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1: Hi, everyone. Welcome to the weekend edition of Bloomberg Business Week. 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
2: The summit brings together leaders across tech and business. It brings insightful conversations and connections around today's cutting-edge technologies and how they affect business and beyond.
1: Today, we're going to bring you some of our favorite conversations from the event. We'll hear from leaders across the tech sector, including CEOs, tech executives, and even a Grammy Award-winning rapper and producer. First up this hour, we spoke with Samir Samat, president of the Android ecosystem at Google.
3: How do you position Android in the United States versus how you position it globally, where it is more widely adopted?
4: Well, Android is an open source operating system, which is really great because it allows people to build all kinds of different devices. So, of course, we know that Android is popular for phones today, where there is over 3.5 billion Android devices that are used every day. It's the most widely used operating system in the world. But Android is so much more than phones. People use it for cars, they use it for televisions, they use it for smart watches and all kinds of new devices, including some smart glasses that we're working on for later this year as well. So it's really become much more than phones, and it's a whole ecosystem.
5: How do you think about an operating system within an AI world that is, we're still kind of figuring it out, right? We're all finding our way here.
4: Well, it's changing a lot. Things are changing all around us. And I think the way we think about this moment is, we're moving from an operating system to what I call an intelligent system, one that is able to be more predictive, and more helpful in the moment for you. So instead of, making you the micromanager of your device, which is the way I think computing's worked for 40 years. If you have the idea in your head and you use a pointing device or taps to take that idea and do all the things you need to do to get things done. In this new AI era, how can we actually make the system much smarter? So you give it your intention, your goal, and it can translate that into the action that it needs to take to help you get more done.
3: Yeah, I want to push on that a little bit because I still think when right now when a lot of people think about AI, they equate it with LLMs, and they think about LLMs not necessarily as, Claude code or helping us vibe code, but rather as glorified search engines. And that actually does search a lot better than we've grown up using. What is the value proposition for an ecosystem in the world of AI? Because you're explaining this idea of us being more productive as a result of this technology. But I don't even know what that looks like. Is it predictive? Does it know what we want before we want it? Like, what is it?
5: Which just gets a little creepy then.
4: Potentially. Let me give you one simple example that I used a new release of Android with Gemini for recently on my Pixel device, which is, I had a list of folks that are coming to a barbecue that I'm holding. And next to each person, I had how many people are coming in their family. Are they vegetarian? Are they not vegetarian? The normal thing you do when you're throwing a party, you make this list.
3: But where do you put that list? Does that go in Google Docs or something?
4: I think I just had it in an email that I was writing to myself, like we all do sometimes. And I asked Gemini, working on my Pixel device, can you take this list, analyze it, figure out how many hamburgers, how many hot dogs, how many buns, and then go to Instacart and add it all to my shopping cart, and then let me check it out. Okay? And, it took that, figured out all the vegetarians, figured out all the things, figured out how many people are coming, how many kids, how many not kids, and it did it for me. And so that probably saved me, 6-7 minutes. You add that up multiple times a day throughout all the things that we're doing, and that's really helpful.
5: Samir, what do you think in terms of the conversations that we're having about artificial intelligence? Because I do feel like you and I were talking about this at dinner last night. We're just scratching the surface in terms of certainly how we use it, how we need to push ourselves to better understand what this tool can do or eventually do.
4: Well, I think the most important thing right now is for all of us that are in the industry or even around the industry is to make sure we have hands-on experience. One of the things we tell our teams, and I tell my kids as well, is we should engage with the technology to understand how it can help you and what the limits of it are. And it's changing so quickly. What I tell folks is, even if it wasn't able to help you with something this month, put a note for yourself and check back 3 months later, because it's moving so fast.
3: What I think is important about your example is that you had the initiative to actually ask Gemini to do that. I think that the challenge in this world is that a lot of people don't know that LLMs like Gemini can actually do that sort of thing. So they wouldn't even know that with that example, AI could save them 6 or 7 minutes. How do you communicate that to a population that has no idea what this technology can do, truly has no idea?
4: You know, in the beginning when these interfaces came out, you had a chat prompt, and we didn't know what we could type into it. And I think people do discover over time by trying things. But most importantly, the software itself, this is where the operating system can be really helpful. You know, when you talk about an intelligence system, it should be able to understand from you what your intention is. You know, what's my goal? What am I trying to get done? Oh, I'm planning a party. Okay, well, did you know I can help you with this? You know, and to prompt you to do that and to show you how that it can assist you in that moment. And that's a different kind of user interface than what we've seen.
3: Well, what I have noticed is with Google Search, it's actually pushing me to Gemini within web-based Google Search, and it's becoming very natural. So it's sort of like I'm not starting at Gemini, I'm starting at Google Search, and then using it, interacting with search like an LLM.
4: Well, I'm glad it's helping you. That's great. You know, we have so many different tools that I think are there for folks, and I just want to give one small example of one called Notebook LM. And if your viewers haven't checked out Notebook
3: LM, people love this.
4: Yes, I mean, yeah. Notebook LM is one of my favorites, and you know, in the Android app, for example, for Notebook LM, my son who just finished finals, he was like, "Dad, can you help me study for the science final?" And I said, "Sure." Overly confident as I am about this. And then he gave me the material, and I looked at it, and I said, I haven't reviewed this in years, you know, but tonight I have to do a study session with him. So I put it all in Notebook LM, and it gave me an audio podcast that I listened to on the way home. And when I got home, I looked like Super Dad, you know, because I could answer these questions and go back. This is where it starts to become helpful, and I think it's all about the purpose, the way in which we use this technology in a purposeful, intentful way to help make our lives better. And that's what we're trying to do.
5: So let's go there, because last month when you guys announced a bunch of upcoming features for your Android 17 operating system, you made some comment about there's a great concern about AI for AI's sake, and we want to be very purposeful.
4: Yeah.
5: What does that mean?
4: Well, I mean, I think if you look at any, if you just go talk to people, the word AI has become pretty overloaded, and I think people they have mixed feelings about it. Let's just put it that way. I think what they really want is to not hear about the technology. What they really want is to hear about how is this going to help me. I gave the Notebook LM example, but
5: right.
4: You know, there's so many more that when you talk about how this can help you, it changes the conversation. I'll give you one of my favorites from Android. Android has a feature called Circle to Search. Okay, and Circle to Search is really simple. You'll hold down the home button, and then you see a flash, and at that point you can circle anything on your screen. Let's say you have a celebrity on your screen wearing a great outfit. Circle it and say, shop the look. And it brings, Google will go take what they're wearing and figure out what the jacket is, what the tie is, what all the different pieces, and bring back each of those to you so that you can figure out where to buy them, and if they're right for you. There's a ton of AI behind the scenes there. That's not the important thing. The important thing is that it's super helpful, packaged in a way that's intentful, purposeful for the user to help them get something done that they couldn't do before.
5: Samir, where do you think AI impacts our world the most? Is it in our personal lives? Is it in our work lives? Is it everything? We keep talking about what it's going to mean for our healthcare and medical world. Like, where do you see it impacting our world the most, or will it be everything?
4: Well, I think there's a number of places that it's already impacting our world.
5: Fair.
4: But I think, you know, if you take the discipline of software engineering, for example, that's going through a lot of change. I think exciting change, but also there are people who are concerned changes, you know, with that as well. I think in the end it will be very productive, and we're going through that same change at Google as well. But I think if you look at every industry, there are amazing applications. And if you look at biotech, there will be amazing applications. If we look at, as you said, healthcare, you know, there will be amazing applications. I'm wearing my new Fitbit Ace.
3: Yeah, if you're listening on radio, Samir's got a Fitbit on one wrist. It looks like an Android watch.
4: I have a Pixel watch.
5: An Aura ring.
3: Yeah. He's got to check out what the competition is.
4: You have any others to recommend? All ears, yeah.
3: So I want to go back to this whole idea of the ecosystem and how it relates to AI and Gemini. And the stickiness of it, because I think that's a part of the conversation that really has just recently occurred to me, and I'm wondering what advantage you think Google has having Gemini as its own AI operating system, along with Android, and that working seamlessly across, whether we're talking about your Fitbit, whether you're talking about an Android phone, whether you're talking about a Pixel watch, versus sort of third-party LLMs like, you know, Claude or ChatGPT.
4: I want to say a couple things about that. First, you know, Android is an open platform. And so one of the things that's a central tenet of Android is choice. So Android is the only mobile operating system where you can choose your personal assistant. You can choose the agent that's important to you. So if you want Gemini, you can use Gemini. If you want Claude or something else, you can choose that.
3: And those will work equally well?
4: Yeah, the idea with Android is that it's open, and so you should be able to plug in what's important to you. That's a fundamentally important part of Android, and I think it's an advantage in this world. Well, things are moving fast. From a Google perspective, of course, Google competes with some of those companies. And I think Google has a unique position in that it has a full stack of innovation that it's worked on over a decade. You know, from silicon, unique silicon in the data center, foundational models, all the way through to the operating system. And you know, we want to connect those things in ways that are powerful and that help consumers live better lives. That's what we're doing. In fact, recently we announced something called Gemini Intelligence. Gemini Intelligence is the best Gemini experience available on the most premium Android devices. So take a Samsung device or a Pixel device, and that's really where you can experience the best of that entire stack.
5: Do you think being open source and being able to let users choose and select what their agent will be will give you guys longer term an advantage? Because I do think there's folks say that at some point there's going to be some shakeout because we're not going to need necessarily every big LLM. Like at some point people are going to financially, we heard it from the Cerebras CEO last night, that people are going to select kind of what they need and want.
4: Well, I think that competition is good. I think that it's led to a ton of innovation. I mean, look at all the change we're seeing that's fueled by everyone competing, which is great. From an Android perspective, the thing about Android being open source and being an open ecosystem, it means that we work with many, many different partners.
2: 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I'm Tim Stenovec, along with Carol Masser. 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
13: How did I lose weight? 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Lean, right here. I did. I love this stuff. 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
3: Professor, good to have you on the program. You chair the International AI Safety Report. We'll just start there. Is AI safe?
17: No, that's the problem. We're building systems that we don't know how to control. They will behave sometimes against our instructions. And that is, this lack of reliability is both a scientific challenge and a problem for the deployment of AI.
18: So how do we, okay, if we use social media as the example, we failed that experiment, I think many would say, that we did not keep ahead in terms of oversight, regulations. We could go into all the things that have gone wrong and how it's impacted society. What faith do you have that we get this right? And it can't just be the U.S. deciding or Europe deciding. It's got to be a global work or progress on this.
17: Absolutely. Safety is a global question because a dangerous model, I mean, one that can be misused in dangerous ways, like Mythos, for example, could be designed in one country, and then somebody in a second country uses it to attack a third country. And you know, so the Americans need to make sure the Chinese models are not used against the U.S. and vice versa. It is an international question.
18: Can I ask you, is it like missiles and nuclear weapons? and that there will be a mutual deterrence because everyone will be proficient on some level when it comes to AI?
17: They are analogies. I think one of the big differences is that there isn't as much money to be made with nuclear weapons as there is with AI, which means the incentive structure is now pushing companies towards going faster and faster and not paying enough attention to the safety issues and you know, the public protection.
3: But I think one thing that I think concerns a lot of people is that, okay, you could have, let's just use Anthropic as an example. You have Anthropic and what they're doing with Mythos, but just because Anthropic has that right now doesn't mean DeepSeek couldn't have that 6 or 8 or 12 months from now, or even more powerful.
17: That's right.
3: So it doesn't matter if like one country is doing things a certain way or one company is doing a certain way, if the entire world is not actually adhering to a certain set of framework.
17: Exactly. That is why we need international coordination. Initially, it's probably going to be just the US and China, but at some point, as other countries are also, you know, beefing up their capabilities, it has to be international.
3: What keeps you up at night? Like, lay out the doomsday scenario for us.
17: Well, there are like many catastrophic risks because intelligence gives power. And that power could be in the wrong hands, could be used by terrorists or countries which want to destabilize us. It could be used even by the people in power to create, you know, a dictatorship. And we don't know how to make sure AIs themselves will not use that power against us.
3: But how? Like harnessing social media, logging in, like taking infrastructure offline, like give us concrete examples of what these entities could do.
17: So what the companies are worried about right now are cyber attacks, because these AIs really have a lot of knowledge of computing and vulnerabilities. And on their radar and the evaluations they're making is also the use of AI to build dangerous viruses. So you could think of people using AI to create new pandemics. They're also worried about what happens when AI itself is used to create the next version of AI. So AI doing AI research, and if we don't control these systems, they could put back doors to create AIs that are not like friendly to us.
3: So in other words, now I am worried.
18: So in other words, you're talking about AI that can think on its own and work on its own.
17: Well, it's already the case.
18: It's already the case.
17: The whole point of agents is that they're autonomous, they have goals, and they work towards those goals. The real question is, who controls those goals? We would like to be the ones in charge, but right now we don't have the technical answers to make sure that's the case.
18: Joshua, do you regret then the work that you did years ago?
17: I think I should have been seeing ahead, you know, earlier, that we were building something that could become extremely powerful and that we don't know how to control, and that it would impact societies in which that currently, you know, on the current trajectory could be destructive.
18: So, okay, but here we are, right?
17: Yes.
18: And it sounds like it does feel very doomsday and scary, but I do...
3: And it also feels like it's too late.
17: No, it's not.
18: And I want to talk about that, but I also feel like there's a lot of potential to do some great things as well.
17: Yeah.
18: Talk to us about that side.
17: Absolutely. I've been working for many years on how we can use AI to design better drugs in medicine more broadly. How we can use AI to design like better materials for batteries, for energy storage. And I know a lot of people working, for example, in how AI can help agriculture, can even help democratic debate tools. The question is, the same power that enables these things also enables, for example, in the case of biology, dangerous uses that could really harm a lot of people.
3: Do the potential positives outweigh the potential negatives?
17: Well, there's so much we don't know here. You have to weigh in the uncertainty. And like, this.
3: Because it sounds great to have better medicine. It sounds great to have more efficient batteries. It sounds great to have an ecosystem where people are able to learn more and do quicker and be more efficient. But none of that matters if the AI agents are going to kill us.
17: Yes. Or if we lose our democratic institutions and we end up in a dictatorship. So these are...
18: But we're already having, like, if I think about democracy, let's go there.
17: Yes.
18: Right? We're already having these kinds of problems.
17: We do.
18: And this is a pre...
17: We do,
18: really,
17: but it could get worse. There are studies showing that AI is now getting better than people at persuasion. In other words, making people change their mind. Imagine this applied to change political opinions, to change public opinion. This is like shaking the foundations of what democracy rests on.
18: You know, I don't know. You know, people talk about the new industrial revolution. They make comparisons. Do we have any comparison in terms of the impact AI agents? No.
17: I mean, as usual,
18: it's something else that's changed our world dramatically. The light bulb.
17: As usual, I think, you know, the past can tell us things. But you have to realize we've never been in a situation where we built technology machines that would be smarter than us in many ways. And it's already the case in, you know, various domains, and it's just growing. There's nothing in history. Like, we built machines that help us physically, that have much more powerful, like, but brain-wise, this is completely new.
3: We're speaking with Joshua Bengio, founder and scientific advisor at Milo-Quebec AI Institute, co-president and scientific director at Law Zero. It's focused on building safer AI agents. The productivity question is one that we want to get to. The investment that's been made from a CapEx perspective has just been so massive. The promises are that this will actually make us so much more productive and will lead to higher returns on investment. Is that true?
17: I don't have a crystal ball, but let's say there are different scenarios about how AI intelligence capabilities will grow in the future. I think the default is going to continue on the same trend, but it could also saturate, and then maybe some of these promises will not be realized. The other issue is, even if AI is more capable, it doesn't mean that it is behaving well. In fact, there is a serious scientific hypothesis that intelligence and the goals to which that intelligence is put to use are like two very different things.
18: All right, so we talk about races in the world, and this is certainly a tech race, an AI race, right? So it sounds like for things to go better, safer, you've got to have global collaboration.
17: Yes.
18: So what is happening on that regard, or what needs to happen in your view? Based on your knowledge, you understand how this works. So what needs to happen to make sure that we don't have AI taking over?
17: I would say the most important thing that needs to happen is better understanding and awareness of what we're talking about by the governments around the world. And of course, China and the US in the first place, but eventually, you know, many governments who have researchers and companies building AI as well. Because once we understand the magnitude of the risks that we're taking, we'll sit down. We'll sit down at a table and negotiate.
18: One of the things, I want to go back to what you said about productivity. What about the labor market? Like, is it going to create, it's already tough for some of those starting jobs, I think, of kids coming out of college. Or like, how? What does it mean for the global economy? What does it mean for the labor force? Does it create jobs? I mean, building data centers, yes, but what? How do you see it?
17: I mean, the number of people needed for data centers is peanuts compared to the effect that AI could have on the job market. But the economists don't agree. It really depends on the curve of advances in AI in the future. If it continues at the current rate, then yes, there will be massive automation coming too quickly for society to adapt.
3: Joshua, who, given the work that you've done in this and understanding the potential pitfalls of the technology, name names for us. Who's doing this well? Who understands the potential repercussions here?
17: I don't name names. I think there are a lot of people who have good intentions. The issue that, you know, makes the current dynamics dangerous in some ways is the incentive structure, is the competition between companies,
3: okay,
17: the competition between countries.
3: So maybe let's I'll ask this question a different way. What if you could have Dario Amade in a room with Sam Altman, along with Jensen Huang, along with the leaders of all the hyperscalers,
18: yeah,
3: and then of course the leaders of the Chinese companies as well? What would you tell them? What do they need to know?
17: So they know already, right? They know what I'm talking about.
3: Tell them.
17: What they need to do is to agree with each other on a set of principles about safety and like careful deployment of AI. And they're already talking about it. What they are asking actually is governments to agree with each other to make sure there's a level playing field for all the companies so that every company, before they build and deploy a very powerful AI, needs to show to the public, to the governments, that their system isn't going to be like dangerous in the wrong hands, and all these issues we're talking about.
5: But are the financial incentives getting in the way? The race is on.
3: Yeah, it seems like a prisoner's dilemma.
17: Yes.
5: And it's who can go fastest and get it all done. So does that prevent it, the right thing, from happening? Just got about 30 seconds.
17: Well, no, we've dealt with situations like this before. I mean, governments have regulated things like drugs, you know, trains, meat.
5: Yeah.
17: Because if it was just competition, we would end up with, you know, dangerous food, dangerous planes, dangerous drugs. But now we enjoy all these things that are safe and useful because governments have intervened.
5: So in a word, yes or no, you're more hopeful than worried? Yes, hopeful or no?
17: I don't know. I mean, I feel like it's not my...
2: 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I'm Tim Stanovec with Carol Masser. 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
19: And I'm Ed Kalenge in the Bloomberg Newsroom. Here are some of the stories we're watching. In an interview with the IATA annual meeting in Rio de Janeiro, Delta President Peter Carter said the carrier's consumer has an insatiable appetite for premium experiences, and the company has not seen demand deteriorate despite higher fares.
20: We are finding that our consumer has an insatiable appetite for premium experiences. And everything we have introduced seems to just be truly inhaled by the consumer.
19: Delta President Peter Carter. Pfizer is betting on weight loss drugs to power its next decade. Bloomberg's Monica Ricks has more.
21: Pfizer's releasing new data on an experimental weight loss shot and outlining a strategy to become a leader in the obesity market. A new GLP-1 called berobenatide has shown strong results in clinical trials, with patients losing about 15% of their body weight after 14 months with a once-a-month dose. But the company's ambitions go beyond just one medicine. It's also targeting conditions associated with obesity, like sleep apnea, and working on a pipeline of treatments, including pills and combination therapies, to compete with rivals Novo Nordisk and Eli Lilly for decades to come. Monica Ricks, Bloomberg Radio.
19: President Trump teased a big meeting with big AI execs after suggesting the government take stakes in leading AI companies and redistributing some gains to the public. Bloomberg's chief political correspondent and Bloomberg surveillance co-host Anne-Marie Hordern weighs in from Wisconsin.
22: The president has also expressed interest in taking stakes in companies. This isn't new for this president. We've seen

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8: How did I lose weight? 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I did. I love this stuff. 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

0: Francisco. Up next, we speak with Rafi Krikorian, Chief Technology Officer at Mozilla.
1: People know Mozilla as really the organization behind Firefox. What are the vulnerabilities, though, that Mythos actually identified?
2: Yeah, I mean, there's a bunch of them. A lot of them have to do with being able to break out of the browser itself and actually execute code on your machine. So, like, actually having JavaScript or HTML come in and, like, just load it from a web page and instruct the browser to go do other things. So Mythos has been very helpful for us to actually find some of these really long-standing old bugs and actually help us shut them down.
3: But what I noticed in the blog post that your team wrote about this was that, quote, they wrote, we also haven't seen bugs that couldn't have been found by an elite human researcher. So is it as powerful as everybody says it is? If a actual human being could have identified these things?
2: Yeah, no, I mean, there's just a question of just, like, how many elite human researchers are there in the grand scheme of things? So, like, yeah, these models are pretty powerful, and they're allowing us to do what, like, thousands of these researchers could do instead of just, like, six of them.
3: So would you have been able to identify these with your own team?
2: We have a really good team.
3: Okay.
2: I think in the fullness of time, yes.
3: Yeah.
2: But, like, allowing us to, like, rapidly accelerate and just close out a bunch of stuff that we didn't even know about.
3: So should we be freaked out about this tech?
2: Yes, I actually think we should be. I think we can, like, we'll be getting to a world, like, once everything settles down where things could actually be more secure. But we're, like, we're living in this, like, intermediary zone.
3: Is the reason why we should be scared because if Mythos is in the wrong hands, they could go to, you know, your bank and say, okay, identify the vulnerabilities in, you know, Rafi's account.
2: Yeah.
3: And then they get access to your money.
2: The bank, the water company, the power company, like all the critical infrastructure of the world.
3: Yeah.
2: Like, I actually have faith that the internet folks will figure this out. Like, we're used to patching things and deploying at scale, like Heartbleed when SSL had problems.
3: Yeah.
2: But I don't think my bank knows how to do it. Like you said, I don't think my power company knows how to do it. Those are, like, the other pieces of critical infrastructure that I'm really worried about.
3: So I mean, you're CTO, you should tell them CTO.
2: Yeah.
1: So there are things that are happening. Why isn't it happening more? Or is it, and where they're being caught, or what? Like, give us an idea.
2: Yeah, no, I think we need to have actually a real large scale, like Y2K-like effort to actually start closing a bunch of these critical vulnerabilities. And, you know, many kudos to what Anthropic is doing, but we need to give access to more people. Like, we need to get access to all the open source providers. We need to get access to all the database providers. And then we need to fund them to actually start doing the work. So not only do we need to clean the bugs up, but then we also need to start thinking about mitigation. Like, this is actually a large scale. Look, think about how much work we did for Y2K.
1: Right.
2: Boards got involved. Governments got involved. Insurance got involved. We haven't kicked all those in yet.
1: Why aren't we doing that yet? Because this is moving so fast. Is it just, is that it?
2: That's exactly the problem. I think this is just moving so fast. Like, Mythos was only really given to us in the winter time. It's only been a couple of months.
1: Yeah.
2: But the real question is that open models are catching up. So, like, I think it's only 6 to 9 to 12 months when all the open models can start doing what Mythos are doing. So we only actually have a small window of time.
3: So then how do we get to a point where, you know, if you're sitting here with us a year from now, Mythos is going to be old news.
2: Yep.
3: There's going to be some sort of next model that is just that much better. How are you going to be sure that it's a company that's, you know, quote unquote responsible behind it? Like, many would say Anthropic is being with this rollout, maybe too responsible in your view. But how do you make sure that it's not a bad actor who has this tech?
2: Yeah, no, I mean, I think this is actually where some government intervention might not be a bad thing. Like, actually making sure that we put the right investment into actually getting these things shown, deployed, exactly the
3: right
2: people.
3: Have you been to the post office?
2: Yeah, no, 100%.
3: Like,
2: I mean, we do need to do all this work across all the efforts. We need to secure that post office, too.
3: I don't disagree with you, but I think there are many people out there who say this could be something that maybe the free market would solve more efficiently than a government bureaucracy.
2: Yeah.
3: You have experience in government, sort of. So
2: no, 100%. I mean,
3: politics, you have experience.
2: I think the real problem is that public sector infrastructure is not treated in the same way.
3: Mm-hmm.
2: And so, like, we need to figure out how to do the real investment there.
3: Okay.
2: And I don't think it's purely just maybe a public-private partnership solves that, but I don't think that's purely a market problem.
1: Rafi, you were the first CTO of the DNC, the Democratic National Committee. Politics today, we see the impact of social media.
2: Yep.
1: Some good, some bad.
2: Sure.
1: On politics, what about AI?
2: No, I mean, like, I think about this a lot. Like, we're living in this world where we're, like, owners, not renters on all this technology. Like, this technology, like, just think about your search experience. It used to be 10 blue links on Google, and now it's one result when I ask the chatbot. And it's a right result for somebody. Like, is it a right result for me?
1: Right.
2: So I really worry about this world where, like, living in someone else's intelligence all the time. what does that actually do and how we think, how we decide, how we buy, all those kind of things.
1: Can we actually get ahead of that and be better with it?
2: I mean, this is where I really think we need to figure out how to do open deployments and open governance. Like right now, the incentive models are just such that, like there was a whole study based out of, I think, University of Maryland, where they just asked a bunch of these chatbots to help you buy something, and they were vastly weighted toward sponsored and promoted goods. So like, how do we make sure that they're really on my side? I need to be able to go into it, understand it, tweak it, work with it, as opposed to just being delivered it. So we need to start working on those kind of questions now.
3: You were talking a little bit about your family earlier, and I'm just wondering how you, as a CTO, and somebody who understands this technology, you sort of have that diet, that information technology diet.
2: I mean, can I tell you the pros and cons?
1: Yeah. Yes,
2: like,
1: please.
2: My 10-year-old is vibe coding video games. Like, they're actually
3: cool.
2: Unbelievable. Cute and Stinky Productions. They're like, it's like the best thing ever. And this is an expression of creativity. My 13-year-old, I got a phone call from a teacher saying, I think you used ChatGPT to cheat on an essay.
3: Yeah.
2: So like, we do need to figure out like how we actually treat people. How do we teach critical thinking? Like, that's the thing that's still missing. And that's the thing I think we need to really home in on. It's less about the tool. It's about that
3: critical thinking. So how do you do it, though?
2: I think it's asking real questions. I think it's having lots of conversations. You know, the Pope is encyclical called it fasting from AI.
3: Yeah.
2: So like, we just need to figure out a way, like, we need to teach this new tech. But we also need to just monitor and help them, like, do productive struggle.
1: We're being told we have one more question with you, and it's Twitter or Uber.
3: It's Uber.
1: So go.
3: Yeah,
1: I'm gonna say Tim's got to ask.
3: Yeah, I mean, you were
1: which one?
3: At Uber's advanced technology department. This was like the precursor to self-driving cars.
2: Yep.
3: It was, this department was killed a few years ago. The promise was that you would have driverless cars at Uber. The technology as it is today, I mean, you walk outside of here, there are Waymos going everywhere. Not really in New York City at this point.
2: Sure.
3: Where are we when it comes to just getting into a car and it taking us where we need to go and there's no steering
2: wheel? I mean, it turns out to be a really hard problem. This is one of the things we learned, right? It turns out to be a really hard problem to do generalized self-driving, like to be able to drive anywhere, under any condition, under any situation. But like, on a city-by-city basis, it seems to be working out. Like, Waymos are pretty good. You know, I recently crashed my Tesla under full self-driving.
3: You did?
2: I did. So, like, the Teslas clearly have problems. We slammed into the wall at, like, 30 miles an hour.
1: Oh, my God.
2: And so, like, there are clearly still problems with all this technology, but...
3: That doesn't sound like full self-driving.
2: It doesn't sound like full self-driving. I totally think that the Tesla technology is not quite ready yet, whereas Waymo has been designed to literally not have a person in the wheel. Like, the whole human-in-the-loop version of self-driving, I think, is not the right path that we should be going on, and we should be thinking about just, like, actually tackling the real problem head-on.
1: 20 seconds left. What's the question we should all be asking ourselves in this environment today?
2: Yeah, I mean, the question is, like, how do we make sure all these technologies we're deploying are actually on our side, not on someone else's side? Like, I want to live in a world of 7 billion AGIs, not 7 AGIs. So how do we get there?
4: That was Rafi Krikorian, Chief Technology Officer at Mozilla.
0: From Silicon Chips to Platinum Records, our next guest is a multi-Grammy winning producer, rapper, and recording artist who has spent over a decade engineering the soundtrack to hip-hop culture, producing hit songs for artists, including Jay-Z. Producing hit songs for artists, including Jay-Z, Kanye West, Kendrick Lamar, and Travis Scott. Here's our conversation with Hit-Boy.
1: So this is all about technology.
5: Right.
1: How are you thinking increasingly about technology and its impact on music?
5: Well, I started in music, like, using tech. I used a program called FL Studio. It was called Fruity Loops back in the day, but it's FL Studio now. And, you know, some of the biggest hits of our generation in hip-hop and just popular music have been made on FL. But when it first came out, people were kind of like, oh, it's just like a computer program. It's not serious music making. But, you know, tech is it's always going to advance mankind.
3: Is that where we are with AI today? Because people could actually just create, you know, what they think of as, you know, Fruity Loops using AI. Is that music?
5: It is. It's music, for sure. You know, you still have a person having to prompt it. It can't just press a button and prompt itself. So just, you know, imagination, I feel like, is at an all-time high. If you have a great imagination and you use that in your work, you're going to succeed.
3: But here's the thing. Isn't it all trained on music that's already out there? So...
5: Well, not all of it. You know, there's some people that train it on certain, you know, different ways. But, you know, however it's done, like, I feel like, you know, when MIDI came out,
3: yeah.
5: the person that studied the keyboard or piano for 20 years and learned grooves and melodies was like, what is this MIDI thing? You can just import notes and then make it sound like me, like, you know?
3: So you're not worried about a loss of creativity in this era at
5: No, not at all. It's a boom.
1: Isn't all music, even created without technology, just trained on all the music that we've kind of got in our brain or that we hear?
5: 1,000,000%. 1,000,000%, yeah, for sure.
1: Hey, talk to us about, we want to go back to Universal. 18 years, right?
5: 18 years, yeah.
1: But you decided to go off on your own. How did that change what you can do?
5: Man, I feel like I've been just empowered to the maximum capability. Like, you know, just like being in that deal for 18 years, I always kind of felt like I had a black cloud over me. And as many hits as I did make, I still feel like I wasn't in my complete right mind because that was always lingering. But now I'm completely free and I got all these tools and all these this knowledge I've gained over the years. I feel unstoppable.
3: So what did that relationship prevent you from doing?
5: Money I should have been making and just progressing through my deal for, you know, the amount of work I put in.
3: But was it the right thing for you early in your career?
5: I guess so, because I'm here right now on Bloomberg, you know what I mean? So, you know, the hustle, the struggle, the gripe, you know, the grief, like, it just, it led me to this place where I'm just, like, I feel powered up, you know?
1: Tell us about this solo album that you've got coming out, Software Update.
5: Software Update.
1: I love the name.
5: Thank you.
1: Tell us, though, like, what this means to you.
5: It's beyond just the music, you know? It's like updating yourself as a person, just moving better, dressing better, living better, whatever it is to update yourself, you know, on a daily basis, do that, you know, working out, whatever it is, eating right, like, just, you know, that you got to update the software just like a computer.
3: What's it like going from somebody who's known as a collaborator? You know, Carol mentioned a few of the people you've worked with, Jay-Z, Beyonce, Nas, Drake, and more, to doing this, to doing this solo project.
5: To be honest, it doesn't feel any different because I'm just a creative. I get the same excitement and the same high when I'm making a beat as if I do a verse or if I engineer for a big artist. Anything I do creatively that gives me that spark, I'm enjoying it, you know?
1: What's a message you would like to send to people with this album? Just got about 30 seconds here.
5: Lock in, update your software, you know, just look inside every day and just look in the mirror and get better.
3: Hey, very briefly, is YouTube what MySpace was to you in the beginning of your career? 10 seconds?
5: Yeah, I would say so for sure. You know, I could just fire off as much as I want to on YouTube.
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8: From ABC News, I'm Dave Packer. The fragile ceasefire with Iran tested again, with both sides launching new attacks. The U.S. military says it targeted Iranian radar sites and shot down several Iranian drones near the Strait of Hormuz. The Pentagon also says U.S. forces helped shoot down incoming Iranian missiles and drones fired toward Kuwait and Bahrain.
9: Meanwhile, the administration is looking to increase economic pressure on Iran. A source tells ABC News the U.S. Treasury Department is planning to use Iranian assets to help rebuild and repair any future damage caused by Iran in the Gulf. That could include frozen Iranian assets as well as ships the U.S. has seized.
8: ABC's Michelle Franzen. President Trump is touting a strong jobs report that showed extensive hiring, but broadly, Americans say they're overwhelmingly down on the economy. This comes as Americans are facing surging inflation, rising at the fastest pace in 3 years, and paychecks just aren't keeping up.
10: Heading into the summer, Americans also facing about a 40% price increase at the pump due to the war in Iran.
11: I have to be very careful and very cautious on how and where I go throughout my day to make sure I'm not overusing my gas.
10: The average gallon of gas now $4.22, according to AAA, an increase of $1.26 per gallon since the war began.
8: ABC's Olivia Rubin. Defense Secretary Pete Hegseth attended a ceremony in France today, marking the 82nd anniversary of D-Day. In a speech at the Normandy American Cemetery, Hegseth warned of modern threats and urging governments to act.
12: America will lead, and we must. But capable allies must be right there with us, shoulder to shoulder, in the breach, when it matters.
8: An urgent manhunt in Toledo, Ohio, for a suspect or suspects after multiple people were shot near a festival. You're listening to ABC News.
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15: Backlash against a proposed data center in Tennessee, where more than 160,000 people have signed a petition opposing one next to the Nashville Zoo. Tony Zavitson is with a neighborhood group and says that the community deserves to know the project's environmental impact before anything is approved.
16: We already have an overtaxed infrastructure with stormwater, electric, water pressure is an issue over here, and we want to know if that's going to cause more problems.
15: No comment from the developer. The American doctor who tested positive for Ebola after treating patients in the Democratic Republic of the Congo is now out of the hospital after nearly 3 weeks. The doctor, Peter Stafford, was discharged today, according to health officials in Berlin. His wife and four kids, who were also in quarantine, were discharged. Hospital officials say all of them tested negative and 21 days past their exposure. And tonight in Las Vegas, it's going on right now, Game 3 of the Stanley Cup Final. The Carolina Hurricanes and Vegas Golden Knights neck and neck in the series, each one with one win under their belts. There is still no update on Golden Knights defenseman Braden McNabb, who took a puck to the face that happened in game number 2. And Pope Leo visiting Spain, becoming the first pope to visit the country since 2011. Expected to spend the day in Madrid and then goes to Barcelona. Dave Packer, ABC News.
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18: How did I lose weight? And I did lean right here. I did. I love this stuff. Listen, Brickhouse Nutrition been with me for a long time. So chatting with Miles, I'm up at like 235. True story. I never minded being 235, but you know what minded? My knees that were falling apart and my back. I'm like, I don't know what, before I started really lifting, probably about 190. So 235 was a lot. I said, I got to lose some LBs, Miles. 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

0: vesting royalty, three generations of managers. He is the chairman and portfolio manager at Davis Advisors, formed in 1969 by Chris's father. Shelby Davis traces its roots to his grandfather, Shelby Cullum Davis, a legendary investor who turned, depending on which legend you believe, $50 or $100,000 into $400 or $800 million over the course of a four-decade career, essentially telling you that compounding is a thing. In 1989, Chris joined Davis Advisors as a financial analyst. In 95, he became portfolio manager of the firm's flagship fund, the Davis New York Venture Fund. And a decade later, in 05, he was named Morningstar's Portfolio Manager of the Year. The firm oversees more than $20 billion in client assets. Davis and his colleagues are co-investors alongside shareholders with about $2 billion of their own money. He serves on the boards of both Berkshire Hathaway and Coca-Cola. Chris Davis, welcome to Bloomberg.
1: It's so always good to be with you. Thank you so much.
0: So before we get into your career, the master's degree with honors from the University of St. Andrews in Scotland, like, how did that come about?
1: Well, and one of the things that confuses people is I actually don't have an undergraduate degree. Mm-hmm. I only have the master's degree.
0: Wait,
1: I sort of skipped that
0: so
1: middle step.
0: Did you go to an undergraduate college?
1: Well, what happened is I went to St. Andrews. I had originally only intended to go for a year. I wanted to be a veterinarian. That's a long side story. And I had worked at the Bronx Zoo. I'd worked at the Humane Society.
0: So the original plan wasn't dad's a fund manager, grandpa's a grant fund manager. I guess I'm going to be going to the family business. That was not the plan.
1: Definitely not. But I give both of them credit. They felt that all of their kids should be financially literate. So every kid worked for my father or for my grandfather at some point and learned, because they just felt like, look, you'll have money over time. It's not taught in schools, just the basic fundamentals of investing. And if you, God help you, turn on the TV, you're going to get a totally distorted view of what investing is.
0: A fire hose of nonsense.
1: Exactly. And so we all had this grounding. But, you know, for example, my smartest sibling, without question, is my sister, my younger sister. But she's a small town doctor. Uh-huh. But boy, does she understands investing. She's very thoughtful in how she's managed her financial affairs. So we owed that route. But we all thought we were going different paths. She was interested in medicine. I was interested in veterinary medicine. And so I was going to go to Cornell. And I was very young for my high school class. Mm-hmm. And I was very late hitting puberty. I mean, I was 5 feet tall my senior year in high school.
0: Wow.
1: That's when I broke 5 feet. So, you can imagine what this looked like. But my scores and grades were okay. And so Cornell took me into their pre-vet program. Mm-hmm. But the woman that ran it said, look, this is a 7-year program. It's intense. Why don't you take a year off, like a gap year? So I proposed that to my father. He said, we don't do that in our family. Like, you can go study, but there is no like year off, like to go ski or find yourself.
0: Did you skip a grade, or you, like me, the back of like October, November, December? So you're young relative to the rest
1: of
0: the
1: world. No, I had skipped a grade sort of early because I didn't, nobody in my family believes this now, but I didn't talk until quite late.
0: Uh-huh.
1: So they had sort of, and then when I started talking, they jumped me up.
0: Exactly.
1: It never stopped since then.
0: Right.
1: But anyway, so I had this year period, and it was the first year that the University of St. Andrews was interested in taking direct applications from students where they dropped the requirement to have A-levels or O-levels, the sort of British entry exams. Mostly because they wanted the Yankee dollar. You've got to remember, Thatcher had just become prime minister. She was slashing the public support of the Scottish universities. So I applied. There were, I think, 8 of us Americans that came in that first year. And they had a program where after 2 years, you could apply into the honors program, which would allow you to concentrate on just one subject. And I ended up picking two. But needless to say,
0: what were the two?
1: It was philosophy and theology.
0: Huh. And, very interesting.
1: You know, I picked them my freshman year thinking, well, when I go back to Cornell, I'm going to be filled up with organic chemistry and biology and anatomy and so on. So I may as well pick things that I'll never get to study again. So I picked things like medieval history, philosophy, theology.
0: And I love that. That's something I always, in hindsight, wish I did. And I started out physics and math and switched to political science and philosophy. So I got to study some stuff that was fun. But like medieval history sounds like that would be a delightful semester.
1: You used the perfect word, fun. I mean, I became a good student in high school. I wasn't a good student. In fact, recently I found my elementary school, my eighth grade final report card. I went to a school here in New York, and it was a pretty strict, you know, wear a uniform sort of boys' school. Uh-huh. And the headmaster would review each report card before it went to the parents and then make a comment on the bottom. And the headmaster's comment on my final elementary school report card was, yet another semester of squandered potential.
0: Not living up to his potential.
1: Oh,
0: that's a classic.
1: My children found that. My mother gave it to my children, which was a big problem, you can imagine. But anyway, so I thought I'll just be in Scotland for a year. I picked subjects I would never study again. They were so fun. It was especially in Scotland, studying medieval history in a medieval university. And where Hume had been a professor. I mean, you know, it was just amazing. And of course, it's also a Presbyterian seminary. So St. Mary's, which is one of the colleges there. So I thought, well, it wasn't that I was a deeply faithful sort of person. I more thought of theology from the point of view of, you know, people organize their lives around mm-hmm. religion. People die for it. People, you know, I should study this. There was a secondary reason that I was interested, which is if you look at communities that have a religious institution at their center, whether they're rural, whether they're urban, suburban, almost all outcomes are better. You know, intact families, crime rates, graduation rates, you know, all of these sorts of statistics tend to go better. So to me, I was lucky that I didn't have one of those childhoods where it was beaten into me or something. Mm-hmm. So it was more this curiosity about how it seemed to serve communities to have a shared value system. Anyway, I picked those subjects. I applied into this honors program, so I was able to get the master's at the end, but there was no undergraduate degree along the way. So
0: and there was no going back to Cornell to become a vet. The ardor for that faded.
1: Although because I deferred my admission freshman year, I still get mailings from their alumni department because I matriculated but then deferred. And I'd like to think the development department has nothing to do with them sending me these mailings. But I lived on a sheep farm in Scotland. And, of course, that was when I realized I was confusing loving animals with wanting to be a vet. And those are very different things.
0: Yeah, very much so. So let's talk a little bit about the early days of the career. You start as an accountant at State Street Bank and ultimately end up as a unglamorous research analyst at Tanaka Capital Management. These are, you know, very much bottom rung on the Wall Street ladders. What'd you learn in those?
1: Well, it wasn't really my first job. My first job was I became a pastoral assistant at the American Cathedral in Paris. Mm-hmm. So I moved from rural Scotland to Paris. Well, that was like landing in Oz.
0: Right.
1: You know, you get honest to God, my eyes lit up. But again, in the same way that living on the sheep farm convinced me I was confusing loving animals with wanting to be a vet, working for the American Cathedral convinced me I was confusing loving people with wanting to, you know, be a priest or something. Mm-hmm. So I moved from there to Boston, and I thought about teaching. I actually even applied to the CIA because I was very interested in research and international affairs. I'd lived abroad then 5 years, and I thought it would be an amazing thing to be the greatest expert on, let's say, Czechoslovakia, to learn the language, the history, the people, the economics, the business, the military, the topography. And so I didn't want to be a spy, but I wanted to be an analyst. And the CIA wisely turned me down, having briefly had a stint in, you know, sort of the Workers' Revolutionary Party, you know. And
0: they looked at your history and said, this guy's...
1: They're like, wait, this needs to ripen a little more.
0: We don't know if you have the ethical malleability that we're looking for.
1: But you know, I started thinking about the summers that I had spent working with my dad and my grandpa, both of whom loved their jobs. Mm-hmm. They loved investing. They loved their career. And of course, that was infectious. Even as kids, I thought the idea of investing was so interesting because they didn't highlight the math to begin with. They highlighted the stories, the people, the ideas. But I realized that even though I've had this study of sort of the idea of businesses being made up of people and ideas and this sort of interest in that, I had no grounding in the rigor of it. And so what I like to say is my father and grandfather, you know, let us live in a foreign country, like live in France for some time and hear French spoken and see this new culture. We did that before we had to learn the grammar and read the textbooks and so on. So they got the order right for setting the hook of curiosity. But I knew enough to know that I couldn't go into investing without a real grounding. And of course, a bank is perfect. And I interviewed a lot of places. George Putnam himself turned me down for a job at Putnam. So I had a lot of rejects before. And State Street Bank had a program for entry-level accountants. And you know, they had a wonderful training program. And so I had an operations center in Quincy, Massachusetts. And I would take the red line down there. And I could do my day job, but they would also pay for all of any schooling you wanted. They had something called the State Street Institute. And you could take courses in anything to do with economics, accounting, business. And so I took advantage of that.
0: Coming up, we continue our conversation with Chris Davis, chairman and portfolio manager at Davis Advisors, discussing how he developed his philosophy and investment process at Davis. I'm Barry Ritholtz. 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
8: How did I lose weight? 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I did. I love this stuff. 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
0: I'm Barry Ritholtz. You're listening to Masters in Business on Bloomberg Radio. Chris Davis is my extra special guest. He is the chairman of Davis Advisors. In 2005. He was named Morningstar's Portfolio Manager of the Year. He helps to oversee $20 billion in client assets. A healthy chunk of which is he and his colleagues. Warren Buffett and Charlie Munger were your mentors. Is this remotely true? It just seems insane.
1: Oh, I mean, it started in, I want to say it was 19, it might have been 1990.
0: So he's already a well-known investing rock star at that point.
1: But the way it really started was with Charlie. I met Charlie long before Warren.
0: Oh, really?
1: But the reason was I was trying to sell a business. My grandfather, as I started going through his accounts and going in there on the weekends, he had a business called Securities Lending. And I don't know how well you know that business.
0: Sure, and anytime you're going to short a stock, you need to borrow it from somebody. And that's going to cost you a little margin.
1: It's going to cost you a little margin. So my grandfather's view was he had a portfolio of appreciated stocks that he was never going to sell. And he said, if somebody wants to short the stock
0: knock yourself
1: and pay
0: out.
1: Me, to borrow it, fine. And you, the number one borrowed stock at the, in those days was Berkshire Hathaway. Of course, because you couldn't borrow it anywhere because everybody had the certificates and, you know, they weren't.
0: Literally had the paper sets.
1: Yeah, there was no, there was very little Berkshire that was in street name. It was in individual people, and therefore you couldn't borrow it.
0: It was locked away in safe.
1: Yeah, so he had a big holding, and he had a broker dealer. Shelby Calm Davis was a registered broker dealer. And so he could lend out the shares and make a couple hundred basis points a year extra return on top of the Berkshire return. So he, that's how he started in the securities lending business. But gradually, the guy who was doing it for him and administering it said, well, you know, we can also help. We've got all these people that want to short all sorts of different securities, and we can be act as what was called a broker finder. We'll go out and find the securities for these people to short, and we'll make a little spread as they go through. Well, this business grew and grew and grew, and soon there were, you know, 17 employees in the securities lending business, and it was a big operation. And my grandfather by then was, you know, probably in his 80s and was nervous because, you know, as I went through the list of counterparties with him, firms we had never heard of. There was one called LTCM. And I said, what is this LTCM? We've got like, you know, $500-800 million lent out to them. What? Oh, that's long-term capital management. So we talked about it. He said, yeah, I think we got to get rid of this thing. It reminds me, by the way, of what Jerry Seinfeld.
0: So wait, did he hold on to that business or did they?
1: So I said to him, like, we got to get rid of this thing. And he said, fine, well, see if you can find somebody to take it over. Cause we do have 17 employees and, they made their careers here. We're not going to fire everybody. And so we started calling around and I thought, what characteristics do we need? We need a lot of excess capital. Ideally an appreciated portfolio of securities, sort of a AAA type balance sheet, and somebody that can understand. So I thought, well, Berkshire. So a wonderful friend in those days named Bob Lenzner, who was a reporter at Forbes, but was very...
0: I recall I had lunch with him at, I want to say, the Harvard Club.
1: Yeah.
0: I think he was an alum.
1: Is it could have been. His kids, our kids were in the same elementary school, and I got to know him just, you know, watching basketball game with third graders or something. And he was, and I, you know, I heard his name around, and he said he mentioned casually in the conversation that he had met this brilliant guy Charlie Munger, and I said, well, I know who Charlie is, but I'm dying to meet him. And so Bob arranged for us to have breakfast, and Charlie was in New York, and I went down. It was at the Millennium Hotel down by the World Trade Center, and I went down and I sat down and introduced Mr. Munger, pleased to meet you. I'm Chris Davis. And I said, you know, I'm working with my grandfather at Shelby Collin Davis and Company, and have I got a business for you? And I pitched our securities lending business, and Charlie put up his hand after about 4 minutes, and he said, I have no intention of buying a business run by seven guys named Vinny. And Barry, it was the perfect description. I mean, we had Vinny, Tony, Mikey, Nikki, you know. And so we did end up finding a buyer eventually.
0: Just not Berkshire.
1: And it wasn't really a buyer. We just did sort of an earn out. We just wanted everybody, we just wanted them to have jobs. Mm-hmm. And so they all got a job at a broker dealer.
0: So beyond the pitch to Munger, how did your relationship?
1: Well, so the pitch ended in 4.5 minutes. And so I said, well, I'm sorry I wasted your time. And I got up to leave. And he said, where are you going? And I said, well, maybe just don't leave. I'm only just getting to know you. I'm not interested in your business, but tell me about you and tell me. And we got talking about, you know, a few things. But what really happened was I started listening. Mm-hmm. And as you can tell, I like to talk around Charlie. I just listened as much as I could. And we sat at that table till lunchtime.
0: Wow.
1: And Charlie said, I have to go to a lunch, but if you find yourself in Los Angeles, give me a call and I'll make time for you. And so, of course, I started going to Los Angeles pretty regularly. And And so that was a huge gift in my life. And it was a gift professionally, but my God, it was a gift personally. I mean, he helped me through some hard times in my personal life. I mean, he was just a wonderful mentor in every dimension.
0: So there is a lot of things that all of us have learned from Warren and Charlie through the letters, through the annual meetings, through just all sorts of stuff. I'm curious, what did you learn from Charlie that none of us can find in the public materials?
1: Well,
0: good question, right?
1: I think most deeply I learned about integrity in the traditional sense, meaning wholeness. Mm-hmm. Charlie was a whole person. The alignment, what he thought, what he said, what he did, they were all the same thing. And his sense of his own code of being was so disciplined, but was filled with this sort of, you know, his reputation as a curmudgeon may have been cultivated. I never saw it. He was a truth speaker, but he was also, in a very profound way, a very loving person, very cheerful, very committed, profoundly loyal. And so it was, you know, I used to sort of joke that if I did a Venn diagram of the things that I admire about my father and the things I admire about Charlie Munger, there's a little overlap. They were both frugal, but Charlie was an incredibly broad thinker. My father was just single-minded about investing. Charlie was curious in everything. Charlie was very sort of committed to relationship continuity, to breadth. My father is very sort of specialized, very narrow. My father is incredibly physically fit and remains to this day. He's very vigorous. You know, Charlie was willfully sedentary. My father is very nomadic, and Charlie went to the same island in Minnesota and lived in the same house his whole life. You know, it's very, you know, very much a creature of habit. And so they were very different that way.
0: Just imagine if Charlie exercised, how much longer he could have lived.
1: I don't know. 99 3/4 is pretty good. That's one of the things he said. He said, I'm not sure I see the alignment.
0: So let's talk a little bit about the returns and about the philosophy. Back of the envelope, I calculated Davis Advisors has been compounding shareholder wealth at greater than 10% annually since 1969. Does that sound remotely
1: accurate? That sounds right. We're still ahead of the market from the beginning.
0: Starting out in 1969, so you're, you know, early days of a horrific bear market. You have managed money through, well, you're in grad school, but your dad during the 87 crash, you're involved during the dot-com implosion, during the financial crisis, during the pandemic. I mean, you have seen lots and lots of cycles across all of these decades and all of these different environments. What key investment principles stand out as absolutely core, non-negotiable? This is the heart of what we do.
1: Well, the entire investment process boils down to these two questions. What sort of businesses do we want to own, and how much do we pay for them? And, you know, the types of business characteristics the interplay between those two is part of the nuance of investing. You may own a slightly lower quality business because the price is so extreme. But the characteristics that we look for in every business have to do with the durability, because we buy businesses thinking our goal is to own it forever. Our goal is for the return to be driven by the earnings yield on the business over time, not by some change in the valuation and finding an exit strategy. And so those sorts of characteristics are exactly the characteristics you would look for if I said you've got to put a business away for your kids or your grandkids. So, you know, the nature of the business, the returns on capital, the competitive moats, the nature of the balance sheet, the risk, And very importantly, the character of the people running it. We spend a lot of time on management evaluation in this land of AI. You know, I just came back from the Markel annual meeting. You know, character will not show up efficiently, I don't think, in the AI world. And boy, does it matter when you think about navigating an unpredictable future. Just that ability to be resilient, to adapt, but always to be investing the money as if it's your own. And there are CEOs that do that. So those are the nature of the business. And then the valuation discipline is sort of the securities analysis part of what we do. If the first part is business research, then it's the securities analysis. It's adjusting the income statement. You know, that's where the accounting training comes in. And it is understanding the incremental returns on capital, and it's adjusting the balance sheet, every account on the balance sheet. Because, of course, GAAP earnings is a convention, but it may or may not reflect reality. And so, you know, you put those two things together, and we build an IRR, an internal rate of return forecast. We work on this concept of owner earnings in each business, and then we focus on the quality and the durability of the business.
0: 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I'm Barry Ritholtz. 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
2: And I'm Ed Kalenge in the Bloomberg Newsroom. Here are some of the stories we're watching. In an interview with Bloomberg, the IATA annual meeting in Rio de Janeiro, JetBlue CEO Joanna Geraghty said consumer demand for air travel remains strong despite economic uncertainty. She also said never say never on potential airline consolidation.
3: Companies need to focus on their organic plan. And when we think about all the time we spent with Spirit trying to get that transaction done, we're looking forward to bringing first class on by the end of the year across our domestic fleet. We've got our lounges opening up. We've got our great partnership with Blue Sky. So you can obviously never say never as a publicly traded company, but we really need to be focused on getting JetBlue healthy again.
2: JetBlue CEO Joanna Geraghty. This week, the U.S. announced plans to impose new tariffs of at least 10% on imports from 60 different trading partners who fail to enforce bans on forced labor. Brendan Murray covers global trade for Bloomberg.
4: We're really in a transition phase between these temporary tariffs that were put in place after he lost the Supreme Court case. Those expire at the end of July. And so what the administration is doing now is they are rolling out. They have to go through these investigations, determine whether countries had unfair trade practices against the U.S. And they're announcing these proposals that will put tariffs on many of the U.S.'s largest trading partners.
2: Bloomberg's Brendan Murray on Saturday's edition of Bloomberg This Weekend. He says the process is expected to be long, slow, and bureaucratic, but more legally sound. Federal Reserve Governor Michael Barr criticized moves from regulators over the past year to relax the rules for U.S. lenders, saying the proposals considerably weaken bank regulation and supervision. Trump-era officials have made changes to loosen the rules for Wall Street lenders, including relaxing how much capital big banks must hold as a buffer against potential losses, narrowing the scope of supervision, and laying out a path for traditional lenders to better compete with private credit giants. The Washington Post reports a tech investor who shaped the Trump administration's pro-industry artificial intelligence policies will depart the White House at the end of the month. Sriram Krishnan has informed administration officials that he plans to leave his post as the White House Senior Policy Advisor for AI to start an outside institution that will influence technology policy. Global news, 24 hours a day and whenever you want it with Bloomberg News Now. I'm Ed Kalenge. This is Bloomberg.
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5: How did I lose weight? 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
11: I'm Barry Ritholtz. You're listening to Masters in Business on Bloomberg Radio. Chris Davis is my extra special guest. He is the chairman of Davis Advisors. In 2005. He was named Morningstar's Portfolio Manager of the Year. He helps to oversee $20 billion in client assets. A healthy chunk of which is he and his colleagues. I have to ask you about a quote of yours that I really like. As human beings, we don't welcome fear and panic, but as investors, we welcome the bargain prices that those emotions tend to produce. Discuss.
12: Well, you know, obviously.

0: Lastly, the market is, of course, a voting machine in the short term. It reflects psychology. In the long term, a weighing machine. And that
1: won't... that's a great quote. I'm going to write that down. Yeah.
0: And so psychology and helps shape prices. And what happens, we find, is that risk is, you know, there's time, it's all, there's always risk. What varies is people's perception of it. And I think today we're in a time when people are underestimating risks. And therefore prices are generally high. It's one of the reasons I find it so amazing that our portfolio is trading at 14 times earnings. And I'm like, you know, the market scares me at 20 and 22 times earnings. But our portfolio feels like this is below long time averages. So I feel this disconnect where I'm simultaneously pessimistic about the market because of the euphoria. There's no skepticism. There's no fear, in prices. And at the same time, very, feel very comfortable with our portfolio.
1: So let me, push back a little bit just to hear your reaction. We keep hearing artificial intelligence and NVIDIA and all the semis being compared to the dot-com era. And every time I hear that, aside from the fact that many of those companies, forget profits, didn't even have revenues, and this is a giant revenue, giant profit era, markets today are trading at 20, 22 times. We finished the 90s at 32 times. Theoretically, there's a ton of upside from here, especially if earnings growth continues. Is it the contrarian take that, hey, this market could go another 5 or 10 years before things get really stupid?
0: Well, what I'd say is right now, as I look out there, I see two types of you know, end investor, right? One is this sort of belief that we're on a plateau of permanent prosperity. This time is different.
1: A permanently high plateau.
0: Yes, yes. And they are all in on the momentum trade, which has worked so well. And now I believe that momentum investing, even though it's worked so well, to me is crazy because it's not common sense.
1: It works until it stops.
0: It works until it stops. And when it stops, you really feel foolish that the fact that you were paying an ever higher price, you thought was a good thing.
1: Why does price matter? If it's going up, buy it. If it stops going up, sell.
0: Exactly. And so that's one group of investors. And they're taking a lot of risk because they tend to be in the highest multiple parts of the market and the parts of the market where there is the most presumption that high margins and high growth rates are sustainable. And the data is over, I think fewer than 3% of companies can maintain a growth rate in revenue of 20% for more than a decade, like fewer than 3%.
1: I mean, and that's a huge growth rate for a long time.
0: And there are a lot of value today that have that baked in. You get these analyst reports. And there's even fewer, less than, I think it's 0.5%, but you could check me. It's either, might be 0.3%, but it's a fraction of a percent that are able to maintain 50% margins for more than a decade. Mm-hmm. Those are very high margins, but again, they're in a lot of models right now.
1: Right.
0: So I think there's risk on that. Now, the other side of people taking risk are the ones that are huddled in cash, saying it's the end of the world. Everything that's happening, AI is going to swallow our children. The world is falling apart. Everything that's happening in Washington, and they're sitting in cash,
1: which is risky as well.
0: Really risky. I mean, so just since 2000, the purchasing power of a dollar is down something like 55%. Right. And in my grandmother's lifetime, I think the purchasing power of a dollar fell like 94-95%. Right. So they're
1: if you sat in dollars for 90 years. Right.
0: So though I think these huge crowded sides of the market, the people sitting in cash and the people at the assuming the extreme growth are both taking a lot of risk.
1: That's a terrible barbell you've just described.
0: Yes.
1: Like the extremes are either inflation's going to kill them or speculation's going to kill.
0: And where I would say, you know, we land in the middle is with this idea that there are durable overlooked businesses right now. And there are business, as I say, we have a portfolio of 25 companies trading at an aggregate portfolio of 14.5 times. By the way, that includes owning some Amazon. It includes owning some Google, but also owning some Capital One, owning some Tyson Foods, some MGM. You know,
1: which portfolio is this?
0: This is our flagship portfolio. So this is the Davis Beard Venture Fund. But really, the way people are finding us increasingly, 10 years ago, Barry, we launched our ETFs. Mm-hmm. We were alone for 9 years. Like, no, we're the only true active manager running a value ETF. I think our value ETF, which is called DUSA. DUSA is the number one active or passive value ETF for 3 years, but nobody really cares. It's just, you know, but that's all right.
1: Although the past year or two, we have seen a lot of flows. Hey, most of the money are going to the passive indexes, but the things that, the third or quarter that's not going there, active.
0: Exactly. So they're finding our way. And I'm proud that we were so early. I don't mind being early, you know. And so, but what I'd say is that the optimistic case you lay out, I think the three elements of change in this civilization that are increasing risk today is we certainly have a change in the monetary world order, right? Mm-hmm. You and I had spent our entire careers in a world of falling interest rates, approaching zero, falling inflation, all of the things that fed into that, you know, low wage pressure, deunionization, globalization, all of that stuff. All of that has stunningly and permanently, I believe, come to an end. We are in a state where, you know, we are printing so much money relative to what the interest rates are. I think there's a lot of risk, but certainly we're not going back to zero probably ever again. That was a once in history phenomena, free money. The second big change is geopolitics. There's no question that for our entire career, we are in a world of globalization. We are in a world of functional peace. We are in a world of stability. We are in a world where the wall fell and markets doubled. All of these things, that is also absolutely come to an end. And that increases risk. So those first two things increase risk. And what's the third? AI. There's this massive technological change that increases risk. It increases the risk of all different types of businesses. And it increases opportunity, but increases risk. So when you have three fundamental shifts going on, all of which have unpredictable outcomes, and yet you have valuations not at all-time highs, but elevated sure. highs, certainly relative to the direction of travel of interest rates over time, then I'd say, you know, I like where we are with our 14 yield, you know, solid growth rate in the businesses, durability, AI as a lens, globalization as a lens, inflation as a lens, put those things together. We sit with 25 companies with these great characteristics in our ETF or in our funds or SMA or however the advisor finds us.
1: Really interesting. So I'm glad you mentioned artificial intelligence as one of those three big shifts that are taking place. How do you, as an analyst and a fund manager, separate what is a transformative technology and potentially a transformative source of value creation from just the rampant speculative excess that rears its head on a regular basis?
0: Well, what we're seeing is Amara's Law in full bloom. And Amara's Law states that transformative technologies are overestimated in the short term. They're underestimated in the long term. We're in the overestimation hype phase. And what I would say we do is we recognize it as a transformative technology. Mm-hmm. That is absolutely a baseline assumption. Our other baseline assumption at this stage is that we don't see it as a winner take all. Mm-hmm. So we see it more a little bit like railroads or something where, or electricity, where the users maybe end up making more money than the builders. Huh. And so we will talk about hedging that bet, but, we do think it increases the risk environment in terms of terrorism. It increases the risk of obsolescence in certain businesses. But we start with this idea that it's real. Then what we do is, as we do our research, we found every company we look at falls into one of five categories. It's the emerging winners. That's where all the heat is, all the speculation. And there's real danger. You and I started very early talking about Cisco. Mm-hmm. And remembering, well, the three obvious winners of the internet were AOL, Yahoo, and Cisco. You know, there two don't exist and one's a fraction of what it was. And so picking the emerging winners in the early hype phase is risky. And, but we'd say if you want to look in that space, focus on the businesses that have a real shot at being emerging winners, but do not have to constantly raise capital, have proven business models, proven leaders, and businesses that are accreted by the investments that they're making, so that they earn more money by making these investments, even if it takes longer.
1: So not the hyperscalers.
0: Not the hyperscalers. I think that that is, and so for us, that's where we've sat with a little bit of Google. We still have Meta and Amazon. We've trimmed the first two because they were huge holdings for us,
1: right,
0: because we bought them when they were so out of favor. But if you're going to play in the emerging winners, that's the first. Second category is, okay, who are the enablers of this technology, right? That's the picks and shovels mindset. They're the ones that that are going to benefit from the spending wave, but will not be penalized if the return on the spending is very low.
1: So semiconductors?
0: So, yeah, I would say there for us, it's been analog chips, Texas Instruments. It's been semiconductor capital equipment. We are a big shareholder of Samsung, you know, which did nothing, and then went up fourfold in a year.
1: They're driving the entire KOSPI in Korea.
0: It's amazing. So, but, you know, again, that we viewed those as enablers, but in the enablers, I would also include things like natural gas and copper,
1: uh-huh,
0: right? They're going to be, they are big, big beneficiaries. So we own, you know, Coterra, which is now Devon, ConocoPhillips, Tourmaline, you know, focus on natural gas and copper. Okay, so those are the enablers. The users, who are going to be the beneficiaries? Well, there you've got to think financials is a great example. Anything that where you have a big amount of laptop class workers,
1: mm-hmm,
0: right? It's what Elon called the laptop class. That, you know, it's likely that AI will do to the laptop class what globalization did to blue-collar workers. It's,
1: meaning very much hollow it out?
0: Hollow it out. Hollow it out. The best will still have work. The best will be more valuable. They'll be more productive. But there's going to be a lot of unemployed second-year lawyers and things like that.
1: Chris, thank you so much for being so generous with your time. This has been absolutely delightful. We have been speaking with Chris Davis. He is the chairman and portfolio manager at Davis Advisors. If you enjoy this conversation, well, check out any of the 641 we've done over the past 12 years. You can find those at iTunes, Spotify, YouTube, Bloomberg, wherever you get your favorite podcasts. I'm Barry Ritholtz. 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
4: From ABC News, I'm Dave Packer. The ceasefire between the U.S. and Iran does not appear to be stopping the exchange of missile fire.
5: As the war nears the 100-day mark, the strait, a critical trading route, remains closed, and the average price of a gallon of gas in the U.S. still above $4. In recent days, the president and his allies continue to assert that the war would be coming to a rapid end, including at this round table with farmers in Wisconsin.
6: We're at a point we're going to come out of Iran very quickly.
5: And in an interview Tuesday this week, President Trump said the blockade on the Strait could even last until Labor Day.
4: ABC's Tom Sophie Burridge, a frightening scene near a street festival in Toledo this evening.
7: And for those monitoring crews, it sounds as if there's going to be multiple people shot.
4: When police arrived on the scene, they said they found 12 people injured with gunshot wounds, and active search continues for the suspects. Graham Plattner has been pleading with Democrats in Maine to pick him Tuesday so he can face off with Republican Senator Susan Collins in November. But not all voters are convinced he's the best pick after a New York Times article describing abusive behavior.
8: Now the anxiety over Plattner's candidacy is building as allegations pile up fast. But Democrats in Maine are divided.
9: I feel like his political mission is sincere. And that's what I'm voting for.
10: You sound reluctant, though.
9: I expect the scandals to continue to roll.
11: Honestly, I'll tell you, I will never vote for Graham Plattner.
8: Maine is crucial. To take the Senate, Democrats have to hold every seat they have and flip four.
4: ABC's Selena Wang. Security breach at an airport in Houston. A man arrested for allegedly getting through multiple layers of security while carrying a fake boarding pass. Police say a passenger found him hiding in a plane's restroom as it taxied for takeoff and alerted the crew. He's now facing felony charges. You're listening to ABC News.
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4: Hundreds of protesters gathered today in Zvornik, Albania, to rally against a proposed luxury development linked to Ivanka Trump and her husband, Jared Kushner. The $1.6 billion project, slated to be constructed near a protected landscape on Sazan Island. Ecologist Joni Vorpsi.
14: For the moment, they have removed the machineries, but of course, their motivation needs to go on. We will go on with protests. Today, more people are seeing the site. We will keep on promoting it.
4: Pope Leo continues to spread his message of peace, unity, and human dignity. Today, he brought that message to Spain, arriving for his week-long visit. ABC foreign correspondent Marcus Moore is in Madrid, where the pontiff appears to be meeting with a very large and receptive crowd.
15: In his Popemobile, Leo XIV surprising crowds with a 6-7 meme trend, using the up and down hand gesture. And the first American pope asked to take sides on the upcoming World Cup.
16: I would certainly support the U.S. I don't know how many games I'll be able to see, but
17: you'll be there watching.
16: Best, yeah.
18: And when Pope Leo was asked for his reaction to the news that his hometown Chicago Bears might consider a move to Indiana, the Pope said it's out of his pay grade.
4: A new study on GLP-1 drugs and cancer. Researchers say women taking GLP-1s were 30% less likely to develop breast cancer, the second most common cancer among American women. Dave Packer, ABC News.
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20: How did I lose weight? 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
5: 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I'm Michael Barr.
6: I'm Vanessa Perdomo-Maglione.
7: Let's go, Knicks! Let's go, Knicks! Let's go, Knicks!
5: Randall Williams is out covering the NBA Finals this week, so he wasn't able to join us in the studio. But hey, wait a minute. He was able to make some time to join us this week to give us a taste of what it has been like on the ground, which is where he is in his travels on the road for the NBA Finals. Randall Williams, U.S. Sports Business Senior Reporter. Welcome back to the Bloomberg Business of Sports as a guest this time.
8: As always, thank you for having me, Mr. Barr.
6: On the other side of the mic.
5: Yeah, I know, man. There's so many questions I want to bring up, man, with the NBA. But I'm going to start with what this means for the league itself, because, you know, the NBA, it looks like, you know, you got a lot of interest, obviously, especially in New York, about what's happening in the finals between the Knicks and the Spurs. Talk to us about that.
8: Let me tell you, the difference in energy between the previous 2 years and this year is huge. The league office and the league personnel that I'm regularly around when I'm walking around the Spurs arena or even in the day before, their energy is just higher. And I think it's because the NBA is hot right now. Whether you look at the ratings across multiple rounds of the playoffs, whether that be the conference semifinals, the conference finals, I expect the NBA Finals game one will probably average 17 million viewers or 16 million viewers. They're doing very, very well. They have other issues outside of the playoffs to handle, but I think the energy is extremely, extremely high.
6: Do you think that, you know, it's interesting that you said that the league, you know, officials are even on a different energy level. I mean, before we talk a little bit more about that, I want you to set the tone for us. What was it like in San Antonio being on the ground? And I really want to know how quiet it got in the arena when the Knicks won game one.
8: So I'll go back even further. In Boston, the traffic was so bad in Boston that I got in an Uber and I was maybe 5 minutes away. And was being lazy and decided that I'd take an Uber to the arena. And I had to get out and walk 25 minutes to TD Garden. In Oklahoma City, there was increased fan presence around the arena. But because of the fact that the Spurs arena isn't downtown, there was a lot of fans outside. But it wasn't as hyped up as I expected it to be. And so as the game went on, I think the Go Spurs Go chant was loud. But also there was a lot of Knicks fans in there. And you know, the game went on different runs, but by the end of the game, it was not quiet. It was go, Knicks, go all night long.
6: Mm.
5: There are so many angles I want to talk to you about. Here's one, and this is the thing that stuck in my head, and we did a story on this. New York Knicks fans, if you have a season ticket, you can resell it.
8: Now, don't go to that game.
5: Well, here's the problem. It's like a lot, like you said, a lot of people are saying, okay, I'm going to keep it because this is a once in a lifetime thing. But I got to tell you, if I got a season ticket and I could sell this thing for $72,000, that 50-inch flat screen TV is looking mighty fine right now, Randall.
8: I'm just saying that if it was me and you said 72, that's high end. Let's talk 25. 20.
5: That works.
8: Maybe 30 or 10 or 15. Like, we haven't seen an NBA Finals game at Madison Square Garden in a very, very long time. I want to say we haven't seen one in this millennium. And with that in mind, I think, like, it's still a legendary venue. You think about all the things that have occurred at MSG since, without the Knicks being in the finals, there have been dozens of boxing events, UFC events, concerts, and so many other events that have been able to keep the exposure and the aura of Madison Square Garden alive. But let's be honest here, what keeps Madison Square Garden alive is the Knicks. And now that they are at the highest point of NBA basketball, there are people who either want to sell for an extreme price or keep their tickets and experience a once-in-a-lifetime event that probably isn't once-in-a-lifetime.
6: That probably isn't once in a lifetime. Interesting. Okay, well, a lot's been made of ticket prices, obviously, in New York City over the last, you know, couple of months with the, you know, Knicks tickets, and obviously also World Cup tickets in New York are extremely expensive. Is this just a New York thing, or why do you think, you know, people are so surprised about it? I'm not, personally. I'm not surprised that these ticket prices are so high.
8: No, I'm not surprised either, but it definitely has to do, it would have been expensive nonetheless, because it's been so long since the Knicks have been to the finals. It absolutely helps that Victor Wembanyama and the Spurs are in it. Like, Wemby is 7'4". You think about the attractions of the next generation of players. Like, who do you really want to go see? That is, let's say, 28 and younger. I would say Anthony Edwards. You would say Victor Wembanyama. Then you might throw a couple more in there, but two names, Anthony Edwards and Victor Wembanyama, are at the top of the list. And so if you get to see Victor Wembanyama at 22 years old at Madison Square Garden against a Knicks team that is hotter than any Knicks team has ever been, of course tickets are going to go for $5,000, $6,000, $7,000, $8,000, $9,000, and $10,000 for the nosebleeds.
6: Well, it's an interesting thing that you said that. So do you think this finals is the most ideal that the NBA could have imagined for this year?
8: I think if forward-looking, yes. That you couldn't imagine the NBA finals in terms of a stardom, a star who's young, who can, you know, has so many years ahead of him. Now, obviously, every, I think, sporting organization in the world dreams of a New York, Los Angeles championship game. We got one in the MLB a couple of years ago. But everyone, so long as the stars are there, if it's LeBron and Luka versus Jalen Brunson and Kat, and LeBron has the potential to retire, that game might have 40 million watchers in his last game, whether that be a game 4, 5, 6, or 7. So I think ultimately, if LeBron's last game was in the NBA Finals, similar to when MJ's last game before the Wizards stunt was in game 6 in 98, it would have a huge effect too. But this is the best case scenario for the forward-looking business plan.
5: We're talking with Randall Williams, U.S. Sports Business Senior Reporter. Ordinarily, of course, Randall would be a regular here on the show, but he went all elite because now he is a guest because he's covering the NBA Finals. Again, there are so many angles to this. I want to talk about the Knicks. They're auctioning two celebrity row seats for Monday night's Game 3 at the Garden when the NBA Finals return to New York, and the seats are right off center court. We're talking like celebrities like Tracy Morgan and Timothy Chalamet, who are usually right alongside there. And you, of course, man. I might see you in those seats, too.
8: Well, trust and believe, I will be in the third level. I will not be in celebrity row.
5: I mean, that, you know, this is so much, the hype is going. It's like, I really, that is a great idea for the Knicks to do this auction.
8: Let me say that I do believe that Game 3, Game 4, and really potentially Game 6 will be probably the most star-studded games in NBA history. Like, you're talking about the president is going to be there, for better or for worse, because he's going to make everyone's experience getting in and out of the game probably hellish. It's just what happens when a federal official comes to the game and they have the Secret Service around. But beyond President Trump, who knows who could show up? What if Jay-Z and Beyonce show up? What if Taylor Swift and Travis Kelce show up? Like, you have no idea. Yes, there will be Knicks loyalist fans. You just named a couple, Ben Stiller, Tracy Morgan, Timothy Chalamet. But beyond that, we don't know who's going to be there. And it's going to be, I think it's going to look like the solar system in terms of the stardom that's going to be there.
6: I love that analogy. So in your conversations with people, Randall, have you talked to anyone about, you know, the security around the Garden, especially if President Trump's going to be there? What do they have to do in order to get the Garden ready to host the finals?
8: You're going to need to pull every single New York state police officer down to the Garden in order for things to be stable. And I've been to several events that President Trump has been to, including multiple UFC fights and the U.S. Open final as well. And what happens is that when he comes in at the UFC fights, he normally comes in for the main card. And so that's well after a good portion of fans have entered the arena, specifically at MSG. But for the US Open, you had fans lining up outside of the venue. So what does that mean for media? Do they tell people you have to wait? What time does President Trump arrive? I don't know how much information fans and media and the NBA alike will receive in terms of his arrival, just from a security perspective. If everyone knows what time he arrives, does that make the arena secure? I don't know, but it's a legitimate question that I think everyone's going to wonder come Monday.
6: Randall, you had said that, you know, Adam Silver has all these other things to figure out. And, you know, outside of the finals, there are other concerns for the NBA. What has he had to, you know, address in the post-game, you know, press conferences? And what else are they addressing other than, you know, being
8: Sure. Sure. So you think about the tanking dilemma that has happened. The NBA has never had more teams tanking than they did this year. And that's in large part because this rookie class for the upcoming NBA draft is probably one of the best in the last two decades, on paper, at least. And so teams are looking at that and saying it's better for us to lose. And also you have fans saying, I agree with it. We should chalk this whole season and lose every game. But also that doesn't create a good product when you're watching it. And you have to remember these broadcast agreements are worth $76 billion over the course of 11 years. And that's how these teams make their money. So you can't put out a product where the best players aren't playing every night. That's one. Number two is the ongoing investigation into Los Angeles Clippers owner allegedly circumventing the cap system. That investigation has been going on for almost a year now. Adam Silver said he expects it to close soon. And so those two main things are the biggest dilemmas for the NBA. But they're so high right now that I think we won't touch on them again until the NBA draft or maybe even free agency.
6: Our thanks to our friend Randall Williams, U.S. Sports Business Senior Reporter. He should be back on this side of the mic next week.
5: That is straight ahead on the Bloomberg Business of Sports. I'm Michael Barr with Vanessa Perdomo Maglione and Randall Williams. 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
5: This is the Bloomberg Business of Sports. We explore the big money issues in the world of sports. I'm Michael Barr.
6: I'm Vanessa Perdomo-Meglio.
5: Randa Williams is out this week covering the NBA Finals on the ground. And speaking of the NBA Finals, we are sticking with that because there is nothing more exciting in sports right now.
6: New York has become the sports city of the summer, with the Finals and World Cup set to potentially overlap. The eyes of the industry are on the Big Apple.
5: Here to talk to us about the impact of the Knicks and what they're having on this city of New York is Joe Perillo. He is the founder and CEO of Props, and he was the first chief marketing officer of New York City. Hello, sir. Welcome to the Bloomberg Business of Sports.
19: Thank you guys for having me. It's good to be here. It's good to be in the building.
5: You are the founder and CEO of Props. Tell us about that, sir.
19: Props is a performance-based creator marketing platform. So essentially, we have transformed what you might think of as influencer marketing into what marketers call a performance channel. And what that means is essentially you can measure the results of creator marketing in a way that a CFO would care about the results. And that's essentially the essence of our company is we conceived influencer marketing so that a CFO would embrace it.
6: Joe, you come from, you know, really traditional lanes. Obviously, you worked with the Yankees and you were the first chief marketing officer of New York City. How does all of that go into the creator marketing and how you understood, you know, social media and trying to, like you said, how do CFOs now understand the way marketing has changed?
19: Yeah, that's a great question. So, you know, I started understanding the advertising business, specifically direct response marketing or direct marketing, right? Which used to live in the world of boring direct mail. Okay, and late night television, where you could measure the results, where TV ads, sort of broadly speaking, you could measure the results over a year, say, right, or 6 months. And what social media marketing is today, it's direct response marketing on steroids because of how sophisticated the platforms like Meta and Google and TikTok are at reaching people and understanding who they are. That's one thing. The second thing is you can, you know, we're all on digital devices. There are recording technology in every single digital device, you know, whether you like it or not. And so we can track people's behavior. And based on tracking people's behavior and who they are and who they're connected to, direct response marketing is an extraordinarily powerful way to reach people. So you asked how I got started in this. I understood advertising. I understood direct response marketing. And now I'm applying that to the world of creators. And the difference in the world of creators is that people are responding to other people rather than responding to an ad. Mm-hmm. And that's the essential difference between advertising and creator marketing. And it's based on essentially three principles, I would say. The first is that people trust people more than they trust brands or institutions, right? And this has been happening since 1967, about Pew Research has a really great study on the decline of trust in brands and institutions. So people trust people more than they trust brands. The second is that people respond to stories more than they respond to ads, which is why you're in business, right? Because you're telling stories here.
5: Thank goodness, yes.
19: Thank goodness. And the third thing is that, and this is where the performance marketing comes in, is that the story is only the beginning. Like if you want to really drive a business result, you've got to create a system that goes all the way through what we call the funnel, which is awareness, consideration, you know, trial, then repeat. So the story is only the beginning of that process. So when you combine the exceptional targeting and accountability of paid media, right, paid social media, with the humanity of creators, right, you essentially transform the advertising business into something that people actually want to engage with, right? And it performs exceptionally well. And that's what we've done in my background in direct marketing and advertising and sports, because people care about sports more than they care about brands, all sort of lended itself to developing this.
5: We're talking with Joe Perrello, founder and CEO of Props. And you served as the vice president of business development for the New York Yankees, and you worked directly under George Steinbrenner.
19: I did.
5: What was that like?
19: It was an exceptional experience. I learned so much about, I would condense it down to, the boss knows how to win. And that's really all he was cared about. You know, that's all he cared about. He cared, of course, about his image and his reputation in New York City. But the number one thing that he cared about was winning. And if he wasn't winning, he was not happy. And nor were anyone around him.
6: Anyone could be, yeah.
19: Right? So if you were around him and you were not, and he was not winning, he was unhappy. And if you were around him and the Yankees were winning, you know, he was less unhappy, I would say. Okay. And then, you know, I was with him when we won the World Series in Atlanta in 1997. And I've never seen a man happier. And it was such a joy to be around the boss who, you know, was tough on everyone, right? I would say he was tough but fair. George was tough but fair. And so you worked under a guy who expected a lot from you, right? Held you to account, had your back if you took a big swing and missed, and would really get on you if you did something stupid, right? So he would be all over you on the details, but if you really tried hard, and it didn't work out, he had your back if you were protecting the team. So seeing him in 1997 after winning and beating the Braves in Atlanta, which was so much fun, was a highlight of my career. You know, we drank scotch together. That was so much fun.
6: That's amazing. What a story. So I want to talk a little bit more about that. Obviously, I mean, it's been a while since the Yankees have been able to win. Why is that culture not persisted, do you think, the winning culture? Or has it? And we just haven't seen the winner.
19: You know, well, I wouldn't call myself a baseball operations expert. I consider myself talented in the world of sports business. Mm-hmm. I couldn't be the general manager of a team. Mm-hmm. I could tell you that the organization has the same desire mm-hmm. to win that existed in past generations. Certainly the fans have the same expectations. I think the competitive nature of the league has changed to some degree. Mm. I think there are smarter people that are now now running baseball. And the good news is baseball is still very competitive. Mm-hmm. Although I think, unless there is some sort of salary cap, the big market teams are probably still going to dominate. And there'll be some outliers. Mm-hmm. But I know, the players union is probably not interested in this, but I think for the long haul, some sort of salary guideline is the right thing to create parity like the NFL has done so successfully.
6: Well, that's what's really going to be the big conversation in the offseason, right? Or as they go through the next CBA. From your perspective, from being in those conversations beforehand and knowing the business of baseball, like you were saying, how big of a fight is this going to be?
19: I mean, I don't know, but I know what I read in the newspaper. And on the surface, it seems like the revenue share offer is exceptional. Mm-hmm. And I don't know if it's just I'm reading these headlines, but what I heard was salary cap plus half of the money, mm-hmm. Mm-hmm. half of the revenue. Mm-hmm. That's what I heard. Mm-hmm. Now, I don't know the details. I don't know the fine print. So I don't know. And I don't have the models to project, hey, is that going to make more money for us or less? So the devil's in the details here. Mm-hmm. But that seems like a great opportunity for players to participate in some of the profits of baseball. Now, the other side is the team valuations are going to skyrocket because the investor class will see that expenses are capped. And when expenses are capped, you can predict your profits. Yeah, you have to share that. So the team valuations, I think all team valuations will go up a lot. And it doesn't sound like their offer has accounted for that part of the equation yet. So, my prediction is the union's going to say no.
5: I think they dropped some hints on that. We're talking with Joe Perrello, founder and CEO of Props, and which brings me to the next point. When you talk about baseball being big, what did George Steinbrenner think about the crosstown rivals, the New York Mets? Because there was the one time where the Yankees and the Mets were in the World Series. I'm just curious, what did George Steinbrenner think about that?
19: I mean, he thought about the opponent in the same way, no matter who the opponent was. I think playing the crosstown rival was more poignant, right? For not just the boss, but everyone in the organization. We want to beat everyone that we're playing. And we want to beat the Mets slightly more, if you could. Mm-hmm. But, the boss just wants to win. He just wanted to win. And that it was the Mets made him want to win, a little bit more. But, you're measuring this on a scale where his desire to win is really high, and against the Mets, it's like, okay, 10% higher. But he just wants to win. He just wanted to win.
6: We've talked about the perennial champions of New York, the Yankees, but we'll stick with Joe Perrello to speak about New York's potential next champion, the Knicks. Stay with us. More with Joe Perrello, the founder and CEO of Props, coming up.
5: That is straight ahead on the Bloomberg Business of Sports. I'm Michael Barr with Vanessa Perdomo Maglione. 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
16: How did I lose weight? And I did. Lean, right here. I did. I love this stuff. 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True story. I never minded being 2:35, but you know what minded? 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
23: And I'm Ed Kalenge in the Bloomberg Newsroom. Here are some of the stories we're watching. In an interview with Bloomberg at the IATA annual meeting in Rio de Janeiro, JetBlue CEO Joanna Geraghty said consumer demand for air travel remains strong despite economic uncertainty. She also said never say never on potential airline consolidation.
24: Companies need to focus on their organic plan. And when we think about all the time we spent with Spirit trying to get that transaction done, we're looking forward to bringing first class on by the end of the year across our domestic fleet. We've got our lounges opening up. We've got our great partnership with Blue Sky. So you can obviously never say never as a publicly traded company, but we really need to be focused on getting JetBlue healthy again.
23: JetBlue CEO Joanna Geraghty. This week, the U.S. announced plans to impose new tariffs of at least 10% on imports from 60 different trading partners who fail to enforce bans on forced labor. Brendan Murray covers global trade for Bloomberg.
25: We're really in a transition phase between these temporary tariffs that were put in place after he lost the Supreme Court case. Those expire at the end of July. And so what the administration is doing now is they are rolling out. They have to go through these investigations, determine whether countries had unfair trade practices against the U.S. And they're announcing these proposals that will put tariffs on many of the U.S.'s largest trading partners.
23: Bloomberg's Brendan Murray on Saturday's edition of Bloomberg This Weekend. He says the process is expected to be long, slow, and bureaucratic, but more legally sound. Federal Reserve Governor Michael Barr criticized moves from regulators over the past year to relax the rules for U.S. lenders, saying the proposals considerably weaken bank regulation and supervision. Trump-era officials have made changes to loosen the rules for Wall Street lenders, including relaxing how much capital big banks must hold as a buffer against potential losses, narrowing the scope of supervision, and laying out a path for traditional lenders to better compete with private credit giants. The Washington Post reports a tech investor who shaped the Trump administration's pro-industry artificial intelligence policies will depart the White House at the end of the month. Sriram Krishnan has informed administration officials that he plans to leave his post as the White House senior policy advisor for AI to start an outside institution that will influence technology policy. Global news 24 hours a day and whenever you want it with Bloomberg News Now. I'm Ed Kalenge. This is Bloomberg.
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1: How did I lose weight? 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
3: Thanks for joining us on the Bloomberg Business of Sports, where we explore the big money issues in the world of sports. I'm Michael Barr.
4: I'm Vanessa Perdomo-Maglione. New York is having a moment in sports right now, being the home to the NBA Finals and the upcoming World Cup. We are joined in the studio by Joe Perrello, who is the first Chief Marketing Officer of New York City. Joe, we've been talking a lot about, you know, the Yankees, but obviously we have to talk about the Knicks. The Knicks are in the finals for the first time in 27 years. And there is a different energy when the Knicks are in the playoffs. I'm a huge Yankee fan. I get upset when the whole city isn't, you know, all about, you know, the Yankees when they're in the playoffs. But there's something about the city when the Knicks are in the playoffs. Why do you think that is?
5: I think some of it is historical. You know, the Nets were in Jersey for a long time. Right. You know, so they're like an expansion team in Brooklyn, mm-hmm. although I think they're a great franchise. Hopefully they'll play great basketball again at some time.
4: Yeah.
5: So I think, you know, history is on the side of the Knicks. Mm-hmm. The Garden, right, is a landmark. It's part of who we are as New Yorkers, no matter where you're from mm-hmm. in New York City.

0: And they, you know, they even welcome people from New Jersey in the garden. Yeah.
1: We are welcome.
0: We are welcome. We are, the Jerseyites are welcome there. So they have history on their side, where the Knicks, you know, I think could be seen as the only team in the NBA that's from New York, even though they're now two. As you know, the Mets have been here since the 60s, and you know, the Jets and the Giants, same. So there's, the history is not on the side of the other teams, where they've had to fight for fan bases. I don't think the Knicks have had to.
1: Mm-hmm.
0: And they've had great players. You know, their owners are in the news too. They're, you know, it's very personality driven, I would say, which I think is the exception to this team. You know, Jalen Brunson aside, I think this is about, in my sense, this is about a team.
1: Mm-hmm.
0: In the sense that the players played together, you know, in college. They came from a very disciplined team in Villanova and an exceptional coach. I think the values of the team and Jalen are congruent with New Yorkers.
1: Mm-hmm.
0: It's, you know, I don't see a lot of flash. I see a lot of hard work.
1: Yeah, absolutely.
0: I see a lot of discipline. I don't see players who were, you know, phenoms out of high school.
1: Mm-hmm.
0: Or, you know, they weren't like superstars out of the gate. They all sort of worked really hard to get here. And they never give up.
1: Mm-hmm. Yeah. That's
0: so
1: for sure.
0: You just described New York.
2: Yeah. Yeah.
0: You work really hard to get here. You never give up. You prepare. You're disciplined. You know, so that's what I see in this Knicks team, which is so exciting. I don't see a lot of flash. I don't see a lot of trash talk. Maybe I'm sure there is on the court, but you know, I don't see that. I see the good, hardworking, competitive, athletic spirit.
2: Talking with Joe Perrello, founder and CEO of Props. And I want to thank our friends from ABC7 for this bit of information nugget. The last time the Knicks were in the finals was 1999. And ironically, they were playing the San Antonio Spurs. And they brought up what the ticket prices were back in 1999 for the finals to today. In 1999, the average cost for the floor seats was $4,350 and $50 for nosebleeds. Today, the average is $65,000 on the floor. It could go as high, like on a StubHub, over $105,000. And the nosebleeds are what the floor seats were in 1999. They're just averaging over $4,200. I bring this all up because there is a lot of money to be made in the Knicks being in the finals, and not only for the team, but all the ancillary restaurants all across the city making money on this.
0: Yeah, I mean, that disparity is disturbing, and the ticket prices are out. You know, they're out of this world. One approach that I wish the NBA could take, and they're sort of restricted by the number of seats that they have. And baseball has, you know, twice the number of home games and probably twice the number of seats. And our approach when I was at the Yankees was, let's make sure we have a lot of seats that cost about the same as a movie ticket. You know, that was our basis for what we were going to price the upper deck and the bleachers at, was, well, what, you know, how much does it cost to go to a movie? And that was our basis, you know. And then I can't fault a team for trying to get lots of wealthy people to hand over their money for the super seats. Like, that's great. And you're right. You rightly talk about the economy that is created out of that, is meals and restaurants and transportation, all the things that go along with that are great. I think it's a good marketing policy if you created a number of seats that were like the bleachers in baseball and bring that to basketball. And look, that would be foregoing some short-term revenue. Mm-hmm. But I think you create long-term love,
1: mm-hmm.
0: and that you could drive that revenue through another way.
1: Mm-hmm.
0: If you got it, you made it easy for families to come to the game, even if they were in the upper deck.
1: I want to talk a little bit more about the marketing side to all of this. And you were the first chief marketing officer of New York. From your experience, you know, how do you market a time like this? And what does it do for the city? You know, when you're looking at what does it do something for tourism? Is that what you're looking at? Or what are you looking for it to do for the city of New York?
0: Well, when Bloomberg was mayor, I was lucky enough to be the first CMO of the city. And the concept was simply, we got to get our hands around this. Like, there's no centralization. And that was really the mission. Like, centralize all this stuff. So, having come from the Yankees and been familiar with the NFL, my approach was, let's treat New York City like a sports league. In the sense that a sports league has intellectual property that they protect. They have sponsorable assets, okay, that they sell to corporate sponsors. They have events, right, that they leverage. And they have also massive TV deals, which we didn't have in New York City, but we still had the other three. So our approach in marketing New York City was step one was generate revenue. And step two was invest that revenue in a very coordinated and sophisticated marketing plan to get 50 million people to come to New York City. I think we were at 35 or 38 back
1: like
0: in,
1: like a year.
0: A year, yeah, 50 million a year. So essentially, we organized the city's marketing assets. And this is from something as sort of mundane as a bus stop shelter, right? The advertising on taxis. In a coordinated way so that we could package those assets up and sell them to sponsors like Snapple and also package in, I would call it a corporate social responsibility benefit. So Snapple ended up paying the city over $100 million. They got tens of millions of dollars in out-of-home media that they valued highly. And in return, they funded middle school sports in New York City, right? So we were solving these problems in the city that are difficult to solve through charity, right? You're asking for a handout. So our approach was, let's just not ask for a handout. Let's actually give the sponsor real marketing value. And we took the same approach that leagues take, which is, hey, you're going to have to pay us a lot of money because we're New York City. We have the Super Bowl of outdoor. We have these important missions that we need you to support, like middle school sports or restoring monuments. And oh, by the way, you need to help us market New York City, just like Visa helps market the NFL. That was our whole approach. And we ended up generating $100 million, I think, across over 3 years. I think we supported about 35 city agencies. We ended up getting an entirely new bus stop shelter, a new stand franchise out of the deal. And we ended up merging that with the Convention and Visitors Bureau, which is known as NYC and Company. And so now they're, you know, a totally merged group that has its own new revenue source. And that really started from Mike Bloomberg and Deputy Mayor Dan Doktoroff, who later came here to Bloomberg. So it was an approach that was very much driven by the ideas behind successful sports leagues.
2: We're talking with Joe Perrello, founder and CEO of Props. He was also, by the way, New York City's very first chief marketing officer, appointed by then Mayor Bloomberg. And I should add, Michael Bloomberg is founder and majority owner of Bloomberg LP, the parent company of Bloomberg Radio. And, something else is happening in the city. It involves a round soccer ball and a whole bunch of folks who will be coming into the city. Oh, my goodness gracious. This, which one is, well, this is a silly question. Which one is going to be bigger revenue-wise? Is it going to be the World Cup or what's happening with the Knicks right now?
0: Oh, that's a great question. I think the World Cup has potential to drive more tourism to the city, so probably more economic development dollars, you know, the way the governments measure those. It's a bit of a loose calculation because it's hard to track. But in terms of exposure for New York, I think the Knicks being in the finals, because that's, you know, widely broadcast around the country, is probably going to be a better sort of postcard for New York City. The World Cup is exciting, though, because, I mean, look, what's wonderful about sports is it brings people together. It brings people from all walks of life together in a common purpose, if you will. And there's not that many things left that, you know, that still do that. Mm-hmm. And it, you know, it brings people from different income levels and cultures and religions. And yeah, the, you know, the rich people sit down below and the, you know, the less rich people sit upstairs, but they're all in the same building. Mm-hmm. Right. And they're all rooting for the same outcome. And it's an irresistible thing to be a part of. And when you bring those ingredients to the international stage, and now you're talking about, you know, rooting for your country. I would say it's not religious, but it's damn close.
1: That was Joe Perrello. He was the first chief marketing officer of New York City, and he is the founder and CEO of Props.
2: That is it for today. And the time always goes on this show quickly. Thanks for joining us. Tune in again next week for the latest on the stories moving big old money in the world of sports.
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5: From ABC News, I'm Dave Macker. A mass shooting at a beloved Ohio event Saturday has left at least 12 people wounded, two critically. Hundreds of people were in attendance at the Old West End Fest in Toledo when gunfire rang out nearby, sending people running for cover. Toledo's Fire Chief Allison Armstrong.
6: Fire and EMS crews responded immediately. They went into the scene once it was secured by Toledo police, began treating, triaging, and then working on plans to transport those patients.
5: The victims range in age from 14 to 61. Police Saturday began a manhunt for the suspects. Iran is condemning new U.S. attacks as a, quote, clear violation of the ceasefire. ABC foreign correspondent Tom Sophie Borich.
7: Fresh U.S. missile strikes along Iran's coast. The U.S. military saying it destroyed Iranian radar sites after Iran fired four one-way attack drones, which posed a threat to ships near to the Strait of Hormuz. Iran retaliating, firing a volley of missiles at U.S. allies Kuwait and Bahrain. The strikes adding to the uncertainty amid a supposed ceasefire.
5: A source familiar with Secretary Scott Bessent's thinking tells ABC News that the Treasury Department is planning to use Iranian assets to rebuild and repair any future damage caused by Iran. Meanwhile, the Lebanese army says an Israeli airstrike killed two officers and a soldier, potentially jeopardizing wider negotiations between the U.S. and Iran. Graham Plattner is campaigning hard in the final days of Maine's Democratic primary. He's been leading party rival Governor Janet Mills, but recent controversies, including allegations published by the New York Times from women claiming they were physically abused, could hurt his chances Tuesday. He made a plea for continued support Friday night.
8: Now, as every single piece of that past and journey gets dug up, litigated, and weaponized, you have my back.
5: Tuesday's winner will go up against Republican incumbent Susan Collins, who's been in the U.S. Senate for nearly 30 years. You're listening to ABC News.
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5: Backlash against a proposed data center in Tennessee, where more than 160,000 people have signed a petition opposing one next to the Nashville Zoo. Neighborhood resident Tony Zabitson.
11: They picked the wrong community to put any kind of data center in. Nobody asked for this. Nobody wants this.
5: Nashville Mayor Freddie O'Connell.
12: This one seems particularly unusual in that a non-owner for the property seems to be applying for a building permit.
5: There's been no comment from the developer. A new warning about fake online invitations.

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1: Apple's a walled garden. 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
3: Welcome to the Bloomberg Law Show. I'm June Grosso. Ahead in this hour, the Supreme Court keeps handing wins to Republicans. Misconduct by the Justice Department before grand juries. And Taylor Swift versus a real-life Las Vegas showgirl over her hit album, The Life of a Showgirl. The Supreme Court's conservatives made another decision this week favoring Republicans in the redistricting frenzy the court itself set off with its decision eviscerating the Voting Rights Act in a 6-3 vote with Republican appointees in the majority and Democratic appointees in dissent. The court reinstated a Republican-friendly congressional map in Alabama. It allows the state to eliminate a majority black House district and likely flip that Democratic district in the midterms. In doing so, the court rejected the decision of a panel of federal judges that found Alabama intentionally discriminated against black people when drawing that. This ruling caps a run of redistricting decisions in the past 6 months that have bolstered Republican chances to retain their narrow majority in the House, although Chief Justice John Roberts continues to insist that the justices do not make decisions based on politics.
4: The notion that we carry forward the views of the people that appointed us is absurd. President George W. Bush appointed me 20 years ago. The idea that I'm carrying out his agenda somehow is absurd.
3: If you're keeping count, the Alabama decision makes it Republicans 5, Democrats 1 in the redistricting battles before the Supreme Court. Joining me is Bloomberg Supreme Court reporter Greg Storr, who is keeping count. Greg, I'm not going to ask you to go all the way back through the years, through all the times the Alabama legislature has been before the Supreme Court over its maps. Just go back to the latest decision by the three-judge panel at the end of May.
5: The three-judge panel said that Alabama needed to keep a second majority black district, and it said that for two reasons. First of all, the court said Alabama had previously engaged in intentional discrimination and defied earlier court rulings by trying to draw a key district that had just a little bit less than a majority of black voters. And secondly, the lower court said the primary election is on August the 11th, and there's just not enough time for the state to shift everybody to different districts in time for that election. And so by keeping the existing map, which has the two majority black districts, we're actually reducing the amount of confusion that would occur over the next few weeks.
3: And I just want to point out that that three-judge panel consisted of two Trump appointees and a Clinton appointee. Now tell us about this unsigned Supreme Court decision of just a little over three pages rejecting the decision by the panel, which was supported by findings in a 79-page decision.
5: It was an unsigned opinion, but it was basically a 6-3 ruling with the six conservative justices, the six Republican appointees in the majority. And what they said is that the lower court got it wrong in multiple respects. It said, among other things, this big ruling the Supreme Court issued on April 29th that really scaled back the use of the Voting Rights Act and redistricting, that undercut the claim against Alabama. It also said that the lower court was too quick to presume that Alabama legislators were acting with racial animus, that they should have accorded more of a presumption of good faith for the legislature. And finally, the Supreme Court said, the six in the majority said, that if there's going to be chaos leading up to the election, that's the state's choice. It's not for a lower court to intervene and say, we're going to do something because it's going to reduce the confusion. That's on Alabama. And if they want to proceed this way, they can.
3: Justice Sonia Sotomayor wrote a blistering dissent, and she said this decision corrodes the rule of law.
5: Well, she didn't hold back. She wrote for all three of the court's liberals, and she said that the court is disregarding both democratic values and the rule of law. She said that when the Supreme Court issued that Voting Rights Act decision a few weeks ago, it explicitly left open the possibility that there could be a showing of intentional discrimination by a state against minority voters. And she said that's exactly what the lower court found in this case. She also pointed out that, you know, this Alabama case has a really long entangled history that I won't walk all the way through, but the Supreme Court has actually ruled in this very case after hearing arguments before. And what it said in that case was, we're going to uphold this lower court decision that says that there has to be a second district where black voters can select the candidate of their choice. And Sotomayor says that the Supreme Court has effectively ignored that. And finally, she pointed out what the lower court pointed out, which is that this is going to invite chaos. The director of elections has suggested it's going to be near impossible to shift everybody into the proper districts in time for the August 11th primary election. And so we will see how that works out in Alabama, but she at least is skeptical that it will be a smooth process.
3: So this is the first test since the justices weakened, I say eviscerated, the Voting Rights Act. Is this sending a message that even findings of intentional discrimination are not enough? I mean, what's the message here?
5: It certainly suggests that that might be the case. That was the area that the court said it was leaving open when it ruled in the Voting Rights Act case on April 29th. But in this case, the lower court, as you pointed out in a lot of detail, explained why, in its view, this was different from that case because it involved that intentional discrimination, because they said Alabama legislators were trying to limit black voting power. And the Supreme Court said, and even was willing to do it in this emergency posture where it didn't have a whole lot of time to, you know, hear arguments and that sort of thing, it was willing to say, we're sure enough that the lower court got it wrong, that we are going to block that ruling and allow this district that the lower court thinks is a product of intentional discrimination, we're going to allow that map to be in place for the November election.
3: Greg, when you look at the redistricting decisions from the court since December, they've overwhelmingly favored Republicans. And like in this case, it's always by 6-3 votes, with the Republican appointees in the majority and the Democratic appointees in dissent. So it's hard to look at these decisions as anything but political, despite how much the chief protests that they're not political actors.
5: It is certainly having a big effect, and that effect is to help the Republican Party, and in particular for the November election. So there are basically six states in this cycle where the Supreme Court has acted in redistricting cases. They're not all the same, but Republicans have won five of them. So there was the big Voting Rights Act case, which was a Louisiana case. There's this one. There is a case where they blocked a lower court ruling that would have required a new map in New York.
6: There was Virginia, where the Supreme Court refused to reinstate a Democratic drawn map.
5: And then there was Texas, where they intervened to let Texas Republicans change the map there. Now, the Texas case was very similar to a California case later on that ended up helping Democrats, letting them put a new map in place. And then the big Voting Rights Act decision also spawned some redistricting in states like Tennessee, eliminating some majority black and Democratic leaning districts. And the upshot of that will be that there will be a number of districts that used to be fairly safe Democratic districts that are now going to be fairly safe Republican districts in November. And we haven't even talked about other types of cases, election cases the Supreme Court has that might also affect the election in November.
3: The Purcell principle about judges not interfering close to an election. I've been discussing that a lot lately, and I'm confused about what the Supreme Court considers the Purcell principle to be.
5: You joined Justice Sotomayor there. The Purcell principle, and it's named after the 2006 case that invoked the idea in the first place. The idea is that federal judges shouldn't intervene at kind of the last minute to change the rules of a state-run election. And the Supreme Court over the years has started to make pretty clear that while that restricts lower court federal judges, it doesn't restrict them. So in this case, one of the things the Supreme Court said, it didn't use the word Purcell, but that was the principle it used, was that when this three-judge panel reinstated the earlier map in a ruling that came down just a week or two ago, that that was interjecting itself improperly in the way the state wanted to conduct the election with this other map. And it didn't matter to the Supreme Court that the only reason the lower court had to act again was because the Supreme Court itself had previously vacated a decision that everybody thought up until a month ago was going to govern the fall election. So the Supreme Court is restricting federal courts. It is giving a lot of leeway to states that want to redistrict, particularly for partisan purposes. And it is leaving open the possibility that it itself might cause some confusion as long as it is moving in support of those principles of letting states craft their own maps and keeping lower court judges from overstepping their authority.
3: It's nice to be able to exempt yourself from a rule. Greg, tell us about the two cases the Supreme Court has yet to decide that may affect the elections.
5: One is a campaign finance case. It involves what right now is a limit on so-called coordinated party expenditures. In other words, money that political parties can spend in coordination with their candidates. And the Supreme Court sure seems like it's going to overturn those limits. This is a court that very much sees campaign finance restrictions as a problem for free speech. And if they do that, it will give parties a lot more power, and at least for November, will probably help the Republican Party because they have a lot more cash on hand right now than the Democratic Party does. And they will also be able to use this money. When you spend money in coordination with a candidate, you can get these discounted rates that candidates can get. So that's one that the Republican Party is almost certain to win. The second case has to do with the deadlines for mail-in ballots, in which the argument is that Congress has set election day for a particular date in November, and all ballots have to be received by that day. A number of states right now have laws that say as long as the ballots are postmarked by that day, we'll give you a few extra days for them to actually arrive. The Supreme Court might knock out those laws. Republicans are the ones who are arguing for those strict limits, and Democrats are the ones who say that grace periods are appropriate. Remains to be seen exactly how much effect that has.
3: The Supreme Court is expected to announce decisions again this Thursday. We'll see if these are among them. Thanks so much, Greg. That's Bloomberg Supreme Court reporter Greg Storr. Coming up next, the Trump administration's problems with grand juries. I'm June Grosso, and this is...
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13: How did I lose weight? And I did. Lean, right here. I did. I love this stuff. Listen, Brickhouse Nutrition been with me for a long time. So chatting with Miles, I'm up at like 235. True story, I never minded being 235, but you know what minded? My knees that were falling apart and my back. I'm like, I don't know what, before I started really lifting, probably about 190. So 235 was a lot. I said, I got to lose some LBs, Miles. He said, Dan, we're going to sic our team of docs and researchers on it, and we're going to get you a really good product because I don't want to take a lot of these needles and stuff. You know what he did? He got lean. He got lean. I got lean using lean, L-E-A-N. The product works. Me and Paula both use it. I'm now down about 200, 202. Losing weight's a pain. I've been there. You look in the mirror, you're getting a little gooey as you get older. No good. 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
17: Under our system of justice, the government cannot force anyone to answer for a serious crime unless you, the people of the community, sitting on a grand jury, decide there is enough evidence to warrant an indictment. It is you who protect the rights of both victims and defendants.
3: In an orientation video for new grand jurors, the Chief Judge of New York, Rowan Wilson, explains the importance of the grand jury in protecting individuals from the power of an abusive prosecutor.
18: But in the United States and the state of New York, we protect against prosecutorial abuse by requiring the prosecution to first convince a panel of regular citizens just like you, a grand jury, that there is probable cause or good reason to charge someone with a crime.
3: And in the past several months, it appears that grand jurors across the country are doing just that. The Justice Department has encountered case after case where grand jurors are refusing to return indictments. And in some of those cases, federal judges have accused prosecutors of misconduct during the grand jury proceedings. One example in a high-profile case. At the end of May, just days before trial, there was a stunning implosion of a case against a group of protesters accused of blocking a federal agent from an ICE facility in Chicago. Judge April Perry said her trust in federal prosecutors had been broken after finding out that prosecutors improperly spoke to grand jurors outside the grand jury room, personally vouched for the strength of the case, and excused grand jurors who disagreed with the government's case. My guest is former federal prosecutor Jimmy Garule, a professor at Notre Dame Law School. Jimmy, what's your reaction to the prosecutor's misconduct during the grand jury proceedings?
19: They're shocking. It's a scandal. Prosecutors are supposed to be a minister of justice, not a minister of corruption, dishonesty, and deception. And that's what we're seeing here. I think this was just the end justifies the means. You know, they wanted to get indictments against the Chicago protesters, and they were going to take no for an answer. So basically, this was an attempt to rig the grand jury system to ensure that they would get the indictments that they were seeking.
3: The judge said that she'd read through hundreds, if not thousands, of grand jury transcripts, and she'd never seen this behavior from prosecutors. So let's go through some of the things she found disturbing. Explain what's wrong with a prosecutor vouching for the case, saying something like, "You can believe me, we have the evidence to prove this case."
19: The grand jurors are to make the decision of whether or not there's probable cause to believe that a crime has been committed, and if so, whether there's probable cause to believe that the target of the grand jury investigation committed the crime. And those decisions should be made exclusively on the evidence that's been presented to the grand jury, not the prosecutor's opinion regarding the strength of the case, the strength of the evidence, but on the evidence itself. And this is very basic, fundamental, you know, professional responsibility 1.0. This wasn't a mistake. I mean, this was just a blatant violation of fundamental rules of professional responsibility and ethics.
3: Talking about blatant, speaking to grand jurors outside the grand jury room and then dismissing some grand jurors, how would they expect to get away with that? I mean, is the problem that the grand jury process is secret, and how does a defense lawyer or a judge know what's going on?
19: That's exactly the case. And so because of the secretive nature of the grand jury proceedings, I'm sure the prosecutors think, well, whatever we're doing that's improper, whatever misconduct we're engaged in, is not going to be revealed. It's not going to be disclosed.
3: And, I mean, this is not the only case. In Wyoming, a panel of three judges threw out 9 indictments, including some for murder, after the examination of the grand jury proceedings revealed misconduct by the Trump-appointed U.S. attorney, who had had no prosecutorial experience at all. So you have inexperienced people leading a U.S. attorney's office, but some of this seems really basic.
19: Oh, it is. You know, there's really no excuse. I mean, this goes to just fundamental principles of fairness and due process, independence, impartiality. As I stated, this is an attempt to rig the system to obtain the result that the prosecutors are seeking to obtain, which is shocking considering the fact that the grand jury system really favors prosecutors. There's no judge. There's no defense lawyer. The standard of proof is merely probable cause. And then in addition, the prosecutor doesn't have to prove probable cause by unanimous determination of the grand jurors. All they have to prove is 12 of the 23 grand jurors. Just a simple majority have concluded that there's probable cause. And further, the rules of evidence don't apply in the grand jury room. So prosecutors can introduce hearsay evidence, double hearsay, triple hearsay evidence. And despite all of these rules favoring the prosecution, these prosecutors still felt that it was necessary to rig the system. They were confident that they could prevail based upon those rules, and they needed to reach out and have improper contact with the members of the grand jury with respect to grand jurors that had decided against them in prior cases. They decided, well, let's just exclude those grand jurors. We don't want them on the grand jury because they might decide against us. I mean, this is just shocking conduct. And most disturbing, it's not limited to the fairness and the injustice of a particular case, but it creates a loss of trust. There's this loss of trust in the Justice Department that's beginning to emerge. And judges across the country are beginning to question, can we really believe what the prosecutor is saying? Can we really trust the arguments and the representation that prosecutors are making? And when we get to that point, that becomes a crisis. I think that we're really on the verge of a crisis within the Department of Justice.
3: And that appeared to have happened in this case. Judge Perry told Andrew Boutros, the U.S. attorney for Chicago, who personally came into the courtroom to dismiss the case, quote, I do believe deeply in the presumption of regularity and that most government attorneys are doing the best they can to do the right thing. That trust has been broken, and that's been happening in courtrooms across the country.
19: And what we're beginning to see is in more and more cases, defendants are challenging, raising legal challenges to the integrity of the procedures and the process inside the grand jury room. And this is now an argument that is being raised in multiple cases across the country. Again, challenging the regularity of fairness, the presumption of regularity. And again, I think it is creating a crisis of trust within the Department of Justice. And not only with judges, but I think more broadly with the public at large. If the public starts losing trust in the criminal justice system, starts losing trust in the integrity of prosecutors' offices, then that does not speak well for the future of criminal justice in this country.
3: As you mentioned, lawyers in journalist Don Lemon's case, as well as the case against the Southern Poverty Law Center, referenced this Chicago grand jury. And some defense lawyers are trying to get the transcripts of the grand jury proceedings, which had always been super, super secret, shall we say. But, I mean, Judge Perry is thinking of releasing the grand jury transcripts here. How else can defendants really find out what happened in the grand jury room?
19: Well, that creates a problem because grand jury secrecy is dreadful. It's embodied in Rule 6E of the Rules of Criminal Procedure. And it's important because we want persons that appear before the grand jury, we want them to testify openly, freely, be frank and open about what evidence they may have. And if their identity is going to be disclosed, then this could have a chilling effect on their willingness to participate in the grand jury proceeding. So it has implications far beyond the individual case. But when the seed of distrust has been planted with the courts, with the general public, we're going to see more and more challenges to the integrity of the grand jury process. And it could have a chilling effect with respect to witnesses willing to come forward and testify before the grand jury for fear that, again, the transcript is going to be disclosed and maybe their name might not be disclosed, but someone could determine their identity based upon the testimony that is presented to the grand jury.
3: The Chicago U.S. Attorney's Office is reaching out to the defense attorneys in cases that were handled by these prosecutors, and they've agreed to give the defense the minutes of the grand jury proceedings in their cases.
19: This is totally unheard of. In all the years that I worked as a prosecutor, as an assistant U.S. attorney, as a DOJ prosecutor, this didn't happen. What we're witnessing today is not normal. You know, this is exceedingly rare, and it's very disturbing, and it raises serious consequences about prosecutors that are engaging in this misconduct, and they should not be leaving their ethics outside the grand jury room. We need prosecutors that embrace honesty, justice.
3: They're going to have a sanctions hearing. Do you think that these prosecutors will be sanctioned?
19: Well, it's possible. This misconduct in the Chicago case in particular is quite egregious. So I think that there could be some individual sanctions. We'll wait and see. When prosecutors engage in gross misconduct, there are very few sanctions that they're subjected to. And that's part of the problem. And that's in large part because of qualified immunity, because internal disciplinary proceedings within the bar is very difficult. It's a very, very high standard, high bar that has to be met in order to sanction the prosecutor. And so there isn't much of a deterrent effect. So if you engage in this type of misconduct, yeah, the case might be dismissed, but there's nothing that's going to happen to the prosecutor personally for his or her misconduct. And I think that's a problem. There's no price to pay. So if you're not going to be sanctioned, then what's a disincentive here for engaging this kind of conduct?
3: The Chicago U.S. Attorney's Office is implementing a, quote, remediation plan for its grand jury procedures, and that includes increased and expanded education about grand jury presentations and extensive deep dive training from national experts outside the office.
19: You don't need deep dive training on the violations that are at issue here. I mean, the prohibition on vouching regarding the evidence, that doesn't need any kind of a deep dive. That's not a complicated issue that requires, you know, extensive training. dismissing members of the grand jury that you don't like. This stuff is just so fundamentally basic. It doesn't require any type of extensive extra deep dive training for prosecutors to know right from wrong on these very fundamental issues. It's just so disturbing. You know, we're seeing cases being dismissed because of selective prosecution. We're seeing grand jurors time and time again failing to bring charges because they think that the evidence doesn't support the charges or they've been overcharged by the prosecutor. And all of it is just, it's really damaged the reputation of the Department of Justice. And it's going to take, I think, years and years to regain that trust with the judiciary, with members of the court, with the general public. This is going to be damaged. It's going to be long-lasting. It's not going to be quickly remedied.
3: I'm sure we're going to hear a lot more when grand jury transcripts are released in some of these cases. Thanks for sharing your insights, Jimmy. That's Professor Jimmy Garule of Notre Dame Law School. Coming up next on Bloomberg Law, Taylor Swift is fighting allegations of trademark infringement over her hit album, The Life of a Showgirl.
13: How did I lose weight? And I did. Lean, right here. I did. I love this stuff. Listen, Brickhouse Nutrition been with me for a long time. So chatting with Miles, I'm up at like 235. True story, I never minded being 235, but you know what minded? 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
21: And I'm Ed Kalenge in the Bloomberg Newsroom. Here are some of the stories we're watching. In an interview with Bloomberg at the IATA annual meeting in Rio de Janeiro, JetBlue CEO Joanna Geraghty said consumer demand for air travel remains strong despite economic uncertainty. She also said never say never on potential airline consolidation.
22: Companies need to focus on their organic plan. And when we think about all the time we spent with Spirit trying to get that transaction done, we're looking forward to bringing first class on by the end of the year across our domestic fleet. We've got our lounges opening up. We've got our great partnership with Blue Sky. So you can obviously never say never as a publicly traded company, but we really need to be focused on getting JetBlue healthy again.
21: JetBlue CEO Joanna Geraghty. This week, the U.S. announced plans to impose new tariffs of at least 10% on imports from 60 different trading partners who fail to enforce bans on forced labor. Brendan Murray covers global trade for Bloomberg.
23: We're really in a transition phase between these temporary tariffs that were put in place after he lost the Supreme Court case. Those expire at the end of July. And so what the administration is doing now is they are rolling out. They have to go through these investigations, determine whether countries had unfair trade practices against the U.S. And they're announcing these proposals that will put tariffs on many of the U.S.'s largest trading partners.
21: Bloomberg's Brendan Murray on Saturday's edition of Bloomberg This Weekend. He says the process is expected to be long, slow, and bureaucratic, but more legally sound. Federal Reserve Governor Michael Barr criticized moves from regulators over the past year to relax the rules for U.S. lenders, saying the proposals considerably weaken bank regulation and supervision. Trump-era officials have made changes to loosen the rules for Wall Street lenders, including relaxing how much capital big banks must hold as a buffer against potential losses, narrowing the scope of supervision, and laying out a path for traditional lenders to better compete with private credit giants. The Washington Post reports a tech investor who shaped the Trump administration's pro-industry artificial intelligence policies will depart the White House at the end of the month. Sriram Krishnan has informed administration officials that he plans to leave his post as the White House senior policy advisor for AI to start an outside institution that will influence technology policy. Global news 24 hours a day and whenever you want it with Bloomberg News Now. I'm Ed Kalegi. This is Bloomberg.
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1: How did I lose weight? 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I did. I love this stuff. Listen, Brickhouse Nutrition been with me for a long time. 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

0: Taylor Swift's The Life of a Showgirl was the fastest-selling album in history. It became the pop star's 15th number one album. Not quite as fast-moving. In fact, about 6 months later came the lawsuit by a former Las Vegas showgirl who claimed that the album's title infringed on her trademark for the phrase Confessions of a Showgirl. And Maren Flagg is asking a court for a preliminary injunction to stop Swift from using the phrase while the litigation plays out. My guest is intellectual property litigator Terrence Ross, a partner at Katten-Muchin Rosenman. Terry, tell us about this trademark infringement dispute.
1: The plaintiff was a showgirl in Las Vegas. She, at one point in time, started a blog, I guess it would have been called in those days, talking about her life as a showgirl and how challenging and difficult life in the entertainment business in Las Vegas is. It morphed over time into a cabaret show. She, at one point, decided that she would register as a trademark the title she was using for this, which is Confessions of a Showgirl. And that was back in 2014. In August of 2025, last August, Taylor Swift announces her next album will be entitled The Life of a Showgirl, based on her experiences of her worldwide tour. The plaintiff, Miss Flagg, saw this at the time, as everybody in America did. Everybody knew that.

0: that Taylor Swift had a new album coming out. It was going to be called Life of a Showgirl. Miss Flagg chose not to do anything. In the paper, she argues that, well, she did not realize that it was going to be used as broadly. She did not realize that Taylor Swift was going to seek a trademark registration in it. She has other excuses. Shortly after the announcement, Taylor Swift's lawyers applied for a trademark registration in the word mark, The Life of a Showgirl. In, I think it was November of 2025, the United States Trademark Office issued a non-final office action saying that they were going to deny the application as likely confusing with other marks that already exist. Notwithstanding that, the album was launched. A wide range of products were sold. The album used the title The Life of a Showgirl, and many of these products that were being sold by Taylor Swift's various business entities also used that, clearly in a trademark sense. In March of 2026, the United States Trademark Office suspended Taylor Swift's application. Within weeks of the suspension of Taylor Swift's trademark registration, Ms. Flagg filed a lawsuit in which she alleged trademark infringement of her registered mark in the trademark Confessions of a Showgirl, as well as a federal cause of action for unfair competition and a California state cause of action for unfair competition. And a couple weeks after filing the lawsuit, Ms. Flagg also filed a motion for a preliminary injunction.
1: And at the hearing on the motion for a preliminary injunction last week, Taylor Swift's attorney argued that The Life of a Showgirl didn't infringe on Flagg's trademark because it was absolutely undisputed that the album is an expressive work entitled to legal protection, so protected by the First Amendment. Is that the basic defense argument?
0: Well, that's one of the many arguments. The defense took the typical shotgun approach where it threw up every argument under the sun, some of which are stronger than others. Clearly, at the core of the argument, however, was the notion that the First Amendment protects expressive speech against trademark liability. And this is a doctrine that was first pioneered by the Second Circuit, which is New York and Connecticut, in connection with a movie that used Ginger Rogers' name as part of the title. And that lawsuit was called Rogers versus Grimaldi. And the test that was developed, the doctrine that came out, that became known as the Rogers test. And at its core, it says that you cannot use trademark to restrict expressive speech because of the First Amendment protections. You and I talked about a case about a year and a half ago in the Supreme Court that adjusted the Rogers test. It was a case involving Jack Daniels versus VIP Toys. In that case, the Supreme Court cabined the Rogers doctrine. In other words, it took position that Rogers doctrine has to be narrowly interpreted to apply to the titles of expressive works. In light of that case, a lot of changes have happened in the way we approach trademark law in the context of expressive works, such as Taylor Swift's album. Now, all that said, it seems pretty clear to me that the album's title, Life of a Showgirl, is going to be preserved. Even in its changed form, the Rogers test will still protect that because it is being used as a title of an expressive work, Taylor Swift's sound recordings. And so I think at the end of the day, that's a win for Taylor Swift. And indeed, it seems as if in her briefs, the plaintiff, Ms. Flagg, concedes that the Rogers test applies to the title of the album. The distinction drawn by the plaintiff is it should not apply to anything else. And that is a slightly better argument by the plaintiff.
1: Swift's attorney also argued that the plaintiff tried to associate herself with Swift and the Life of a Showgirl album in her messaging. The defense says in one post, the plaintiff used an album cover logo, audio from the album's title track, hashtags including the Life of a Showgirl, Swifties, and Taylor Nation. Is that a problem for the plaintiff?
0: It's probably worthwhile to briefly, without giving a law school lecture, explain how you get a preliminary injunction. It's very hard to get it. The party seeking a preliminary injunction has to prove four things. They have to prove, first and foremost, a likelihood of success on the merits, that at the end of the day, they're going to win, and it's not worth the time to wait. Just give me the injunction now. The second thing they have to prove is irreparable harm. that money damages at the end of the process isn't going to be good enough. And the third thing they got to show is that the balance of hardships tips in their favor. More pain is going to be inflicted, more damage is going to be inflicted on the plaintiff by waiting until the end of the case for an injunction than inflicted upon the defendant by granting the injunction now. And then the fourth thing you have to show is that a preliminary injunction would be in the public interest. So this is part of what is known in the old English law procedure as equitable jurisdiction. So it's within the equity power of the court. You don't have a jury deciding this. It's decided by the court. If you come into equity seeking some sort of equity remedy, as Ms. Flagg has here, you have to do equity. And one of the ways you get undone, one of the ways you aren't doing equity, is to come into equity with unclean hands, is the doctrine that's known as. And here the defense is making the argument that Ms. Flagg has been riding the coattails of Taylor Swift and her phenomenal new album, Life of a Showgirl, and that constitutes unclean hands. And therefore, on that ground alone, a preliminary injunction has to be denied. I think it's a real stretch of an argument. I think it is an argument that makes more sense in a jury setting where you can persuade lay people. That's just unfair what's going on here.
1: So then what do you think is Swift's best argument?
0: I think the strongest argument for the defense here was the one they made, that there's no likelihood of success on the merits. Here in the Ninth Circuit, there are eight things you have to show to prove likelihood of confusion. They are questions of fact. Questions of fact have to be decided by a jury, not by a judge. It makes it really, really hard in trying to get a PI in a trademark case to satisfy the likelihood of success in the merits. Just think about it this way. Are you confused by this notion, confessions of a showgirl versus life of a showgirl, knowing that the one is Taylor Swift? This is the problem with plaintiffs suing celebrities. Everybody in the world knows Taylor Swift. Come on, let's be honest. And this is the best-selling albums in her career, and it makes it real hard to think in your mind that, oh, this cabaret act being done by Ms. Flagg is somehow associated with Taylor Swift. It's just very hard to see. But that said, a jury gets to make that decision. And one big part of that is, has anybody really been confused out there? The plaintiff says, oh, yeah, there's all these acts of confusion. People are hashtagging me into conversations, hashtagging my mark into conversations. I don't know that that's actual confusion. So that's why we do expert surveys. We go out and we find the audience for these types of goods and products and entertainment services. And we have the experts do surveys, see if anybody's actually confused. We haven't done that yet. At the end of the day, I think the district court judge is likely to say, I can't on this record find a likelihood of success on the merits because I can't find likely confusion, and therefore I'm going to deny the preliminary injunction. That's just my opinion. But, you know, reading the tea leaves of the oral argument at the hearing, it seemed like the judge was disinclined to grant preliminary injunction anyway.
1: Putting the preliminary injunction aside, let's say this goes to trial. Which side has the better case?
0: I think this is one of the more interesting celebrity cases that I've seen come along, because both sides have pretty good arguments. And we are living in a post-Jack Daniels world where the Supreme Court has changed the Rogers test, and we really don't know the parameters of it. The one thing I'm pretty confident of is that the album will not have to change its name, and that the album will not get recalled, or selling of the album gets stopped, or streaming of the songs gets stopped. I would bet dollars to donuts on that. And that's not simply because the music's phenomenal and Taylor Swift is who she is. I think as a matter of law, and approaching this from a neutral perspective, I think the Rogers test still applies to titles of musical works. And so I think that's the one outcome I'm certain of. However, I'm really uncertain about all the other products that are being sold by Taylor Swift entities that are also using the trademark Life of a Showgirl. I'll give you one example. Apparently, some Taylor Swift entity is selling candles with that name. I don't know why they would choose to sell candles with that name. I'm not enough of a Swiftie, I guess, to understand that. I probably should have consulted one of my daughters, but it is using that mark. And that's not expressive conduct. And therefore, it's not entitled, in my view, to the protection of the Rogers test. Now, the defense argues it's a promotional product to support the album. And I'm really hard-pressed to see that. I went online, and it looked like these products are just goods being sold to the public. And Taylor Swift's business entities do this all the time. They're constantly selling T-shirts and things of that. Like, I don't see how this promotes the album. Maybe I'm missing something. The defense points to another case that came out recently in same court, Central District of California, different judge, though, that took the position that promotional products are protected by the Rogers test. And there's not a lot of case law on that out there. I'm not sure that court got it right. But also, I think it's factually different from here where we're selling candles. I mean, if you're selling Taylor Swift T-shirts with that logo on it at a Life of the Showgirl concert, I think you probably got an argument it's a promotional product. But I don't know if these candles and other goods are promotional products, one. And two, the Supreme Court didn't tell us whether or not promotional products are covered by the Rogers test anymore.
1: Don't forget to ask your daughters about those candles, Terry. Thanks so much, as always. That's intellectual property litigator Terrence Ross. And that's it for this edition of the Bloomberg Law Show. I'm June Grosso. Stay with us. Today's top stories and global business headlines are coming up right now.
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3: From ABC News, I'm Dave Packer. The fragile ceasefire with Iran tested again, with both sides launching new attacks.
4: The U.S. military releasing video showing fresh strikes on Iranian radar sites. U.S. officials say those strikes coming after Iran fired four one-way attack drones, posing a threat to ships near the Strait of Hormuz. Meanwhile, the administration is looking to increase economic pressure on Iran. A source tells ABC News the U.S. Treasury Department is planning to use Iranian assets to help rebuild and repair any future damage caused by Iran in the Gulf. That could include frozen Iranian assets as well as ships the U.S. has seized.
3: ABC's Michelle Franzen. There are reports of a series of violent incidents in the West Bank and Gaza Saturday involving IDF soldiers. ABC's Tom Sophie Borridge is in Jerusalem.
5: A woman and a child among seven people killed in an Israeli strike on an encampment in Gaza, according to local health officials. The IDF saying they killed a senior Hamas commander. And in the West Bank, the IDF responding to this shocking video posted on X showing an Israeli soldier repeatedly beating a man on the ground during a fresh wave of settler violence against Palestinians. The IDF says it's investigating that and a separate incident when shots fired by Israeli soldiers towards an approaching vehicle killed a seven-month-old baby.
3: A mass shooting at an Ohio festival Saturday has left at least 12 people with gunshot wounds, the victims between the ages of 14 and 61. Toledo's Deputy Police Chief Joe Heffernan says an investigation is very active.
6: So there is a lot of evidence. It's just a matter of going through a lot of that evidence.
3: We're told that two victims are in critical condition. The search for a missing American student in Japan has ended in tragedy. The body of 20-year-old James Higginbotham was found by volunteers searching in the mountains near Kyoto. Higginbotham was missing May 29th when he was on a trip with his family. Authorities have not released a cause of death. Pope Leo in Spain, six-day trip, marking his first official visit to an EU country outside of Italy. You're listening to ABC News.
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3: Hundreds of protesters gathered Saturday in Zvornik, Albania, to rally against a proposed luxury development linked to Ivanka Trump and her husband Jared Kushner. Activists like Vesiana Giri are worried that the landscape and wildlife will be negatively impacted by the development.
9: We have a landscape protected area that will not be anymore the same landscape. That's also the main reason why a landscape protected area is to protect the landscape, which is unique. It's a beautiful, natural landscape.
3: Defense Secretary Pete Hegseth's message to European leaders during a ceremony marking the 82nd anniversary of D-Day. Hegseth comparing the 1944 Normandy landings to immigration in Europe.
10: Sadly, today, different European beaches are stormed by different dangerous ideologies. beaches in Spain, in Italy, in Greece, and Bulgaria. Boats and men arrive. When will European capitals do something about that?
3: And an emotional moment of silence with the now dwindling number of survivors held for the thousands of Allied troops killed during the invasion. The American doctor who tested positive for Ebola after treating patients in the Democratic Republic of Congo is now out of the hospital. After nearly 3 weeks, Dr. Peter Stafford was discharged Saturday, according to health officials in Berlin. His wife, four kids also in quarantine, were also discharged. Dave Packer, ABC News.
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12: How did I lose weight? 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I did. I love this stuff. 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True story. 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It's not intended to diagnose, treat, cure, or prevent any disease. It's not a substitute or alternative for care from a healthcare provider. 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

0: intelligence. Will those helpful chatbots kill the search and advertising paying for all that content that you enjoy?
1: And liftoff of Falcon 9.
0: Plus, the race to make money in space. Companies are competing to launch 100,000 satellites in the next 5 years as China builds out its own space infrastructure in Latin America. And investing in Bolivia. A new regime aims to be friendly to private enterprise. But when is the right time for investors to dip their toe in the water? This is a story about big changes on tiny screens. Since its inception, the internet has become where we turn for content. Content we mostly access through search, and that's mostly free. But of course, it's not really free. When we searched on platforms like Google, we were directed to web pages created by publishers who got paid for all those ads we spent time looking at. Now, all that is changing. And as AI becomes the new gateway to the web, it's transforming the economics of the internet.
2: We believe the high water mark for internet traffic, like that was sent out from social media and search and AI tools, which are quite nascent at the time, was 2022. Essentially, over the last 4 years, those numbers have been dropping.
0: Rand Fishkin is an author and entrepreneur who specializes in online search, the main way that most of us interact with the web.
2: I do a lot of research with clickstream data, which essentially looks at devices and what they visit and don't visit. Whereas in 2011, Google was sending north of 70% of all searches to a third-party website, right? A website not owned or controlled by Google. And today that number is in the mid-40s and falling. That clearly indicates this zero-click trend.
0: Zero-click. It's a term for an online search result that doesn't lead to any other web pages. That can be good news for users if their question has been answered quickly and correctly. No need to spend time scrolling through all that text and pages of ads. But if you are a publisher counting on that click to bring traffic to your website and to sell those ads, it's very bad news, which means the creators of all that web content have to rethink the game.
2: Long before AI, Google started disintermediating content providers by answering questions right in the search results. You search for the Met score, the score's right at the top. And AI just enhanced their ability to do this.
0: For an idea of just how big this change is for Google itself, here's the company's head of search talking about incorporating AI just last month.
3: Now we're entering the next chapter of Google search, where incredible AI features aren't just in search. 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Now this is the biggest upgrade to our iconic search box since its debut, over 25 years ago.
4: The problem is that most people don't click on the links in Google, and that has...
0: Caitlin Petrie is author of All the News That's Fit to Click, and a professor at Rutgers who studies the way algorithms shape online media.
4: News sites that were counting on referrals from Google for their traffic, for their ad revenue, to draw maybe subscribers who might come to the site, get interested, and then subscribe, are now seeing, in some cases, very dramatic decreases in the traffic that they're getting from Google.
0: The move from print to the internet, many people think, actually eliminated some news sources. A lot of local newspapers, for example, were eliminated, partly because of the business model challenge, the revenue challenge. Do we face a risk of that with AI, that we will eliminate even further sources?
4: I think we do. I think it's a major concern.
0: It was really revealing. Perhaps nobody in the world has a better view of these changes and what they mean for online content creators than Neil Vogel.
5: What happened was our audience, right, and we reach half of America each month, our audience on the internet was 75% from Google search. 2022, maybe a little bit more, maybe a little bit less, but ballpark that. That is now 25% of our audience.
0: Vogel is CEO of People Inc., the largest online and print publisher in America. It reaches 175 million people each month, with dozens of publications whose names you know well.
5: Better Homes and Gardens, People, Entertainment Weekly, Travel and Leisure, Food and Wine. And we put all these brands together because we believed we understood how to run these classic heritage brands on the internet. And we've been proven right.
0: Although Vogel has had a front row seat to the collapse in search traffic that AI has ushered in, he also told us something surprising.
6: his business is booming.
5: We're very profitable, and we're defying the narrative around publishing that its publishers can't succeed in this world, and we're succeeding. We feel really good and really optimistic about the future of media.
7: Back in the day, before there even was an internet, believe it or not, there was a time, if you look at a publisher, newspaper, magazine, their revenue came from two sources, subscription and advertising. What's your revenue model?
5: If you look at the internet, that is where we thrive. That is our bread and butter. 90% of our profitability comes from our internet and our online presence. That is very much advertising, but it's also lots of other things.
6: Those other things include deals and branded products. But Vogel says they've also got a new revenue stream.
5: We license content to LLMs and AI engines. We sat with Sam Altman at OpenAI right before they could launch the first commercial LLM. This is the fall of 2022. And we saw this LLM, and we saw what it could do, and we were like, uh-oh, like, the world is going to be different from here. And there's moments in your life when you know the world's going to be different. Like, you have your first kid, or the Philadelphia Eagles win the Super Bowl, and you know that, like, your world's going to be different from there. This was one of those moments. This was, like, the business version of that moment. And we took a look at this, and our first reaction is, thank God we have brands. Because what we knew was this was going to be a new paradigm in media, and we knew there were going to be risks, and there are going to be opportunities. And we made the bet and had the thesis that says, if you have these intangible assets that really, really mean something to people, you have something that is going to increase in value in an artificial era. And starting in 22 and 23, we started to build other ways to distribute our brands. TikTok, Instagram, YouTube, our own emails, product licensing, all of these things we did. And cut to today, 5 years later, we've made 10 straight quarters on Wall Street. We're growing in an area where most publishers are struggling, and we did it because we have these amazing brands that can live in all these places, and our aggregate audience size is multiples what it was when we started here.
7: You mentioned that you do have licensing arrangements with some of the LLMs, large language models. How does that work for you? Is it real money?
5: So it's real money. It's material for us. I think we made a decision. Maybe it's right, maybe it's wrong. So far, I think it's right that we wanted a seat at the table. The important thing to understand and realize is AI needs three things. It needs power, which has been a lot of talk about power. It needs a model. It's been a lot of talk about models. And it needs inputs. We are the inputs. We are the training of the models. Now, we believe, and I think if you talk to any of these AI professionals, believe the internet's been crawled. All the data in the world is already in the models. So the value should accrue to those of us that are still making substantial amounts of new things that are needed for the search use case, which is a very big use case, and are needed for all the corporate clients that want to use LLMs for their stuff. So it could be something simple as, we have 50 new recipes with avocados in them, and avocados are important, to, I can tell you every single thing Kim Kardashian did yesterday, but these are things that are very valuable, these pieces of data. The other thing we did, which is really important here, is part of having a seat at the table is we wanted to control our own destiny. Last summer in July, we made a decision and we partnered with a group called Cloudflare to block every AI crawler you could possibly block. So you cannot get access to our content unless you pay us for it.
6: For a publisher with strong, well-established brands, even the uncertain future with AI may be bright. But for smaller publishers and for the web as a whole, the outlook may not be as encouraging.
7: Potentially, in the longer run, what could this mean for the internet itself? Because the internet really has thrived on very rich production of content. If content providers don't get paid for that, sooner or later, there's not going to be as much content.
2: Yeah, this death spiral that you're describing has been something that people have theorized over the last 3 or 4 years with no discernible solution. I'm going to tell you what I think is the most likely scenario, but it's also the most tragic one, which is that in a few years, AI tools find themselves unable to get enough content to train on, whether that's video or text or audio, long form, short form, and they decide to build their own publishing departments. And in years to come, a decade, 2 decades from now, it would not surprise me if OpenAI or Anthropic looked a lot like TikTok, where they have a creator fund, and they pay creators a certain amount based on the amount of traffic, page views, and value to the training set that these creators provide. And so they're contract employing these creators, and we get an AI-shaped internet, right? An internet that is built not only for but by AI tools. That seems quite probable.
4: I think that that is something that if I worked at an AI company, I would really be thinking about, because if the traffic drops so significantly that we see even more jobs in journalism be lost, we see even more, especially local outlets, but a lot of news outlets shutter themselves because they can't stay afloat, that diminishes the amount of content that these LLMs can train on too, right? So this is something that I think we should all be concerned about, not just journalists, but also those who work at AI companies. Anyone who cares about the future of democracy should be thinking about this right now.
7: Tell me how broadly, apart from people, beyond people, how do you think generative AI is going to change the nature of the internet, the content on the internet?
5: Right. So we can end up being fairly myopic around here and looking at our own use case. I am, and I have to be, I'm like a crazy optimistic person. And I'm very optimistic about AI for us, right? The risk for AI for us is already out. It's already killed our biggest piece of traffic from 5 years ago, but we've built something even better over here that we use AI to do more of. Like, we are today, we make about 50% more content than we made when this whole process started, for roughly the same cost, and humans make every single thing you read and see. Because we've been able to use AI in the background to streamline so many processes. If you look at it as an opportunity, it's incredible for us. And we have no choice but to look at it that way. If we look at it any other way, it's too scary. And it's sort of like riding a bike. Don't look down, look towards the horizon, like, and you'll be fine.
7: Since we talked with Neil Vogel, People Inc.'s parent company made an offer to buy the part of MGM it doesn't already own. In making the bid, Chairman Barry Diller emphasized the value of what he called real-world assets that AI cannot easily replicate, pursuing a part of the media world very different from the online content brands that Vogel continues to build. Up next, we've come a long way from Cape Canaveral. Today, there's a booming business in space launches, which means a long waiting list for satellites trying to get into orbit. And the latest opportunity may lie 1,000 miles south of Florida in the Dominican Republic.
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0: This is a story about making money 22,000 miles up, meeting a commercial need for tens of thousands of satellites to be launched by 2030. There is a race on to get all those satellites into orbit, but also a race with China, which has already built a range of satellite ground stations in Latin America, something that's gotten the attention of the U.S. government.

0: about 45 minutes on a helicopter flight. It's probably about 4 or 5 hours driving.
1: In the western part of the Dominican Republic, on the border with Haiti, lies Pedernales, a quiet coastal province that will soon be home to the country's first spaceport and what is slated to be the first U.S.-owned commercial spaceport in Latin America.
0: If they were to identify this region as ideal for commercial space, it'd be essentially the Straits of Hormuz for space.
1: When we talk about the Strait of Hormuz, we think of all that oil and fertilizer and aluminum trying to get through a narrow sea channel. When it comes to space, it's satellites, and the choke point isn't a sea passage, but launch pads that we simply don't have enough of.
2: How many pads are you going to have here?
0: Four pads here. Yeah.
1: Burton Catledge is a former Air Force colonel who founded aerospace company Launch On Demand in 2018.
3: The amount of support that they came back with was amazing.
1: He's now developing a $600 million commercial spaceport in this remote part of the Dominican Republic.
3: The ecosystem at Cape Canaveral more or less has grown out of ad hoc. Okay, it was not necessarily built with the idea for the commercial space industry. The entire market has changed. You know, the space industry is something on the order, last time I checked, it was like $650 billion. It's supposed to be over $1 trillion by 2030, maybe $1.5 trillion, and some people are even saying that's pretty low.
1: To relieve the bottleneck in launching the growing number of satellites we need, the U.S. has to have more spaceports, creating a business opportunity for companies like Launch On Demand. Right now, there are over a dozen U.S. spaceports across the country, and just one internationally, Rocket Lab's launch site in New Zealand.
4: I think the United States, from the space economy perspective, is in a position of extreme opportunity, and they are in a growth phase.
1: Ryan Brookhart is a senior partner at McKinsey, who focuses on global aerospace, defense, and space companies.
4: I think the infrastructure in the U.S. is becoming a bit stretched, right? If you look at our launch sites, we're launching, you know, every day or a couple times a day from some of these launch sites. There's a huge backlog of, you know, U.S. companies looking to launch things into space and to be able to accomplish their mission and get the return that their investors are looking for.
5: Right now, I've heard that it's about 3-year waiting list to get a satellite on orbit.
2: What accounts for that demand ramping up so dramatically? And do you expect it's going to continue to increase that much?
5: Well, in order to have global coverage of the entire Earth, you have to have a lot of satellites. Right now, there's about 14,000 satellites in orbit. The FCC tracks all the number of satellites that are going to be submitted, and they're looking at over 100,000 satellites by 2030. So if we got 14,000 satellites and it's 2026 already, and we have to launch 100,000 satellites by 2030, that's a lot of launches that have to happen between now and then.
1: That may explain the need for more launch sites, but where?
5: The goal for a rocket is to get to space in the most efficient and effective way possible. And engineers spend hundreds of millions of dollars trying to finesse what does that efficiency look like. But eventually it comes down to two things. How much fuel can I put on the rocket, and how much mass can I put on top of the lift? So they're always playing with that equation. Well, the geography has an important part in this, because in order to achieve escape velocity, a rocket has to achieve 17,500 miles per hour. And the Earth, closer to the equator, spins faster than it does at the poles. What that translates into is you could put more satellites up with less of a smaller rocket. And so the goal of most spaceports is to try and get to the as close to the equator as possible.
2: But why does it take me to Dominican Republic?
5: So what we ended up doing about 3 years ago was doing a technical feasibility study. We looked at everything we could possibly look at. But as we did our analysis, it started shifting to Pedernales, which has a relatively low population. And because it's on the coastline and because people don't live in the water, we have almost a straight shot to orbit without hazarding the public.
2: So if something goes wrong, it goes in the ocean.
5: That's right. So that's why a lot of our spaceports are built next to the coast, is not necessarily because of the water, it's because of the low population. It's not really about whether the rocket explodes or whether the rocket gets to orbit. It's all about public safety.
1: Safety is no small concern in the new space race, as we saw just last month when Jeff Bezos' Blue Origin rocket test blew up in spectacular fashion.
6: And liftoff.
1: Along with the expected $1 trillion IPO of Elon Musk's SpaceX, It's a reminder of just how public the failures and successes can be in this business and how big the players are.
3: The pad will be 2 miles to the coast.
1: That's one reason that Burton would rather work with them than against them.
2: You are, though, competitive with SpaceX, right?
5: Most of the feedback that we have gotten from all the commercial operators is they would like the ground infrastructure to be more responsive, to be more not like we launch on this day, we launch on readiness. And right now, the infrastructure and the processes are not designed that way. So right now, statutorily, the Office of Commercial Space has 6 months to review it and give you a decision. We're going to give you a license in 45 days. That's very attractive. We don't look at ourselves as competitors to the rocket customers. We look at us as enablers.
2: What's the attraction for investors, and what's been your experience so far on people stepping up?
5: There is a large appetite right now for space. This is kind of like the early, you know, early internet age, if you will. The problem is there's not very many investment opportunities or good investment opportunities to get into space. The first phase of the spaceport is going to be about $600 million of investment. The response that we've gotten has been really quite significant.
1: As Launch on Demand prepares to break ground later this year, a larger race is already underway in Latin America. Space infrastructure has become a new front in the U.S.-China rivalry.
6: China is aggressively making investments in our hemisphere, particularly in Latin and South America. Also, partnerships that they have made with Caribbean nations to have aerospace applications, satellite demonstrations, civilian applications, also with military application components to it.
1: A recent report from the Select Committee on the Chinese Communist Party warned about China's growing space footprint in the region, including more than 10 satellite tracking stations. Congresswoman Haley Stevens of Michigan is a member of the committee.
6: This is a call to double down on the way our system works. And so we don't want to be ceding ground to China. We don't want to see them continuing to eat our lunch with our neighbors. And we can win this race.
7: I guess you could look at it as a marathon or maybe an ultra marathon, but I don't see an end here. There is not a clear finish line.
1: Carrie Bingen is a director of CSIS's Aerospace Security Project.
7: Well, I thought what was really interesting in the decades that we were competing against the Soviet Union, so much of what was happening in space, it was fueled by government. I think what you're seeing now, which really sets this current era apart, is so much of what's happening in space is commercial. Over 80% of the satellites on orbit today are commercial systems. A lot from the United States, SpaceX, Starlink, but many other countries are now players in space. The technology is much more distributed across the globe. Launch costs are a lot cheaper, so any country or even entity can put something in orbit. And much of that is now fueled by private capital, not just taxpayer dollars. China has ambitions to be the world's space power. Their presence and their capabilities in Latin America are part of that strategy. They want access, they want influence. They want to be able to band together with these countries in bodies like the United Nations to start shaping where the standards are.
5: We started this program well before people realized that China was, you know, very interested in taking over real estate in Latin America. As we have gotten the Trump administration and President Abinader's administration together, they are aligned on what has been called, you know, the pivot to the Western Hemisphere. So I would call the spaceport more of an artifact of the decision to pivot to the Western Hemisphere rather than, you know, anything else. And we emphasize this is run by a U.S. company that is designed to be commercial, that is complementary, not competitive, with the spaceports in the United States. And we work very, very hard to make sure that they understand we're a friend, not a foe. And so much so that when we talked to the President of Abinader, we said we want to adopt the U.S. safety standards for launch and reentry. And he agreed. And so if you're a customer that launches from the United States, The standard will be the same if you launch from the Dominican Republic.
7: We have holes. We never thought that missiles would be launched across the southern hemisphere, so we did not put a lot of radars down in South America or in Africa, for example. But we're realizing we need to have coverage of everything that's happening in orbit. We're seeing China, we're seeing Russia maneuver satellites much more frequently. Are they benign or do they have a hidden weapon? We don't know, but we know that they're testing these kind of capabilities. And so you need to be able to monitor that.
2: Are there restrictions on who can use your spaceport?
5: We want to stay in line with U.S. foreign policy. And what do I mean by that? So even though I'm a U.S. company operating in Dominican Republic, I need to make sure that my host country, the U.S. in this case, is aligned with what I'm doing. So if I sort of, you know, went kind of off the beaten path, I would essentially be cutting myself up from the largest commercial market in the world, which doesn't make much sense.
1: Launch on Demand's being aligned with the U.S. government on the geopolitics of space infrastructure in Latin America is important to Catledge. But make no mistake, at its heart, this U.S. spaceport company is a business. One that Catledge believes will be a good one.
5: So we estimate that by about the 10-year point after we hit full operations, we'll be generating about $8 billion. And so this will be the first private revenue-generating spaceport in the world. And the reason why is because we're leveraging all the technology that's been invented. We're bringing that here.
1: Coming up, from the Dominican Republic to Bolivia, for a look at another Latin American country chasing U.S. investment, with the president trying to shake things up.
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9: Talking to your kids about the dangers of vaping can be hard. 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Dude, did you hear about Cassie and Jake? 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Nuh-uh. 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So if you want to get tips on when and how to talk to your kids, visit talkaboutvaping.com.
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12: 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McDonald's wants to make fast food feel less like fast food.
13: This is a whole new strategy that McDonald's is unveiling.
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13: It really centers around improving their food, make it higher quality, improving the feel of the restaurants, making them easier to run.
12: As for how soon customers will start seeing new menu items.
13: According to our reporting, the timeline is still being set. That being said, some of the items are already in testing.
12: All of this as McDonald's steps up its game to take on rivals that have a single focus, such as Raising Cane's.
13: McDonald's right now is competing against many firms that McDonald's refer to as specialists, right? But basically, these are brands that all they do is, for example, sell chicken. All they do is sell coffee.
12: McDonald's is also upgrading its restaurants, including making layouts airier and more open. I'm Charlie Pellett, Bloomberg Radio.
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18: Electricity will be the constraint for AI expansion.
17: Ted Shi is executive vice president at Delta Electronics, the third heaviest weighed company on the Taiwan Stock Exchange. In an exclusive conversation with Bloomberg's Stephen Engel, Shi says one of the biggest constraints in scaling up AI expansion is the electricity crunch.
18: Bring your own power for the new data center. What does that mean? This also creates another business opportunity. What is that? Microgrid system.
17: She explains the new Trump administration rule to bring your own power means more microgrid system opportunities. And it's not just in Taiwan. Surging power requirements for artificial intelligence are causing a massive global energy crunch, including in the U.S. Research by S&P Global finds while power grids have excess generating capacity for now, U.S. data center electricity consumption is projected to more than double by 2030, and that will outpace grid capacity. Amy Morris, Bloomberg.
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0: How did I lose weight? And I did lean right here. I did. I love this stuff. Listen, Brickhouse Nutrition been with me for a long time. 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True story. I never minded being 235, but you know what minded? 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I said, I got to lose some LBs, Miles. 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
1: 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All you need is...
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3: This is a story of rebranding a country. Rodrigo Paz was elected president of Bolivia in November, marking a major shift for the country following two decades of socialist rule. Paz has a mandate of economic reform, closer relations with the United States, and increased foreign investment. But as our colleague David Gura found out, ideas and execution are sometimes very different things.
4: The Salar de Uyuni in Bolivia is the country's crown jewel. It's a sprawling salt flat on the Andean Altiplano. So large, it's visible from space.
5: We are at 3,650 meters above sea level, my friend.
6: Very high.
5: Very high.
4: Bolivia's economy benefits from the tourists who flock to the Salar from all over the world. What the country's leadership is banking on is what's underneath this snow-like layer of salt.
5: So the lithium mining doesn't down on the salt. Okay. The idea of the government was like do some manufacturing, batteries or electric cars, things like that. But, you know, it takes a long time, of course. And also we need some technology from outside, you know.
4: We're standing on top of one of the largest lithium resources in the world. And President Rodrigo Paz says if the country can develop these reserves, it will transform Bolivia's struggling economy, improving the lives of some 12 million Bolivians.
7: Peru, Bolivia, and Chile collectively hold the largest concentration of minerals in the world. Peru generates $50 billion annually. Chile generates $65 billion annually.
8: Bolivia
7: possesses the highest concentration of minerals of the three, yet we generate only

0: only $6 billion per year.
1: La pregunta es,
0: the question is, why do we choose to be poor?
2: After he was elected last October, President Paz signaled Bolivia is open for business. But as we discovered, there is a disconnect between his rhetoric and the realities on the ground. We arrived in La Paz to sit down with the president as violent protests across the country shut down parts of the city. We got the go-ahead to climb through barricades, part of a police perimeter that protected Bolivia's parliament building and presidential palace. We were told to wait in a cafe on a mostly empty plaza. And as the hours ticked by, we could hear protesters just a few blocks away throwing dynamite. Tear gas hung in the air. President Paz, we learned, was locked in tense negotiations. Just before midnight, we got word from one of his advisors the president would have to postpone our interview. 1 week later, we finally got our chance to talk with him.
3: It's been a busy week.
1: 3 weeks.
3: 3 weeks. Many of these protesters are calling on you to resign, to step down, and I'm wondering if there's a point at which that will become something that you would consider.
1: De aquí a cinco años.
0: In 5 years from now, when we conclude our administration, Bolivia will be an advanced nation grounded in a modernity made necessary by new institutions.
1: Nuevas instituciones, una lucha frontal contra la corrupción,
0: a frontal assault on corruption, a controlled fiscal deficit, and a clear path towards growth within an open economy governed by clear laws.
1: Claras, pero además, un país.
0: Moreover, it will be a country where racial, regional, and cultural differences are not exploited to fuel political conflict, where I hope I will leave behind a government characterized by pluralistic participation.
1: Donde espero dejar un gobierno de participación plural.
2: At a precarious moment for his presidency, Rodrigo Paz has gotten public support from the Trump administration. Secretary of State Marco Rubio said the United States stands squarely in support of Bolivia's government. Trump and his team have embraced Paz's new vision for Bolivia as they've welcomed wins by other center-right politicians in Latin America.
1: Me reuní con el presidente Trump.
0: I met with President Trump. There is a relationship regarding the geopolitical and geoeconomic vision on the continental level. Bolivia's vision is very clear. Pragmatic is everything that is functional for the development of our economy of the people. We will be seated so that we can collaborate and be part of a global vision.
4: I think that investors in general should have the patience to follow the situation and see, you know, how well he pulls it off.
2: Hans Humes has spent his career investing in frontier markets. He's the chairman and CEO of Greylock Capital.
4: And the markets generally give a pretty positive tailwind when a right-of-center government comes in. So getting the enthusiasm, putting it out there, saying we're open for investment, great. And then tapping the markets when they did, raising $1 billion, I think, you know, it's a good signal. Everybody knows the Bolivia story. It's an incredibly, you know, commodity-wise, it's kind of hard not to see it as a really easy place to make money. It's just the sort of the ethnic tensions there that have always existed. And the fact that they have a tradition of going out in the streets, there's been a lot of turnover of governments. And as we're seeing now, it's pretty easy to sort of choke the economy.
2: Doing business in Bolivia has not been easy. And there's been talk of harnessing its lithium for decades. Today, a lithium plant owned by the state is running at just 15% of capacity, and contracts that Chinese and Russian companies signed with Paz's predecessor haven't been ratified by Bolivia's Congress. In the near term, Bolivia wants to boost tourism as a source of revenue, but the longer-term vision is to do more with its minerals.
5: Now, the country's never been closed for business, right? There's always been foreign investors coming in, and there's always been the ability to do business. But there was always difficulties with the administration.
2: Jorge Enchauste is a senior partner at the law firm Dentons, based in La Paz, and he spends a lot of his time working with foreign investors on deals involving Bolivia's natural resources.
5: Foreign investors are a little weary and concerned, right, that their rights won't be respected, right, and they won't be able to carry out the project in the terms that they want. One of the main things in some strategic sectors was that you needed to be in an agreement with the government. And to the extent that you weren't able to have a security, that the government was going to actually, you know, comply with their side of the agreement, that was a complicated situation. If the government had too much of a say, right, and you were not in a position to, you know, make your help, then of course that gives everyone pause. The fact that Bolivia left the ICSID convention and was reluctant to enter into international arbitration agreements, that gave a lot of investors pause.
6: What needs to happen over the course of the next year? President Paz has a five-year term, but for Bolivia to get on track in the way that he wants it to, what needs to happen in a year's time?
5: They need to see results of some sort, right? So some of those results have already been seen, right? We need to stabilize the economy.
2: To do that, Bolivia has turned to the International Monetary Fund. It's in negotiations for a $3 billion package that Paz says would go towards social organizations, entrepreneurship, and economic development. But just 6 months into President Paz's term, many Bolivians seem to be running out of patience. Protests have followed his decision to cut fuel subsidies. And with inflation at 14% as recently as April, the pressure has mounted. But the calls for Paz to step down go beyond economics. Some opposition groups have sought to force him from office entirely, and the blockades they've erected are now causing shortages of food, gasoline, and medical supplies.
6: Do you see any missteps, things he could have done differently or should have done differently?
4: Pulling away subsidies, it's the right thing to do. it's a wrong thing to do if you don't manage it well. One of the problems that you see in a lot of these countries, whether it's Ecuador or Bolivia, is, you know, you want to head off people going into the street. So maybe there, he should have tried to have a bit of a negotiation on the timing of removing subsidies, slow walking it. He probably should have recognized that stylistically he might have wanted to do a Malay, but practically speaking, he didn't have, you know, he didn't have the national support that Malay did.
3: I imagine there are investors outside the country who are watching what's unfolding in Bolivia and wondering how much has changed. If it's still status quo, that there are protests and demonstrations and overarching uncertainty, what would you say to those investors or those prospective investors about what Bolivia is like today and how welcoming Bolivia is of outside investment?
1: Nos prometieron 20 años.
0: We were promised 20 years of the possibility of becoming a Switzerland. That was the promise made 20 years ago. 20 years later, they have left behind a shattered economy, stripped of the natural resources such as hydrocarbons that we would otherwise export. We possess abundant hydrocarbon reserves, yet they have left us without the necessary investments and without the security required to ensure that those wishing to invest in Bolivia find clear rules and laws during this transition, laws that would foster an investment-safe environment in Bolivia.
1: A través de normas y leyes.
2: President Paz is pushing for changes to Bolivia's legal framework to make the country more business-friendly. He's still making his pitch to the Bolivian people and also to outside investors. The country just held its first dollar-denominated bond sale in almost 5 years.
6: What would it take for you personally to invest in Bolivia at this point in time?
4: We own some of the bonds. I mean, we're already in there. We're bond guys. I'm not going to buy a lithium mine. I have friends who might be, I just wouldn't know what to do with it. But, I think the risk-reward now, it's tricky. I'm not going to put 50% of the portfolio in it, but I think it's a good risk return. It's had a lot of bad headlines. I'm willing to keep the focus there because the macro story is a good one.
7: That does it for this edition of Bloomberg Wall Street Week. I'm David Westin. Stay with us. Today's top stories and global business headlines are coming up right now.
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10: From ABC News,
9: I'm Dave Packer. A mass shooting at a beloved Ohio event Saturday has left at least 12 people wounded, two critically. Hundreds of people were in attendance at the Old West End Fest in Toledo when gunfire rang out nearby, sending people running for cover. Toledo's Fire Chief Allison Armstrong.
10: Fire and EMS crews responded immediately. They went into the scene once it was secured by Toledo police, began treating, triaging, and then working on plans to transport those patients.
9: The victims range in age from 14 to 61. Police Saturday began a manhunt for the suspects. Iran is condemning new U.S. attacks as a, quote, clear violation of the ceasefire. ABC foreign correspondent Tom Sophie Borich.
11: Fresh U.S. missile strikes along Iran's coast. The U.S. military saying it destroyed Iranian radar sites after Iran fired four one-way attack drones, which posed a threat to ships near to the Strait of Hormuz. Iran retaliating, firing a volley of missiles at U.S. allies Kuwait and Bahrain. The strikes adding to the uncertainty amid a supposed ceasefire.
9: A source familiar with Secretary Scott Bessent's thinking tells ABC News that the Treasury Department is planning to use Iranian assets to rebuild and repair any future damage caused by Iran. Meanwhile, the Lebanese army says an Israeli airstrike killed two officers and a soldier, potentially jeopardizing wider negotiations between the U.S. and Iran. Graham Plattner is campaigning hard in the final days of Maine's Democratic primary. He's been leading party rival Governor Janet Mills, but recent controversies, including allegations published by the New York Times from women claiming they were physically abused, could hurt his chances Tuesday. He made a plea for continued support Friday night.
12: Now, as every single piece of that past and journey gets dug up, litigated, and weaponized, you have my back.
9: Tuesday's winner will go up against Republican incumbent Susan Collins, who's been in the U.S. Senate for nearly 30 years. You're listening to ABC News.
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9: Clash against a proposed data center in Tennessee, where more than 160,000 people have signed a petition opposing one next to the Nashville Zoo. Neighborhood resident Tony Zavitson.
15: They picked the wrong community to put any kind of data center in. Nobody asked for this. Nobody wants this.
9: Nashville Mayor Freddie O'Connell.
16: This one seems particularly unusual in that a non-owner for the property seems to be applying for a building permit.
9: There's been no comment from the developer. A new warning about fake online invitations. Victims say the emails look like they're from major e-vite companies, but they're actually scams. ABC's Elizabeth Schulze.
17: The president of Paperless Post tells us scams are still a small number compared to the millions of real invites that go out each week.
18: Anything that's asking you to download an attachment is a red flag. Anything that asks you to log in or register to do something basic like reply is a red flag.
17: And the CEO of Punchbowl says there are clear signs an invite is fake, like if an image won't load, logos are the wrong size, or the text isn't aligned. And always check the website URL.
9: FIFA announced that it will now allow fans to bring their own water bottles to some stadiums during the World Cup. FIFA had barred spectators from bringing refillable water bottles into the tournament's 16 stadiums across North America, including some with limited or no shade from the sun. Now reversing the policy after criticism the organization could be putting people at risk of dehydration. Dave Packer, ABC News.
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0: Today, I'm speaking with pioneering Ebola scientist Peter Piot.
1: Ebola has, let's call it a family, and there are five different strains. It's a very dangerous virus, but it's not a very contagious virus. It's not COVID that you can get by sitting on the bus with someone who has it. That's why I'm not concerned that this would become a pandemic.
0: Peter Piot, who helped identify Ebola 50 years ago and has studied viruses ever since. Do you think that when you got COVID yourself and got it badly, did it change something in your own perception?
1: Yes, actually, I was scared to die. It's a lesson in humility and, we are human beings at the end of the day.
0: From Bloomberg Weekend, this is the Michelle Hussein Show. I'm Michelle Hussein. Imagine this scene, if you will, from 1976. A group of scientists go to the epicenter of a mysterious virus in Central Africa, in the country that was then called Zaire. One, Peter Piot, has already investigated a blood sample at his lab back in Belgium, and he's seen something strange and as yet unknown. Then, at the heart of the outbreak, they work out, in days, how the virus is going from person to person. And soon it has a name, Ebola, from the nearby Ebola River. Today, the country they visited is called the Democratic Republic of Congo, and it's where there is a new outbreak of Ebola, which everyone hopes is not as bad as the one in 2014, because that killed more than 11,000 people across six countries, including the United States. But Ebola is a frightening word, not least because through COVID, we all now know what a pandemic is like. So for this episode, I wanted to understand this virus, demystify it really, work out how you get it, how long this outbreak might last, what vaccines there are. But talking to Peter Piot is also a journey into science and discovery in the widest sense. After that pioneering moment on Ebola, he went on to be a leading figure on HIV. And now, as he reveals, he worries too about what he calls an epidemic of misinformation. So I hope you get as much out of this conversation as I did. It began when Peter joined me from his home in Belgium. Professor Piot, can you hear me?
1: Oh, yes, yes. Hello, Michelle. Nice to see you. Please call me Peter.
0: Very good to talk to you, Peter. And I'm especially grateful for your time because I know you're just back from a long trip and with many demands on your time, given the situation in DRC. So thank you, most importantly.
1: Yes, well, I arrived home, took a shower and went into the garden, checking on the roses that are flowering this, it's my mental health program.
0: At various times, I might go back and forth between 1976 and the present day, just because you have all of this knowledge and it helps to set us, we're in a time of misunderstanding and alarm. And I think someone like you who can guide us through all of that and separate out the facts, it's really valuable.
1: Hopefully I can remember everything. Yeah. 50 years ago.
0: I'm not worried about that. May I begin by asking you to use your 50-year knowledge of this virus that we now know as Ebola and take us back to the moment that you encountered it for the first time, when you saw an image of it in your lab in Antwerp. What went through your mind?
1: Well, first of all, I was still in training and in virology. I was 27 years old, just 2 years after graduating from medical school, where my professor told me no future infectious diseases. So a boy like you should not go into infectious diseases, but I was passionate about it. And the real defining moment was when we saw a virus under the electron microscope. In these days, virology and isolating viruses was a bit like cooking, which I like a lot. And you put it on cells, you inject it in mice and so on, and then you wait and then you see something. Today it's all genetic, identification and so on, and goes very fast. But the defining moment was really to see it under the electron microscope. And I said I was part of a team. Huh? It's not just me. And what we saw was like a bit more like spaghetti or worms or so. Viruses are usually spheres, round or square. And here we had like, I call it spaghetti. And we needed to think, what is this? And we needed to look into an atlas. This was before, you know, we could go on the internet and see it all. And there was only one other virus that had the same morphology, the same shape, and that is Marburg virus, which had caused a deadly epidemic in the city of Marburg among people who are, producing polio vaccine. And then we got a bit worried because that's high mortality, and we couldn't take it further. We got the news from the WHO that we should forward it to the only laboratory in the world, a civil laboratory that was allowed to work with very deadly viruses, and that was at the Centers for Disease Control in Atlanta, Georgia, in the U.S. The three other so-called P4 laboratories were all military laboratories preparing for biological warfare in the Soviet Union, in the UK, and in the US. It also tells you a bit of a story of the time, you know. But that was very exciting, and I was, you know, 27. I said, oh my goodness, you know, a new virus. But my immediate thought was actually, what does it do to people?
0: Yeah.
1: You know, how is it transmitted?
0: So that's the moment that's the start of this 50-year journey. But I want to ask one more thing before we come to the present outbreak. And that is, why had your professor said to you that there was no future in infectious diseases? What was the thinking at that time in the 70s?
1: Yeah, this was when I graduated in 1974. And it was the prevailing wisdom. Don't we have antibiotics? Don't we have vaccines? Don't we have hygiene? Clean water and all that, so it's all under control. And today we know, of course, that that's not the case. 2 years later, new virus. There was a lot of optimism about that infectious diseases were gone, but not only was there Ebola, which was actually, frankly, a small outbreak, but then came HIV,
0: yeah,
1: which has killed more people than even COVID, you know, in the meantime.
0: And which I think is your second life-changing moment.
1: Yeah, yeah.
0: But I want to take you right to the present day, because there's so much about this outbreak that we are learning, and there's a lot of distrust. There's a lot of misunderstanding. So help us to understand it. First of all, this particular strain, where do you think it emerged from?
1: Well, what we know is that most of these, if not all, these so-called emerging infections, they're what we call zoonosis. In other words, they come from other animals, and they live happily with animals. In this case, we assume it's a bat, some kind of bat.
0: Mm.
1: And it started actually in an extraordinary way in 1976, because there were two outbreaks of Ebola independently, one in what was then called Zaire, the equator, now the Democratic Republic of Congo, and another one in South Sudan, independent from each other. And today we know that that's the Sudan strain and the Zaire strain. And both came from an animal that infected a human being and then transmitted. And the same is actually true for HIV. It came from chimpanzees. And when we have this deadly influenza epidemics, the flu comes from animals. So that's why I think we will always see it. Unless we want to eradicate all bats in the world. What we can prevent, though, is that they give rise to a big outbreak and a big epidemic.
0: Mm.
1: And that's what's happening now.
0: And this particular strain is the Bundibugyo strain. And as it happens, there is a large colony of fruit bats right outside the town that's considered the epicenter. The key thing about this strain is that it's different from the one in 2014 that caused thousands of deaths, and for which there are vaccines and there are treatments approved.
1: Yeah, so Ebola has let's call it a family, and there are five different strains. And the most common one is so-called Zaire, after the country where it first happened, and Sudan. And this Bundibugyo has only caused two fairly small outbreaks. It's actually a town in Uganda on the border with the Democratic Republic of Congo. And so it is, yeah, a bit of a curiosum, and we didn't expect that this would give rise to what we see now. What's very, very important is that the vaccines that we have against Ebola, they're only active against Zaire, because that's the most prevailing one. There's some therapies that were developed, but there was really not a strong reason to develop a vaccine specifically for this Bundibugyo that then suddenly appeared. And that's also one of the reasons that it took quite a long time to identify and to diagnose that this was Ebola, because the diagnostic tests also don't work against this new strain.
0: Yeah. 2 months, I think, before it was actually identified as a strain of Ebola.
1: Right.
0: How contagious is it? Because this is one of the key things that really alarms people, especially when they look at the evidence that there is on fatalities and the number of fatalities per cases.
1: It's a very dangerous virus, but it's not a very contagious virus. This is not corona. This is not COVID that you can get by sitting on the bus with someone who has it. You really need close contact, and you need to be exposed to body fluids. That is why it's household contacts, often the women who care for someone, a child or an adult with Ebola. It's healthcare workers. Let's not forget in 2014, when there was the biggest outbreak that we know in West Africa, it killed 1,500 healthcare workers, doctors, nurses, laboratory workers, and so on, because they also have close contact. And then, and that's more cultural, in Central Africa, funerals are also a very dangerous moment, because people say goodbye, adieu, to their loved ones by touching them, by hugging them, before they're kind of buried. And that's the explosion. So it's, you need close contact. That's why I'm not concerned that this would become a pandemic, because that's reserved for respiratory transmission or for sexual transmission, as we see with HIV.
0: More from my conversation with Peter Piot coming up. I'm Michelle Hussein, and this is Bloomberg.
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0: I'm Michelle Hussein, and you're listening to some highlights from the Michelle Hussein Show podcast on Bloomberg Radio. Today, I'm speaking with pioneering Ebola scientist Peter Piot. Interesting. It's so useful for you to separate out dangerous but not contagious, or not so contagious, because to many people, those two things are just inextricably linked.
1: Yeah.
0: So just so I understand that a bit more, if you got off a plane and you discover that the person you'd been sitting next to on that plane had Ebola, how frightened would you be?
1: I would be worried, of course, but unless you touch the person and all that, you know, the risk is very close to zero. But you don't want to take a risk because the what we call case fatality rate, the chance that you die when you have it, is pretty high. I mean, in 1976, it was 90%, 9 out of 10. In the previous outbreaks with Bungi Bugyo was about 30%. I mean, we say it's low, but frankly, 1 out of 3 died. So I think you, as you say, you can't get it on the tube or in the bus in general.
0: So what do you think of travel restrictions, which are starting to come in, notably by the United States?
1: Well, not only in the United States. I think travel restrictions, let's put it this way, it depends how you're applying it. I mean, I think that what makes sense is to test people for fever. And if you're in a neighboring country, like if you're in Uganda, then people who come from the area with plenty of cases, yeah, you would screen everybody for fever. Because another thing with Ebola is that it's really people are contagious when they're symptomatic, with some exceptions later on. So I would say you have to be careful. I would indeed do screening for fever and all that from everybody who's coming. But a complete restriction, I think, is really overkill. And actually, the World Health Organization recommends against it.
0: But I think you do worry about the spread within big cities because
9: yes,
0: human beings living close together, there's just much more potential for contamination.
1: Exactly. I mean, let's not forget the area where this is happening is very densely populated, even by African standards. And then, you know, people are very poor, so they live with many in the same room. But the worst case scenario for me is that it's in an area with extremely high insecurity, with armed struggle, with a lot of violence, which means that people will get close to each other. You know, you can't move as you want. And that means also that controlling it through contact tracing and all that is difficult.
0: Can I tell you the moment, Peter, in the last few days that I think really brought home to me the inequality and the indignity that is an aspect of this? It's when I read a piece in the New York Times, and Ebola's in the headlines, and yet this reporter, Declan Walsh, who went to the epicenter of this outbreak, describes going to a hospital, seeing a body covered by a thin sheet, highly contagious, yet hardly anyone in the ward was protected. He writes, in the next ward lay the hospital's laboratory technician, also sick. Seven other hospital workers already died from suspected Ebola. The most rudimentary equipment was in dangerously short supply: tests, protective suits, goggles, masks, even drinking water. This shocked me because I guess I imagined that help had been sent, or sufficient help, to an area affected by Ebola to this extent. And yet you read that and realize it's not the case.
1: Yeah, I read the same article, and also I've seen it, and I literally think every day about the people who live there. Their health conditions were already, the basis is already pretty old. You know, just when you think of women giving birth, the level of maternal mortality is enormous because there are no decent health facilities. So Ebola is not their only problem. It's malaria that is killing people, HIV, TB, you know. And just imagine you're a healthcare worker, you know, and you have Ebola patients in your hospital. That means that anybody you touch can mean for you the death sentence. So that means that all regular healthcare is actually pretty much stopped. And that in an area where people are already suffering, not only from poor healthcare and health conditions, but also because of the violence of all kinds, including enormous sexual violence against women.
0: Today, how far are we, do you think, from a vaccine for this strain of Ebola?
1: Yeah, the first thing is to see whether the available vaccine actually offers at least some protection.
0: Oh, the one for the other strain, you
1: mean? The other strain, yes. It's a vaccine made against the so-called Zaire strain, and we know that works. So we're lucky. And that's only, you know, since the West Africa outbreak in 2014 that we know that that works. That's the first thing to do. But then there is now a race going on to develop new vaccines against the Bungibugyo strain. But that's going to take time. I mean, let's say 6 months. That's by the end of the year. And I'm not a pessimist at all, but I'm afraid that this outbreak will go on for quite a while, probably beyond the end of this year. And the reason is we've seen it before in that region, also with a lot of violence, with attacks of care centers. And now it's even worse. The security situation is much worse than during the previous outbreak in 2018.
0: How many countries in the region do you think will be engulfed by this by the end of the year?
1: Well, I think that definitely Uganda has already some cases, but they've been doing a good job in isolation and so on. I'm the most concerned about, of course, DRC, the Congo, Uganda, and South Sudan, which also has a lot of insecurity, very poor health conditions, very poor people. Rwanda, I think they're maybe at risk, but they've done a good job in the past in that. And Burundi, I think these are the countries that are the immediate risk. And one thing that is, I think we should not underestimate is that there are no really outstanding world-class teams in Africa who can deal with it. And that's something that did not exist before. So the capacity is there, but the means are not there. We need to really support them.
0: And the fact that you think it's worth trying the vaccines for the other strain to try and give people some protection, what are stocks of that like? How much of a challenge would it be to mass vaccinate the key region in the DRC, for starters?
1: Gavi, the Vaccine Alliance, has quite a big stock of, I don't know the numbers, but it's tens of thousands. And the way to deal with this is not to vaccinate everybody, but what we call ring vaccination. So what does it mean? It's, I have Ebola, so everybody around me will be vaccinated because these are the people at high risk. And so what they're starting to do is to vaccinate all healthcare workers and, let's say, frontline workers, people who deal with funerals, burials and so on. And then the family members and so on. So that's a matter of logistics now. Frankly, this is the biggest challenge, getting the supplies there, also the protective equipment.
0: You were one of those people at the heart of an outbreak when you went to what was then Zaire in 1976 after seeing the virus in the lab in Antwerp.
1: Yeah.
0: How much did you think about becoming infected yourself?
1: Well, first, I was 27. I was very excited. I'd never been to Africa. I'd never, investigate an outbreak. And the first challenge we had is that this is a new virus, completely unknown, and we had no clue how this is transmitted. Is it mosquitoes, which was my biggest worry, because how do you protect yourself? Is it water? Is it food? Is it touching someone? Is it blood? Is it sex? I mean, all the ways that viruses transmitted. But we found that out in within 48 hours, that it must be close contact. But what do you do then? We were protecting our eyes. I used motorbike goggles because they're very close. A mask for mouth and nose and gloves. But nothing like what they use now in terms of, so-called protective equipment. It just wasn't there. But we were careful. But on the other hand, I drew blood. I touched patients. And we couldn't do much for them.
0: How did you discover in 48 hours how it was transmitted? Because, I mean, this is 50 years ago in a really challenged part of the world, even more challenged than it is today.
1: Oh, yeah. There was definitely no AI to tell us what it would be, not even mobile phones. So, but you ask yourself three questions when you're in front of an epidemic, and that is time, place, and person. In this case, we said, when did they die? And then you see, and it goes up and up and up. It's an epidemic. And then we saw it was going down. Okay, very interesting. Then you ask, okay, when did it go down? And then it turned out that that's when the hospital was basically closed. 11 out of 17 hospital workers had died. Secondly, place. We mapped it out and we saw that the closer you live to the hospital, the more likely that you have it. And thirdly, most important, who? Person. And so you map it out by age and sex. It's as simple as that. And what did we see? One, very few children died and were infected. So that's, we said, okay, that's it makes it very unlikely that this is mosquitoes, insects, or that it's water or so. Why? Because why would children be saved? And secondly, we found that there were twice as many women between 18 and 30 who died than men. And since we were a bunch of men, it took us 24 hours to find out what's the difference between men and women. Of course, women can get pregnant at that age. And then you start and you say, ah, okay, were they pregnant? And indeed, were the excess of women, were pregnant women or women who had just delivered and they had been at the hospital. So everything pointed to the hospital. It's not really rocket science. And then you use your brain and you talk to people. I also asked in the villages, how do you think that it's transmitted? And, you know, it's more like journalism. A bit of detective story. And it's only afterwards that you prove it scientifically. But we needed an answer very, very fast. And we found it with a high level of certainty. Yeah.
0: I hadn't really thought about the links between my work and yours, but I see them now.
1: Well, definitely. No, I hesitated between a journalism or detective or something like this, epidemiology.
0: More from my conversation with Peter Piot coming up. I'm Michelle Hussein, and this is Bloomberg.
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4: How did I lose weight? 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I love this stuff. 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
16: This is a Bloomberg Money Minute. Artificial intelligence is here, but is it coming for your job? The debate is on. Maybe you've seen this video of a humanoid robot sorting packages for more than a week straight without breaking a sweat. But even workers with cushy six-figure jobs might not want to get too comfortable.
17: It's these sort of white-collar jobs that really are prevalent in finance that are the most exposed to AI.
16: Bloomberg's Charlie Wells is talking about a new analysis from Bloomberg Economics. It shows about 27% of jobs in the so-called knowledge economy are the AI vulnerable.
17: When you move to another part of the economy, you see a less exposed sector. That is these sort of more manual jobs, the likes of kitchen helpers, construction workers.
16: The report notes this hasn't been tested in the real world. Apollo chief economist Torsten Slok says AI will create more jobs through new businesses.
18: Yes, some of them will probably only be one employer, namely the founder, but a lot of these businesses will also result in a lot more jobs.
16: Nathan Hager, Bloomberg Radio.
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21: 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McDonald's wants to make fast food feel less like fast food.
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22: It really centers around improving their food, make it higher quality, improving the feel of the restaurants, making them easier to run.
21: As for how soon customers will start seeing new menu items.
22: According to our reporting, the timeline is still being set. That being said, some of the items are already in testing.
21: All of this as McDonald's steps up its game to take on rivals that have a single focus, such as Raising Cane's.
22: McDonald's right now is competing against many firms that McDonald's refer to as specialists, right? But basically, these are brands that all they do is, for example, sell chicken. All they do is sell coffee.
21: McDonald's is also upgrading its restaurants, including making layouts airier and more open. I'm Charlie Pellett, Bloomberg.
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0: How did I lose weight? And I did lean right here. I did. I love this stuff. Listen, Brickhouse Nutrition been with me for a long time. So chatting with Miles, I'm up at like 235. True story. I never minded being 235, but you know what minded? My knees that were falling apart and my back. 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I said, I got to lose some LBs, Miles. 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
7: I'm Michelle Hussein, and you're listening to some highlights from the Michelle Hussein Show podcast on Bloomberg Radio. Today, I'm speaking with pioneering Ebola scientist Peter Piot. One of the sad moments when you wrote about it in your book, you realized that these very well-meaning nuns who had seen fellow nuns die from this mystery virus, you were the one who, you and your team, who realized that inadvertently through the syringes they were using in that hospital, they were inadvertently spreading the virus and passing it from one woman to another.
8: What we found is that these pregnant women who had gone to an antenatal clinic, their mortality was very high. But then it took a while to find out that there were only three syringes and that they were not sterilized only at the end of the day. And this is the most effective way of transmitting a virus. You inject it directly into, you know, another person. And yeah, and that was, the women, I'm Flemish, so I could speak in Flemish dialect and to them. And then it was tragic.
7: Yeah, we live in an age of vaccine hesitancy and distrust sometimes in conventional medicine. Those local people back then who started to fear the hospital, in that particular context, they were right.
8: They were absolutely right. And that's what they told me when I went into the villages and talked to people. And they said there's something wrong at that hospital. That's when we stopped going there. But you mentioned something that is now extremely important and is added to violence in the region, and that is the lack of trust.

0: just amplified by social media, conspiracy theories. In the pandemic in the region, they already burned several care facilities. Already two have been burned also now. And so on the one hand, I understand it. I mean, you know, just imagine you have Ebola, you are put in isolation and you die in isolation. And then all your family sees is a plastic bag. And particularly in a culture where ancestors are so important, where saying farewell to the ancestors is really extremely important as part of life. And then that's amplified that the mistrust by social media, which did not exist, you know, certainly not 50 years ago. And that's why today is far more complicated than before. We have better tools. Hopefully we'll have a vaccine. We have maybe treatment. But we also have the epidemic of misinformation. And that means that when we deal with epidemic, we also have to invest in social media, in the in influencers. Before, we would talk to the traditional leaders, religious leaders, and people would listen to them. That's still the case, but not with young people.
1: There are people, companies, universities working on a vaccine right now. But I wonder if you have a message to the pharmaceutical industry more widely, given that today it's clear how much money there is to be made from weight loss drugs. And there was a study out the other day that said that obesity drugs have displaced oncology drugs as the largest contributor to the industry's pipeline value. That's happened for the first time in more than a decade. What's your message to the industry? Not to forget these needs?
0: Well, my message is not only to the industry, but also to governments and public authorities. We really need to invest in vaccines, but also drugs against viruses, antiviral drugs that we will need when there's the next epidemic. Because what we now see is this cycle of okay, there's a new virus or a new epidemic, panic. And then we scramble and there's money and we will have, I'm quite optimistic, some vaccines. And then we forget. You know, think of COVID. We've forgotten. And I, psychologically, I understand. You don't want to remember all the time, all the bad things that happened. But as a public authority, we can't do that. So we need to continue to invest in preparedness. And that needs industry. And, you know, there is what we could call, there's no market incentives. Making a vaccine against a boogie boogie virus, I mean, that requires public money. Fortunately for vaccines, we have CEPI, the Coalition for Epidemic Preparedness Innovation, and that's working. And like in the European Union, now we have HERA. There are now mechanisms which we did not have before, but keeping that on the political agenda is quite a challenge. It's really bad that we wait for when there's another crisis to wake up again, and then, you know, and then we all join forces as we did for COVID. But we need to continue to invest in this, absolutely.
1: I have been thinking about the link to COVID and the experience of COVID and how people perceive an outbreak of Ebola like this, because clearly science has moved on. And the progress made during COVID is playing a role right now. AI is playing a role in the discovery of therapeutics. But also people are triggered by COVID. If they think lockdowns were an overreaction or there was misinformation, then they, you know, revert to those perceptions. And that's the lens through which they see something like this.
0: Yeah, it's true that COVID was collectively a quite traumatic experience. I had it myself. I was even in intensive care and so on. So for once, the virus got me also. But fortunately, I'm well. Collectively, I think on the one hand, you can say it's a triumph of science to know that we had a vaccine so fast and that saved millions and millions of life. On the other hand, there's a group of people that believe that all this was a conspiracy, that it didn't happen. And this is, I would say, a relatively new phenomenon because it can be, it's accelerated by social media. AI will make it even more effective. And for me, the big lesson is that We need to listen really to people. We need to communicate. It's not, as many scientists think, a matter of give more information. It's often about something else. That's where we need also the science of misinformation and develop not only vaccines against viruses, but maybe vaccines against this misinformation, if I may use that term. Plus, we should not be naive also. Some of these misinformation, you know, campaigns and so on, they can be, you know, organized by foreign powers and all that. So it is a world that we're in that where we need to take these things very seriously, because they are there to undermine our societal resilience and cohesion. And without that, you can't deal with epidemics.
1: You had long COVID, I think. It lasted quite a few months. There are doctors today who don't really believe that such a thing exists.
0: Well, they can call me, but no, the long COVID really exists. I mean, I could not cross the street. I was living then in London, and we were living in one of these houses. The bedroom was on the third floor, so I slept downstairs. I could not make it. No, it's very well documented now. I'm lucky that I can run 10 kilometers, no problem. But some people, for years, they're suffering. And fortunately, there's quite some research going on now, but we still haven't found exactly how to treat it. It may be a mixture of other things. But I'm optimistic that thanks to the investments in dealing with long COVID, we will also hopefully find treatments and a way to, you know, to manage people who have this kind of chronic fatigue syndrome due to other viruses.
1: Do you think that when you got COVID yourself and got it badly, did it change something in your own perception of or relationship with viruses after so many years of having been in contact with pathogens?
0: Yes, actually. I was at some point scared to die. That's one thing. But it made me realize that, you know, we're all vulnerable. It can happen to anybody. And it made me also more, how to say, interest not only in the virus, but also in the people. And certainly, I mean, I'm privileged because we were living in London and the healthcare is there and so on. But going back to where we have Ebola, there is no safety net. It's a lesson in humility, and we are human beings at the end of the day.
1: And having done detective work on more than one virus, what is left for you to solve? Do you still have a burning scientific desire or another problem that you just are longing to get to grips with fully?
0: I'm 77, so I, you know, supporting young people to take it on, new ideas. They come up with the digital stuff and AI and so on that can make it all more efficient and faster to solve problems. I'm now particularly interested in the societal aspects, but I'm not looking for another virus. I mean, when you look at it, serendipity has been a major element in my life. You know, Ebola. Why did we isolate Ebola in Antwerp, in Belgium? Because in these days, in Zaire, it was not possible to isolate the virus. Today, they can do sequencing. They do it in, you know, in no time. And that gives me also a lot of satisfaction that there is progress, although sometimes you wander in the world. But on the field of pandemic control and so on, we made fantastic progress.
1: Professor Peter Piot, thank you very much.
0: Thank you, Michelle. It's good to talk.
1: I like the idea that you came back and went to check on your roses. That's very close to my heart.
0: Do you have a garden? Also?
1: Yes, and well, a very recently planted rose garden. So I too go and inspect my roses most mornings.
0: And when you come to Brussels, let me know.
1: I'll come and see your rose garden.
0: Yeah.
1: Thank you so much, Peter. Take care.
0: Thank you.
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3: from ABC News. I'm Dave Packer. The fragile ceasefire with Iran tested again, with both sides launching new attacks.
4: The U.S. military releasing video showing fresh strikes on Iranian radar sites. U.S. officials say those strikes coming after Iran fired four one-way attack drones, posing a threat to ships near the Strait of Hormuz. Meanwhile, the administration is looking to increase economic pressure on Iran. A source tells ABC News the U.S. Treasury Department is planning to use Iranian assets to help rebuild and repair any future damage caused by Iran in the Gulf. That could include frozen Iranian assets as well as ships the U.S. has seized.
3: ABC's Michelle Franzen. There are reports of a series of violent incidents in the West Bank and Gaza Saturday involving IDF soldiers. ABC's Tom Sophie Borridge is in Jerusalem.
5: A woman and a child amongst seven people killed in an Israeli strike on an encampment in Gaza, according to local health officials. The IDF saying they killed a senior Hamas commander. And in the West Bank, the IDF responding to this shocking video posted on X showing an Israeli soldier repeatedly beating a man on the ground during a fresh wave of settler violence against Palestinians. The IDF says it's investigating that and a separate incident when shots fired by Israeli soldiers towards an approaching vehicle killed a seven-month-old baby.
3: A mass shooting at an Ohio festival Saturday has left at least 12 people with gunshot wounds, the victims between the ages of 14 and 61. Toledo's Deputy Police Chief Joe Heffernan says an investigation is very active.
6: So there is a lot of evidence. It's just a matter of going through a lot of that evidence.
3: We're told that two victims are in critical condition. The search for a missing American student in Japan has ended in tragedy. The body of 20-year-old James Higginbotham was found by volunteers searching in the mountains near Kyoto. Higginbotham was missing May 29th when he was on a trip with his family. Authorities have not released a cause of death. Pope Leo in Spain, six-day trip, marking his first official visit to an EU country outside of Italy. You're listening to ABC News.
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3: Hundreds of protesters gathered Saturday in Zvornik, Albania, to rally against a proposed luxury development linked to Ivanka Trump and her husband Jared Kushner. Activists like Vesiana Giri are worried that the landscape and wildlife will be negatively impacted by the development.
9: We have a landscape protected area that will not be anymore the same landscape. That's also the main reason why a landscape protected area is to protect the landscape, which is unique. It's a beautiful, natural landscape.
3: Defense Secretary Pete Hegseth's message to European leaders during a ceremony marking the 82nd anniversary of D-Day. Hegseth comparing the 1944 Normandy landings to immigration in Europe.
10: Sadly, today, different European beaches are stormed by different dangerous ideologies. Beaches in Spain, in Italy, in Greece, and Bulgaria. Boats and men arrive. When will European capitals do something about that?
3: And an emotional moment of silence with the now dwindling number of survivors held for the thousands of Allied troops killed during the invasion. The American doctor who tested positive for Ebola after treating patients in the Democratic Republic of Congo is now out of the hospital. After nearly 3 weeks, Dr. Peter Stafford was discharged Saturday, according to health officials in Berlin. His wife, four kids also in quarantine, were also discharged. Dave Packer, ABC News.
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1: And I'm Joe Weisenthal.
0: Today, you are listening to our conversation with Brendan Greeley, a contributing editor of the Financial Times and author of the new book, The Almighty Dollar, 500 Years of the World's Most Powerful Money. We are talking about the surprisingly long history of the U.S. currency. Brendan, welcome to the show.
2: Thank you. I've been waiting so long to be the perfect guest.
0: Oh, did I say you were?
2: I was the perfect guest. I was waiting. I was hoping.
0: I'm so paranoid that I'm not going to say it. And people read into it like, why wasn't this person the perfect guest?
2: Just a run-of-the-mill guest.
0: How embarrassing. You are truly the perfect guest. Why don't I jump in with that subtitle? So a lot of people are going to see 500 years of the dollar, the world's most powerful currency and or most powerful money. And they're going to go, what? What do you mean by 500 years?
2: So this book was a rabbit hole. An editor suggested I write a book about the history of the dollar. And as you know, as a journalist, when somebody asks you to do something, you just say, yeah, I'll figure that
0: out. What's the deadline?
2: Oh, yeah, I've got a phone. I can call people. And I thought I would start it in 1971 when we closed the gold window. And then I sort of started unraveling the sweater a little bit, pulling on the thread. And I got to 1913 with the chartering of the Fed. And then you end up with a problem when you chase the history of the dollar back to 1789 or 1776, which is, there's this assumption when we talk about money of monetary sovereignty. This is just the ability. It's very poorly defined. It's super hand wavy, by the way, monetary sovereignty. But generally, it's the ability to the country that a country has to control its own currency. So under that assumption, we had political independence, political sovereignty in 1776, 1789, however you want to define it. We should have also had monetary sovereignty under the assumptions that we use about money. Unfortunately, we're stuck with this problem, which is that our currency is called the dollar. That is a name that's derived from the German, and it referred to a Spanish coin that came from Bolivian silver or Mexican silver.
3: Really? I didn't know this.
2: So this is complicated, right? We did not have this moment of sovereignty. We did not have a new country. We did not call our currency the Washington. We called it the dollar, which means we're borrowing something else. We are pegging our currency as Americans at the origin of the country to an existing currency. You know, it's hard for Americans to sort of conceive of how insignificant the colonies were at the founding. And so we didn't have any domestic source of gold. We didn't have any domestic source of silver. We're taking a global currency that's circulating between the Andes and China and through Europe. And sometimes it washes up on the shores of the colonies. We're so desperate to get it that we then peg our currency to this silver coin with a German name that comes from Spain's empire. That's really problematic if you believe in monetary sovereignty and if you believe that the country creates the denominator. So now you have a problem, or at least I had a problem, which is I had to explain, what was this coin? Why was it universal? Why was it called the taller, the dollar? Why was Spain in charge? And why were the colonies powerless to do anything about this coin? Then you end up with a different story. Alexander Hamilton called that coin the ancient dollar. It was already something that he knew existed, that he took for granted as 250 years old at the time. That's when I fell down the rabbit hole. And that's when I ended up literally at one point at the bottom of a Czech silver mine, because what we think of as the dollar starts in 1520. And this ends up being a problem because all of the way economists talk about money, there's this break between metal and paper. Yeah. And so it's very difficult to talk about this metal coin when we live in a paper and digital money world now. I think there's a connection. And I think the moment of transition between that coin and American bank money is really important. The details matter. The coin circulated in America as currency until the 1850s, this silver coin from the Spanish Empire. And so to tell the story of the dollar, what I realized is you cannot tell the story of the country. This is not the story of the Treasury Department or the Fed or of Alexander Hamilton or of America. This is the story of the currency, which is only sometimes a part of America.
3: I'm already riveted by this. I already have a million questions. Just to back up a little bit or contextualize this, that was just last summer. We were at Princeton. You were getting your PhD there, and you invited us to be on a panel. And we actually turned it into a podcast episode where we talked to a few other academics and so forth. And I think the conference, that little mini conference, was about writing the biography of the dollar, which you have. I guess you've done it now.
2: I hope so. It's
3: but tell us a little bit about like what you've been up to. You're getting a PhD. It's so cool. Like sometimes in my mind, I'm like, if I could have done something else, maybe it would have been go get a history PhD. And you actually did it.
2: I actually
3: pretty cool
2: did
3: you're doing it.
2: Yeah, so, you know, I got this offer to write the book about the dollar. As a journalist, I said yes, and then I kind of got into trouble because I started doing archival work, and I didn't really feel like I knew how to do archival work, and I started reading a lot of secondary sources, and then I began to have ideas. That's a problem, because when you are a person alone in an office behind your garage with a dog for years, and you start to
0: what
2: have...
0: What kind of dog?
2: Oh, he's...
0: These are the important questions.
2: He's
0: I'm
2: an
0: sorry.
2: Awful dog. Oh. but he's... we'll talk about it later. He's famous on the internet.
0: Oh, really?
2: Yes.
0: I had no idea.
2: An internet mob made me get a dog because my daughter did something cute. She was begging for a dog.
3: Oh.
2: And then I woke up the next morning and I put it on Twitter. I made the mistake of putting this on Twitter 7 years ago.
0: Yeah.
2: I woke up the next morning and J.K. Rowling.
0: Yeah, now you have a dog.
2: It.
0: Oh, my God.
2: Yeah, yeah. So the dog's name is J.K. Growling. So I'm in this room alone with J.K. Growling, the dog, sitting on the floor, and I begin to have ideas. The problem is, if you have ideas alone in a room, one of two things is true. You're onto something or you're insane. And I got worried that I didn't know what I was doing. And around the same time, I got invited by Seth Rockman. He's a historian of early America at Brown, to a conference about the history of money. I literally did not know that there were historians who studied money. And I loved what they did. They were reading all the same things that I was reading. They were worried and they were curious about all the same things that I was curious about. They were dealing with the same questions. And I told a bunch of PhDs, this is amazing. I want to go get a PhD in the history of money. And they all said, no, do not do that. That's a terrible idea, as PhDs generally do. But I applied to the program at Princeton because Harold James is there. He's a legendary financial historian, and I love the way he works because he takes finance seriously. And sometimes it's difficult to study the history of money because it does end up sounding like this 2 a.m. dorm conversation. That frustrates me. I actually don't think money's that hard to understand. It's just finance. And so Harold James takes the finance of money seriously. And I was able to, you know, while I was taking classes there, think about this book and also make myself feel a little more comfortable that the book is, in fact, it rests on solid ground. The people that I found as secondary sources, they are known to other people, right? And I am, this book is written within a tradition of thinking about money as credit. And that, but also to your point, like, yeah, it's great. I loved going back and getting a PhD.
3: Yeah, that sounds cool.
2: There was a moment early on where I was doing a project with another grad student, and they're all in their 20s, and I make no sense to them because I was like 47 when I started it, and I had four children, and everything about me was a mystery. They had a pool going for a while, and whether or not I was on Instagram. But one of the graduate students said, can you believe you're doing homework? And I said, I can't believe I get to do homework. This is amazing. I've had jobs. Jobs are the worst.
3: Yeah.
0: I'm sorry. I've gone down a rabbit hole of just looking at pictures of J.K. Growling. But you're absolutely right. It went viral. There's like Fox News articles about it and everything. Okay. A serious question now. We're not just going to talk about dogs. Although I did learn from your book that there were, in fact, Dog dollars.
2: Yes. From the Netherlands.
0: So, serious question though. Okay. Like, why does it matter how we think about money? Oh. Is it the case that, like, if you think of money as like inevitably this like fiat currency that's issued by a state, that you're always going to think that the state is about to do something terrible with it or like something nefarious, versus if you think about it as a social construct, it implies something different about the world and human behavior? Why does this matter?
2: I get really frustrated with the philosophy of money, and I get really frustrated with the phrase fiat or the idea of fiat money, because fiat to me is a veil. It just says it's magic. The state says, poof, that's money. And they wave their hands. They say fiat. And then you have something and that's money. And how it worked doesn't really matter. I think it really matters how we manufacture money. Banks manufacture our money. The Fed manufactures a different kind of money. I love that list you guys came up with of all the dollars. I keep trying to list all the dollars I can come up with. I have not completed the list yet.
0: I was going to ask you how long, you mentioned this in the book, like how long is your list?
2: I think once, man, I'm going to embarrass myself if I try to recreate it, but I got up to like 15 different kinds of dollars.
0: Wow.
2: You know, you've got money market dollars. Now you've got stable coins, euro dollars, of course. You know, if you get a check from your employer, you don't have a bank account, you got to go to a check casher. All of a sudden, that's a different kind of dollar because it doesn't clear it par because you got to do a discount. You got to take a discount at the check casher. Okay. But my frustration with this idea of fiat is that it robs us of the power of analysis. Mm. We can understand money. We really can. For almost all of our money sits, as you guys already pointed out, on the ledger of a commercial bank. It has value for two reasons. One, the assets on the other side of that ledger have value as well. And we can look at them. We can tell, you know, are those good assets? Are those bad assets? And the reason we know what the assets are is because America has this 250-year tradition of bank failure. And after every systemic bank failure, we introduce new regulations, new way of reporting what's on the bank ledgers, the idea of a comptroller of the currency followed the panic of 1837. We slowly figured out how to make sure that banks don't blow up. The FDIC, after the panic of 1932, you know, I really honestly believe that of the great things that America has produced, it's, you know, the Great American Songbook, country music, barbecue, and a vast pool of federally insured dollars. We several. Look at Joe. Joe's on board.
0: We need to put the federally insured dollars mug.
2: We need an FDIC. I need an FDIC.
3: Country music, barbecue, and federally insured dollars. Man, that's good.
0: That would be a good name for a song, country. Actually.
2: The problem with saying that it's fiat means that we fail to understand how important all these regulations are. Before federally insured federal deposit insurance in the 1920s, there were about 200 bank failures a year. After that, there are usually no bank failures a year. And if there are bank failures, we're so surprised by them that it becomes a thing in the financial media that we got to talk about. How did this happen? That used to be normal. Banks used to just fail. And the reason they don't fail and the reason your dollars don't fail is because we have slowly figured out what the best practices are for making sure that banks don't blow up. If we wave our hands and say, doesn't matter, it's fiat, probably comes from the Fed, doesn't really matter, then we lose the ability to say our dollars have meaning because there's assets on the other side of that balance sheet. We can look at those assets. And if we start to deregulate, we run into trouble because all of a sudden we run the risk that our dollars might not have meaning anymore.
3: Let's just do a little bit more history. What were the conditions such that in 1791 or whatever, Alexander Hamilton was talking about something called an ancient dollar that was sort of something Spanish and German at the same time. Like, give us those 250 years prior to the founding of America or whatever, however many years, such that a global dollar was already long emerging.
2: Right. Let's see if I could do this in a way that I don't run out of time. Okay. The dollar wasn't supposed to be money.
3: Okay.
2: There is a story. It is told in histories of the dollar that there was a count in Bohemia. His name was Stefan Schlick. He had a lot of silver. Because he had a lot of silver, his money became global money. None of that is true. I mean, it's all true, but that's not how any of it worked.
3: Stay tuned for more of our interview with Brendan Greeley, author of the new book, The Almighty Dollar, 500 Years of the World's Most Powerful Money. We are talking about the surprisingly long history of the U.S. dollar. Hear the full conversation. Subscribe to Odd Lots wherever you get your podcasts. I'm Joe Wozniak.
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13: If you're caring for an aging parent, you may feel quite often that you're alone in what you're doing. But you're not, not by a long shot. According to a new report by the Pew Research Center, 10% of U.S. adults are caring for a parent over age 65. Millions more are caring for a spouse or partner 65 or older. Beyond the sheer numbers, this report, perhaps unsurprisingly, found a major difference in caregiver well-being between men and women. One psychologist we spoke to suggested thinking 5 years in the future and imagining where you are right now. Will you be glad you took something on or regretful that you didn't? You also need to cut yourself some slack, he said, especially women. Don't try to shoulder all of the burden by yourself. You might need to ask for help before you burn out. You'll be so glad you did. I'm Dr. Sanjay Gupta, helping you live a better life.
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3: And I'm Joe Weisenthal.
0: Today's episode, we are looking at the history of the U.S. dollar and why it's been around for 500 years. We're speaking with Brendan Greeley, the author of the new book, The Almighty Dollar.
3: Let's just do a little bit more history. What were the conditions such that in 1791 or whatever, Alexander Hamilton was talking about something called an ancient dollar that was sort of something Spanish and German at the same time? Like, give us those 250 years prior to the founding of America or whatever, however many years, such that a global dollar was already long emerging.
2: Okay, let's see if I could do this in a way that I don't run out of time. Okay, the dollar wasn't supposed to be money.
3: Okay.
2: There is a story. It is told in histories of the dollar that there was a count in Bohemia. His name was Stefan Schlick. He had a lot of silver. Because he had a lot of silver, his money became global money. None of that is true. I mean, it's all true, but that's not how any of it worked. So Stefan Schlick was a count. The problem is he didn't actually hold any of the territory that he claimed in Bohemia. He sort of held it in entirety with all of his cousins and all of his brothers. Somebody discovered silver in this valley in Bohemia. The problem with silver in the ground is that you need a lot of money and a lot of expertise. It takes a lot of capital, even in the 1520s, to mine silver. The very complex machines already getting silver out of the ground, draining water out of the mines. And so he realized that just having the silver didn't mean anything. So first thing he did was he said, this is mine. Breathtakingly illegal. Then he went over the border to Saxony and he got Saxon mining investors and Saxon miners, and they started pulling silver out of the ground. So this is already outside of a long established process of what you do with silver and how it becomes money. In the rest of Europe and in the rest of Bohemia, if you found silver, first of all, you had to pay a tax to the king. After that, it had to go to a centralized mint. That mint had an understanding that they had to create money for everybody. Mm. So not just big coins for merchants, but the whole range of big and little coins that worked for wholesale purchases and retail purchases. This is really crucial. I think this distinction still exists today, but it definitely existed in early modern Europe, which is that Carlo Cipolla, as an Italian historian, wrote this beautiful book where he drew a distinction between big money and little money. Big money are large, high-value coins, and therefore international trade and merchants and the wealthy. Little money is for low value trade, and it's for purchases of meat and bread and labor.
0: So like little copper coins.
2: Yeah, little copper coins.
0: Okay.
2: The challenge of big money and little money, I think we still have it today with banks, is that you're going to love this, Joe. The brassage on small coins is higher. What that means is to make a coin is an industrial process. You've got to put one die on a stump and then the metal goes in the middle and then another die on top of it. And then you whack the whole thing with a hammer. I've seen it done. It's very loud. It's an industrial process. It takes one whack of the hammer to make every coin, whether it's a big coin or a little coin, which means that per unit of value, the labor costs, the brassage, the production costs are much higher for little coins. So this is a consistent problem throughout the history of coinage. Constant complaints that mints, which are actually private companies, prefer to make the big coins because the profit is high. The margins are better on the big coins. They're smaller on the small coins.
0: This is partly why the U.S. phased out the penny recently, right?
2: Yes, absolutely. What you have then in this Bohemian Valley is Saxon investors coming south, Saxon miners coming south, Bohemian count who doesn't really have title. And what they do is they start getting silver out of the ground. All of the silver goes into a single form, which is what the Saxon investors would have expected to get, a large silver dividend coin. This was not local money. This was not money for a valley in Bohemia. This was paying back silver investors. It went straight.
0: A dividend in silver form.
2: A dividend in silver form. What they expected. So this is an early form of joint stock company.
0: Hmm.
2: Friedrich Engels actually believed that this was the origin of the joint stock company. These silver mines are just really expensive to get money out of the ground. So Saxon investors would put together in this form. And what they got out of this was a big silver coin. It wasn't money. It was a dividend. It was a stamped pure form of silver. So you have this exception where because the mine is illegal, what's coming out of it is big, high value silver coins. No pennies, no little money, nothing, just big money. So all of this work, by the way, I should credit Peter Vorel as a Trek historian who sort of pulled all of this out of the archives. But what you then end up with is this exceptional circumstance where it's not that there was a lot of silver in the valley. It was a big silver mine, but it wasn't wildly out of proportion with other silver mines in Europe. It's that it was only producing big coins. And it was so hell-bent on producing just the big dividend coins for Saxon silver investors that the miners revolted. Actually, so they struck twice and then they finally sacked the town because their chief complaint was that they weren't getting paid in the same quality money that was leaving for Saxony. Right? You have this big money, little money problem, right? So eventually to make the miners happy, they have to solve this and sort of make sure that they're minting little pennies as well. Anyway, this coin then becomes a standard in the Baltic. You start to see copies of the coin. Right. This is in a sovereign story. You create your own money to your own standards. What actually happened is you get little city states and kingdoms all over the Baltic in northern Germany creating copies of copies of copies of this original coin from Jochimsthal. All these coins come to be referred to as Jochimsthaler, coins from Jochimsthal.
0: And then doesn't that gets exactly shortened. Roll off the tongue, does it?
2: It doesn't. So that gets shortened to taler. And then in Dutch, they also start
3: like Wiesenthaler.
2: Yes. Yes, you were from some tall.
0: I'm watching Joe's head is exploding in real time.
2: Listen, we should mint Wiesenthaler.
3: Yes.
2: See what happens. Yeah, tall is German for valley, right?
3: Yeah.
2: So then you get taller all over northern Europe. So this then becomes an English dollar. The first, there's a mention of dollar in Shakespeare. in The Tempest and again in the Scottish play, they talk about dollars. It's not in the domestic British currency system of pounds, shilling, pence. To them, they know exactly what it is. The big silver coin that comes from the Low Countries in exchange for British wool and British cloth. So already this story of sovereignty and this story of the fungibility of money starts to break apart. You've got this coin that's copied again and again. Okay. So the Spanish have silver in what is now Bolivia and Mexico. They figure out this unbelievable, brutal regime, the Mita, to, you know, using forced labor to actually get the silver out of the ground. They've got the mercury from somewhere else through the amalgamation process that actually then turns the silver, turns, you know, ore into silver. The thing is, Charles V of Castile, Holy Roman Emperor, lord of all he surveys, has to follow the pattern of silver production that already exists in northern Germany. He's selling his silver into the same silver markets in Antwerp as everybody else, which means that he does not have the sovereign right or the sovereign ability to create his own silver. So they sort of hack an existing coin in the Spanish currency system, the real. If you multiply it by 8, there's a happy accident, which is that it's almost exactly the same weight and size as the Jahnmesthaler. So Spain starts.
3: Is this why a quarter is 2 bits?
2: Yes, that's exactly why. Yeah. So pieces of 8 that we know from pirate movies, right? That's what that was. Okay. The pirate movies piece of 8 is named because the Jahnmesthaler was the dominant form of silver and Spain had to copy it. So you have this global flow of silver already. The Spanish in the late 1570s develop a way to send galleons straight from the Mexican coast to Manila. So you've got this flow of silver that's going straight to China. It's going through Seville and into Europe. It's also making its way to China. China is sort of absorbing all the silver in the world eventually. It all takes the form of this dollar. In English, it's known as the dollar. Unambiguous, very clear what it is. So the colonies are also stuck on the edge of this flow. And what you get is actually weird currency devaluations among the colonies. So to get to the Alexander Hamilton point, I think I'm going to wrap this up. I think I maybe did it in 7 minutes. You end up with the colonies have got their own forms of shilling-based book credits. They're separate currencies from what the British have. It's not sterling. It's Pennsylvania shillings or Maryland shillings. What starts to happen is they start to devalue their own shillings. So to attract silver, sometimes literally from pirates of the Caribbean, into their own ports, because that makes if the silver then can buy more in that port, which means the port can attract more silver. This is a problem the British Empire eventually recognizes. But this coin, you see it in newspapers referred to as dollars. People were offered rewards and won ads for dollars. Colonies are fighting each other with currency devaluations to try and attract the dollar onto their shores. So this is by far the dominant form of money, not just in the colonies, but globally.
3: That was great.
0: That was fantastic. If I could fast forward a few decades at least.
3: 2026.
0: No, not that far. I asked this question partly out of personal interest because, as Joe knows, for some reason, my dad keeps giving me parts of his collection of silver coins.
2: Oh, yeah, that's what dads do.
0: Yeah, I know. It's the most dad thing ever. And every birthday, I'm like, thank you for my silver coin. But it's lost some of the surprise value. But anyway, how did we get from the thalers/dollars to the silver dollar that became, I guess, dominant in, I want to say, the 1800s?
2: It's just a copy. We didn't get to. It's the same thing. So you have copies of copies of copies. Anybody who has silver or can get some through trade is turning them into something that looks like a dollar and is immediately recognized as a dollar. So when you look at colonial legislation, you've got catalogs of different kinds of dollars. You've got a Seville dollar, which meant it was minted at very high quality in Seville. You've got what they called a Rix dollar, which is produced by the Holy Roman Empire. Exact same thing. They were weighted the same way. And then it goes all the way down to, as you mentioned, dog dollars. So there's this Dutch dollar.
0: Love dog dollars.
2: Dog dollars. So there's this Dutch dollar with a recumbent lion on the obverse. The recumbent lion, once it gets worn down, looks like a dog begging for scraps.
0: Yeah, he's sort of sitting up and begging,
2: yeah,
0: right?
2: Begging. Yeah, exactly. So when Benjamin Franklin arrived in Philadelphia, wet and exhausted as a teenager, he had in his pocket a few shillings and a dog dollar. So there were different types of dollars, but it was always very clear what a dollar was. It was so in the 18th century and even into the 19th century. So these silver dollars, again, I'm going to say this again and again. I'm sort of very skeptical of the idea of monetary sovereignty. I think you cannot assume that it happens. It has to be fought for over time. It's always fraught and you're going to lose it if you don't pay attention to it.
0: Well,
2: but just to finish that thought, the silver dollar that comes from Mexico is current in America as money until the 1850s.
0: Okay, this is sort of what I was getting at with the question, but like, how did we get to the point where the silver dollars that we recognize today in the collections that our parents bequeathed to us?
2: I think just your parents.
0: Okay.
3: Not mine.
0: Not yours? Yeah. Okay. But like, the silver dollars become a more dominant form of currency around the world in the 1800s.
2: Yes.
0: What are the conditions that allow those dollars to start to replace previous or other existing forms of dollars?
2: Early on, the Spanish Empire produced what they called cobs. These are just little divots of silver stamped and weighed. And they circulated as cobs. You could get them in the colonies. But there's fraud at the mint. There's a problem with the weight of the silver. And so this is in the, it's in the early 18th century. The Spanish figure this out, and they make sure that colonial mints are as reliable, are producing coins that are as reliable as the mint at Seville. So now all of a sudden, every piece of silver that leaves those mines is in the form of this dollar. This is when you start to see dollars show up in hoards in China. So cobs have been showing up in China for the Chinese again are absorbing all the silver in the world, no matter where it's coming from. It's headed for China because it's buying porcelain and silk. This is China. They weren't interested in any products other than silver that came from Europe or the New World.
3: More to come from our conversation on the surprisingly long history of the U.S. dollar. We are speaking with Brendan Greeley, author of a new book on the subject. I'm Jill Weisenthal.
0: And I'm Tracy Alloway. And this is Odd Thoughts on Bloomberg Radio.
3: To hear all of our episodes in full, be sure.
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20: This is a Bloomberg Money Minute. It's costing a lot more to host that summer cookout. Anyone who has had folks over for a barbecue recently has almost certainly noticed higher prices at the grocery store. The cost of hot dogs are up more than 18% from a year ago. Ground beef has risen almost 15%, and soda has soared north of 11%, according to retail data provider Spins. Even barbecue sauce has jumped close to 12%. Stu Leonard Jr. of Northeast Grocers, Stu Leonard, says he's caught in the middle between his suppliers and his shoppers.
21: Sales are brisk. Customers are buying, but they're also complaining. Okay, they're complaining about the prices of food right now. And not only just food, but I think their overall expenses in their normal lives.
20: A combination of factors, including the Iran war to bad weather, are pushing up grocery prices. Cal Poly agribusiness professor Ricky Volpe says food is going to become less affordable and consumers should be prepared for it. Courtney Donahoe, Bloomberg Radio.
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25: This is a Bloomberg Money Minute. Artificial intelligence is here, but is it coming for your job? The debate is on. Maybe you've seen this video of a humanoid robot sorting packages for more than a week straight without breaking a sweat. But even workers with cushy six-figure jobs might not want to get too comfortable.
26: It's these sort of white-collar jobs that really are prevalent in finance that are the most exposed to AI.
25: Bloomberg's Charlie Wells is talking about a new analysis from Bloomberg Economics. It shows about 27% of jobs in the so-called knowledge economy are the most AI vulnerable.
26: Now, when you move to another part of the economy, you see a less exposed sector. That is these sort of more manual jobs, the likes of kitchen helpers, construction workers.
25: The report notes this hasn't been tested in the real world. Apollo chief economist Torsten Slok says AI will create more jobs through new businesses.
27: Yes, some of them will probably only be one employer, namely the founder, but a lot of these businesses will ultimately result in a lot more jobs.
25: Nathan Hager, Bloomberg.
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3: And I'm Joe Weisenthal.
2: On today's show, we are talking the surprisingly long history of the U.S. dollar and why it remains dominant today. We're speaking with Brendan Greeley, author of the new book, The Almighty Dollar. Just going back to the full faith and credit part of the conversation and the idea of the dollar as both, you know, a source of privilege and at times a potential burden on the U.S. or at least something that can be mismanaged in various ways. Can I ask something that's going on right now? So just bringing it up to 2026, talk to us about, like, I guess the impositions that the dollar's role in the global financial system actually put on the central bank, such that we see headlines where it's like, you know, the Federal Reserve has to provide dollar liquidity for allies.
4: So once you let go of the assumption of monetary sovereignty, all of a sudden you understand what euro dollars are. It's very hard to explain to people what euro dollars are. But once you say, look, anybody can create a dollar. This is the old Hyman Minsky quote. Like, anybody can make money. Challenge is getting it accepted. Well, it turns out that over the course of the late 20th century, starting quietly in the 50s, and then it becomes this system by the 70s, banks in Europe were marking up their own ledgers with dollars. They were just manufacturing dollars the same way American banks do it. You guys know this story. My point is, once you recognize that the banks just do it on their own and the country's trying to catch up, you end up with this system. I think far more important than aircraft carriers are swap lines to the dollar. I don't think that the dollar is a product of Pax Americana. I think it is the product of, if you have dollars abroad on your balance sheet and you're not an American bank, you're not subject to American regulation. You're not subject to American charters. We've got no control over you whatsoever. However, in a panic, you guys know this, I just want to like make the point clear. The Federal Reserve will step in and swap dollars with your central bank, so your central bank can swap them temporarily for you, so that liquidity is sitting on your balance sheet, and you can make your own dollars whole again with American dollars from the Federal Reserve. That to me doesn't say the Fed is the origin of dollars. That to me says anybody can create a dollar, and if you're important enough to the Fed, they'll say, you know what, it is a dollar. We're going to make sure that that doesn't blow up. And they always say it for domestic reasons. You know, it affects Americans when the global system collapses. But yeah, I think the swap lines are the most important diplomacy we do. And you can see that at Jackson Hole. Like every Jackson Hole, you know that picture they take where the chair of the Fed and then whichever central banker happens to be there, they go for this walk and the photographers know that it's coming and they're like, so
2: we've seen it.
4: So I think of that as the Badgett pageant. Right. They're there to prove that they all know each other. The system works. It's stable. And in the next panic, the dollars are coming.
2: I should just say we're recording this on April 22nd. I don't know what's going to happen with various swap lines, but I did see another email come out today from the Council on Foreign Relations saying that they have both updated and upgraded their swap lines tracker. So take that as you will.
4: Wow. I love that map.
5: Okay. But here's like, I guess what I'm trying to understand is like, all right, monetary sovereignty, kind of ambiguous term, dollars, they precede the Fed. Yeah. I get all that. Sure. You've convinced me, et cetera. But when those other banks or countries are in a panic, they come to our Fed for our dollars, right? So what is it about the dollars that we create? What is it about American made dollars that seem to be special? If, you know,
4: I would take your point from earlier, an incredibly productive economy. Still, we've got lots of real things in this economy. Yeah. I also think we've got pretty good bank regulation.
5: Okay,
4: I could ask for better, but we've got

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1: Welcome back to our special edition of Bloomberg Business Week. We were live at the Bloomberg Tech Summit out on the West Coast in San Francisco. Up next, we speak with Rafi Krikorian, Chief Technology Officer at Mozilla.
2: People know Mozilla as really the organization behind Firefox. What are the vulnerabilities, though, that Mythos actually identified?
3: Yeah, I mean, there's a bunch of them. A lot of them had to do with being able to break out of the browser itself and actually execute code on your machine. So, like, actually having JavaScript or HTML come in and, like, just load it from a web page and instruct the browser to go do other things. So Mythos have been very helpful for us to actually find some of these really long-standing old bugs and actually help us shut them down.
4: But what I noticed in the blog post that your team wrote about this was that, quote, they wrote, quote, we also haven't seen any bugs that couldn't have been found by an elite human researcher. So is it as powerful as everybody says it is? If a actual human being could have identified these things?
3: Yeah, no, I mean, there's just a question of just, like, how many elite human researchers are there in the grand scheme of things? So, like, yeah, these models are pretty powerful, and they're allowing us to do what, like, thousands of these researchers could do instead of just, like, six of them.
4: So would you have been able to identify these with your own team?
3: We have a really good team.
4: Okay.
3: I think in the fullness of time, yes.
4: Yeah.
3: But, like, allowing us to, like, rapidly accelerate and just close out a bunch of stuff that we didn't even know about.
4: So should we be freaked out about this tech?
3: Yes, I actually think we should be. I think we can, like, we'll be getting to a world, like, once everything settles down where things could actually be more secure. But, we're living in this, like, intermediary zone.
4: Is the reason why we should be scared because if Mythos is in the wrong hands, they could go to, you know, your bank and say, okay, identify the vulnerabilities in, you know, Rafi's account.
3: Yeah.
4: And then they get access to your money.
3: The bank, the water company, the power company, like all the critical infrastructure of the world.
4: Yeah.
3: Like, I actually have faith that the internet folks will figure this out. Like, we're used to patching things and deploying at scale, like Heartbleed when SSL had problems.
4: Yeah.
3: But I don't think my bank knows how to do it. Like you said, I don't think my power company knows how to do it. Those are, like, the other pieces of critical infrastructure that I'm really worried about.
4: So, I mean, you're CTO. You should tell them CTO, okay?
2: So there are things that are happening. Why isn't it happening more? Or is it, and where they're being caught, or what? Like, give us an idea.
3: Yeah, no, I think we need to have actually a real large scale, like Y2K-like effort to actually start closing a bunch of these critical vulnerabilities. And, you know, many kudos to what Anthropic is doing, but we need to give access to more people. Like, we need to get access to all the open source providers. We need to get access to all the database providers. And then we need to fund them to actually start doing the work. So not only do we need to clean the bugs up, but then we also need to start thinking about mitigation. Like, this is actually a large scale. Look, think of how much work we did for Y2K.
2: Right.
3: Boards got involved, governments got involved, insurance got involved. We haven't kicked all those in yet.
2: Why aren't we doing that yet? Because this is moving so fast. Is that it?
3: That's exactly the problem. I think this is just moving so fast. Like, Mythos was only really given to us in the winter time. It's only been a couple of months.
2: Yeah.
3: But the real question is that open models are catching up. So, like, I think it's only 6 to 9 to 12 months when all the open models can start doing what Mythos are doing. So we only actually have a small window of time.
4: So then how do we get to a point where, you know, if you're sitting here with us a year from now, Mythos is going to be old news.
3: Yep.
4: There's going to be some sort of next model that is just that much better. How are you going to be sure that it's a company that's, you know, quote unquote responsible behind it? Like many would say Anthropic is being with this rollout, maybe too responsible in your view. But how do you make sure that it's not a bad actor who has this tech?
3: Yeah, no, I mean, I think this is actually where some government intervention might not be a bad thing. Like, actually making sure that we put the right investment into actually getting these things shown, deployed, exactly the
4: Have
3: right
4: you
3: people.
4: Have you been to the post office?
3: Yeah, no, 100%.
4: Like,
3: I mean, we do need to do all this work across all the efforts. We need to secure that post office, too.
4: I don't disagree with you, but I think there are many people out there who say this could be something that maybe the free market would solve more efficiently than a government bureaucracy.
3: Yeah.
4: You have experience in government, sort of. So.
3: No, 100%. I mean,
4: I think politics, you have experience.
3: I think the real problem is that public sector infrastructure is not treated in the same way. And so, like, we need to figure out how to do the real investment there.
4: Okay.
3: And I don't think it's purely just, maybe a public-private partnership solves that, but I don't think that's purely a market problem.
2: Rafi, you were the first CTO of the DNC Democratic Committee. Politics today, we see the impact social media.
3: Yep.
2: Some good, some bad.
3: Sure.
2: On politics, what about AI?
3: No, I mean, like, I think about this a lot. Like, we're living in this world where we're, like, owners, not renters on all this technology. Like, this technology, like,

0: Just think about your search experience. It used to be 10 blue links on Google, and now it's one result when I ask the chatbot, and it's a right result for somebody. Like, is it a right result for me? Right. So I really worry about this world where we're like living in someone else's intelligence all the time. What does that actually do and how we think, how we decide, how we buy, all those kind of things?
1: Can we actually get ahead of that and be better with it?
0: I mean, this is where I really think we need to figure out how to do open deployments and open governance. Like right now, the incentive models are just such that, like, there was a whole study based out of, I think, University of Maryland, where they just asked a bunch of these chatbots to help you buy something, and they were vastly weighted toward sponsored and promoted goods. So, like, how do we make sure that they're really on my side? I need to be able to go into it, understand it, tweak it, work with it, as opposed to just being delivered it. So we need to start working on those kind of questions now.
2: You were talking a little bit about your family earlier, and I'm just wondering how you, as a CTO, and somebody who understands this technology and the potential downfall and pitfalls of it, rather, you sort of have that diet, information technology diet.
0: I mean, can I tell you the pros and cons?
1: Yes,
0: like,
1: please.
0: My 10-year-old is vibe coding video games. Like, they're actually
2: cool.
0: Unbelievable. Cutie Stinky Productions. They're like, it's like the best thing ever. And so it's an expression of creativity. My 13-year-old, I got a phone call from a teacher saying, I think he used ChatGPT to cheat on an essay.
2: Yeah.
0: So, like, we do need to figure out, like, how we actually treat people. How do we teach critical thinking? Like, that's the thing that's still missing, and that's the thing I think we need to really home in on. It's less about the tool, it's about that critical
2: thinking. So how do you do it, though?
0: I think it's asking real questions. I think it's having lots of conversations. You know, the Pope is an encyclical called it fasting from AI.
2: Yeah.
0: So, like, we just need to figure out a way, like, we need to teach this new tech, but we also need to just monitor and help them, like, do productive struggle.
1: We're being told we have one more question with you, and it's Twitter or Uber.
2: It's Uber.
1: So go.
2: Yeah,
1: I'm gonna say Tim's got to ask.
2: Yeah, I mean, you were
1: which
2: at
1: one?
2: Uber's advanced technology department. This was like the precursor to self-driving cars.
0: Yep.
2: This department was killed a few years ago. The promise was that you would have driverless cars at Uber. The technology as it is today, I mean, you walk outside of here, there are Waymos going everywhere. Not really in New York City at this point.
0: Sure.
2: Where are we when it comes to just getting into a car and it taking us where we need to go and there's no steering?
0: I mean, it turns out to be a really hard problem. This is one of the things we learned, right? It turns out to be a really hard problem to do generalized self-driving, like to be able to drive anywhere under any condition, under any situation. Like, on a city-by-city basis, it seems to be working out. Like, Waymos are pretty good. You know, I recently crashed my Tesla under full self-driving.
2: You did?
0: I did. So, like, the Teslas clearly have problems. We slammed into the wall at, like, 30 miles an hour.
1: Oh, my God.
0: And so, like, there are clearly still problems with all this technology, but...
2: That doesn't sound like full self-driving.
0: It doesn't sound like full self-driving. I totally think that the Tesla technology is not quite ready yet, whereas Waymo has been designed to literally not have a person in the wheel. Like, the whole human-in-the-loop version of self-driving, I think, is not the right path that we should be going on, and we should be thinking about just, like, actually tackling the real problem head-on.
1: 20 seconds left. What's the question we should all be asking ourselves in this environment today?
0: Yeah, I mean, the question is, like, how do we make sure all these technologies we're deploying are actually on our side, not on someone else's side? Like, I want to live in a world of 7 billion AGI, if not 7 AGI. So how do we get there?
3: That was Rafi Krikorian, Chief Technology Officer at Mozilla.
4: From Silicon Chips to Platinum Records, our next guest is a multi-Grammy winning producer, rapper, and recording artist who has spent over a decade engineering the soundtrack to hip-hop culture, producing hit songs for artists, including Jay-Z. Producing hit songs for artists, including Jay-Z, Kanye West, Kendrick Lamar, and Travis Scott. Here's our conversation with Hit-Boy.
1: So, this is all about technology.
5: Right.
1: How are you thinking increasingly about technology and its impact on music?
5: Well, I started in music, like, using tech. I used a program called FL Studio. It was called Fruity Loops back in the day, but it's FL Studio now. And, you know, some of the biggest hits of our generation in hip-hop and just popular music have been made on FL. But when it first came out, people were kind of like, oh, it's just like a computer program. It's not serious music making. But, you know, tech is it's always going to advance mankind.
2: Is that where we are with AI today? Because people could actually just create, you know, what they think of as, you know, Fruity Loops using AI. Is that music?
5: It is. It's music, for sure. You know, you still have a person having to prompt it. It can't just press a button and prompt itself. So just, you know, imagination, I feel like, is at an all-time high. If you have a great imagination...
2: But here's the thing, isn't it all trained on music that's already out there? So,
5: well, not all of it. You know, there's some people that train it on certain, you know, different ways. But, you know, however it's done, like, I feel like, you know, when MIDI came out,
2: yeah,
5: the person that studied the keyboard or piano for 20 years and learned grooves and melodies was like, what is this MIDI thing? You can just import notes and then make it sound like me, like, you know?
2: So you're not worried about a loss of creativity in this era?
5: No, not at all. It's a boom.
1: Nah. Isn't all music, even created without technology, just trained on all the music that we've kind of got in our brain that we hear?
5: 1,000,000%, yeah, for sure.
1: Hey, talk to us about, we want to go back to Universal. 18 years, right?
5: 18 years, yeah.
1: But you decided to go off on your own. How did that change what you can do?
5: Man, I feel like I've been just empowered to the maximum capability. Like, you know, just like being in that deal for 18 years, I always kind of felt like I had a black cloud over me. And as many hits as I did make, I still feel like I wasn't in my complete right mind because that was always lingering. But now I'm completely free and I got all these tools and all these this knowledge I've gained over the years. I feel unstoppable.
2: So what did that relationship prevent you from doing?
5: From making the amount of money I should have been making and just progressing through my deal for, you know, the amount of work I put in.
2: But was it the right thing for you early in your career?
5: I guess so, because I'm here right now on Bloomberg, you know what I mean? So, you know, the hustle, the struggle, the gripe, you know, the grief, like, it just, it led me to this place where I'm just, like, I feel powered up, you know?
1: Tell us about this solo album that you've got coming out, Software Update.
5: Software Update.
1: I love the name.
5: Thank you.
1: Tell us, though, like, what this means to you.
5: It's beyond just the music, you know? It's like updating yourself as a person, just moving better, dressing better, living better, whatever it is to update yourself, you know, on a daily basis, do that, you know, working out, whatever it is, eating right, like, just, you know, that you got to update the software just like a computer.
2: What's it like going from somebody who's known as a collaborator? You know, Carol mentioned a few of the people you've worked with, Jay-Z, Beyonce, Nas, yeah, Drake, and more,
5: yeah,
2: to doing this solo project.
5: To be honest, it doesn't feel any different because I'm just a creative. I get the same excitement and the same high when I'm making a beat as if I do a verse or if I engineer for a big artist. Anything I do creatively that gives me that spark, I'm enjoying it, you know?
1: What's a message you would like to send to people with this album? Just got about 30 seconds here.
5: Lock in, update your software, you know, just look inside every day and just look in the mirror and get better.
2: Hey, very briefly, is YouTube what MySpace was to you in the beginning of your career? 10 seconds?
5: Yeah, I would say so for sure. You know, I could just fire off as much as I want to on YouTube.
3: That was Grammy Award winning rapper and music producer Hit-Boy. And that does it for this special edition of Bloomberg Business Week, focusing on our favorite conversations from the Bloomberg Tech Summit out there in San Francisco. 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
8: From ABC News, I'm Dave Packer. The fragile ceasefire with Iran tested again, with both sides launching new attacks.
9: The U.S. military releasing video showing fresh strikes on Iranian radar sites. U.S. officials say those strikes coming after Iran fired 4 one-way attack drones, posing a threat to ships near the Strait of Hormuz. Meanwhile, the administration is looking to increase economic pressure on Iran. A source tells ABC News the U.S. Treasury Department is planning to use Iranian assets to help rebuild and repair any future damage caused by Iran in the Gulf. That could include frozen Iranian assets as well as ships the U.S. has seized.
8: ABC's Michelle Franzen. There are reports of a series of violent incidents in the West Bank and Gaza Saturday involving IDF soldiers. ABC's Tom Sophie Borridge is in Jerusalem.
10: A woman and a child among 7 people killed in an Israeli strike on an encampment in Gaza, according to local health officials. The IDF saying they killed a senior Hamas commander. And in the West Bank, the IDF responding to this shocking video posted on X showing an Israeli soldier repeatedly beating a man on the ground during a fresh wave of settler violence against Palestinians. The IDF says it's investigating that and a separate incident when shots fired by Israeli soldiers towards an approaching vehicle killed a 7-month-old baby.
8: A mass shooting at an Ohio festival Saturday has left at least 12 people with gunshot wounds, the victims between the ages of 14 and 61. Toledo's Deputy Police Chief Joe Heffernan says an investigation is very active.
11: So there is a lot of evidence. It's just a matter of going through a lot of that evidence.
8: We're told that 2 victims are in critical condition. The search for a missing American student in Japan has ended in tragedy. The body of 20-year-old James Higginbotham was found by volunteers searching in the mountains near Kyoto. Ethan Botham was missing May 29th when he was on a trip with his family. Authorities have not released a cause of death. Pope Leo in Spain, six-day trip, marking his first official visit to an EU country outside of Italy. You're listening to ABC News.
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8: Hundreds of protesters gathered Saturday in Zvornik, Albania, to rally against a proposed luxury development linked to Ivanka Trump and her husband Jared Kushner. Activists like Vesiana Giri are worried that the landscape and wildlife will be negatively impacted by the development.
14: We have a landscape protected area that will not be anymore the same landscape. That's also the main reason why a landscape protected area is to protect the landscape, which is unique. It's a beautiful, natural landscape.
8: Defense Secretary Pete Hegseth's message to European leaders during a ceremony marking the 82nd anniversary of D-Day. Hegseth comparing the 1944 Normandy landings to immigration in Europe.
15: Sadly, today, different European beaches are stormed by different dangerous ideologies. Beaches in Spain, in Italy, in Greece, and Bulgaria, boats and men arrive. When will European capitals do something about that?
8: And an emotional moment of silence with the now dwindling number of survivors held for the thousands of Allied troops killed during the invasion. The American doctor who tested positive for Ebola after treating patients in the Democratic Republic of Congo is now out of the hospital. After nearly 3 weeks, Dr. Peter Stafford was discharged Saturday, according to health officials in Berlin. His wife, four kids also in quarantine, were also discharged. Dave Packer, ABC News.
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17: 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I love this stuff. 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So chatting with Miles. I'm up at like 2:35. True story. I never minded being 235, but you know what minded? 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I said, I got to lose some LBs, Miles. 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
3: Good day to you. I'm Nathan Hager. We begin today's program with some key economic data in the U.S. with a big focus on inflation. The May Consumer Price Index comes out Wednesday, followed by the Index for Producers the following day. And for more on what to expect, we're joined by Edward Harrison, Senior Strategist at Bloomberg News and author of the Everything Risk newsletter. Always great to speak with you, Ed. And I think it's no secret that just about everything is more expensive these days. So what are you expecting to stand out when it comes to the data this week?
4: Hey, Nathan, I'm expecting to see the numbers be relatively elevated across the board, PPI more than CPI. And what we're looking for is we're looking for anything that's demonstrably below 3% on any of the figures that we see, because the lowest expected number is 2.9% for core CPI. If we can get something in the order of year-on-year increases, more 2.6, 2.7, that would be a very positive signal for the Federal Reserve, which is meeting later in the month.
3: Why are you expecting producer prices to be higher this time around?
4: Well, just because of expectations in terms of the Bloomberg average expectations, the average economist expectations for final demand is 6.4% for the month of May. And we also have 5.4% expected if you take out food and energy. And those numbers are higher than, you know, a 4.2% number that's expected for CPI.
3: What are you expecting that's going to be driving all this? Of course, you know, you drive by a gas station these days and prices are still much higher than many of us would like to be spending. Is that really what's continuing to drive the inflation picture right now?
4: No, and you know, so that's why I think that the number that I'm looking for in particular is the core number for CPI. That number, which is at currently it's at 2.8%, is expected to go up to 2.9%. That's the number that says here's what the economy looks like if you take out these volatile food and energy items over the last year. Here's the rise that we've seen. And if that number is decent, you know, moving more towards the Fed's 2% target, it changes the whole picture. Because last week on Friday, what we saw is we saw a jobs number that was very large. If you look at the last 3 months of job gains, it's the best that we've seen since the beginning of 2024. And so the market priced in a rate hike as soon as the end of this year on the back of that. Anything that we can see in terms of inflation that is more towards 2% would therefore dial back those expectations and cause yields to go down.
3: Yeah, coming off the back of those jobs numbers, we actually spoke with White House National Economic Council Director Kevin Hassett. He was saying that the Fed should be able to look past an oil-driven supply shock. Can it?
4: No, it can't, because those numbers are the best that we've seen for the jobs in almost 3 years, or 2.5 years, I should say. And the reality is that with what we're seeing in the Gulf, in addition to core numbers that have reaccelerated, if you looked at PCE, which is the Fed's preferred gauge, we have bottomed 14 months ago in April 2025 at 2.6%. The most recent reading was 3.3%. So we've seen an acceleration in the core. This is taking out food and energy. So there's no way that the Fed can look over that, because we're looking at a trend that's been going on for more than a year, and we've seen an acceleration in the rate of inflation.
3: So what do you see potentially snapping that trend? Is there anything that the Fed can do at this point?
4: No, the Fed can just sit and wait. And the reality, again, is that the Gulf only adds more problems there. The interesting bit is that, you know, when this war began in the Middle East, people were expecting it to have a very negative impact on consumer spending, but it hasn't had a negative impact. It hasn't had a negative impact on a job formation. So, you know, the steady state of the United States economy is very high, and that means that the ability of the Fed to try to counteract the inflationary impulses is much greater, which means that we should expect the Fed to hike before we expect them to lower rates.
3: All right. Appreciate this, Ed, as always. That's Bloomberg News senior strategist Edward Harrison. Definitely check out Ed's The Everything Risk newsletter. You can find it at Bloomberg.com/newsletters or by typing NI Every Risk Go on the Bloomberg terminal. Let's take a look now at some stocks making news in the week ahead. I'm Nathan Hager, joined by Bloomberg cross-asset reporter Vedana Heirich. Vedana, we've got more tech earnings to look forward to this week, including Oracle after the close. Of course, this has been a company that's been a pretty big beneficiary of the AI build-out. So should we be looking for a blowout from Oracle?
0: First, I want to say that every week we're looking forward to some sort of tech earnings, right?
3: So seems like it, yeah.
0: Every week there's something of interest happening. So for Oracle, that's ticker ORCL. It's reporting on Wednesday, June 10th. The company was once best known for its namesake database software, but it's really found some success in providing the type of chips-filled data centers and other equipment that's necessary for training and deploying AI models. And the reason I mention that is just so that we get a sense of what kind of read-through it's giving us on a specific sector of the economy. Shares of Oracle are up some 18%, roughly 18% year-to-date. Its last quarterly report was very strong in terms of what analysts had been expecting and what the company ended up delivering. Its last report was in March, and shares actually soared after it posted results. It said that its closely watched infrastructure business had jumped 84% to $4.9 billion. The company also at the time said that revenue would reach $90 billion in the fiscal year beginning in June. Also at the time, it handily beat analyst projections on a number of other measures. So the takeaway was that we were getting this through line on AI spending. It gave investors a really good look at how demand for AI centers was going. There had been in the past some concern that maybe that a specific corner of the market was maybe slowing down, but then Oracle gave us those results. Looking ahead, of course, we don't exactly know what the company is going to be telling us, but we do have some analyst projections, and we do have a report from Bloomberg Intelligence where the analysts there say Oracle's fiscal 4Q results will likely reflect another quarter of robust AI infrastructure demand.
3: Also, this week, after the close on Thursday, we're going to hear from Adobe. Now, you got to think this company's got a lot to show for with all the fears around SaaSpocalypse or whatever we're calling it now.
0: Yeah, exactly. And I love when a company can tell us a specific story, you know, one of the, especially with like bellwether companies that can tell us something that's happening within a certain sector of the economy or the market, like we were just saying with Oracle. So for Adobe, ticker ADBE, reporting on June 11th after the market close, shares are not doing so great this year. They're down some 25% so far this year. When we think of Adobe, we think of its software, its creative tools, its digital marketing offerings, and also, of course, PDFs, which I can never figure out how to edit or save
3: them.
0: Or print.
3: Yeah, seriously.
0: But a lot of Adobe's revenue is generated via those subscriptions. Analysts will be paying attention to that. But Adobe actually has a very interesting theme and story going on right now, which is that there are talks about who its next CEO will be. Mm. Bloomberg just reported that the company is eyeing two internal leaders for its quest for a new chief executive officer. And Adobe has hired a well-known search firm to look at some external candidates who could be suited to running the company in our AI era. And so there are two contenders of two of its main business units who are sort of like the leading in-house candidates, and then, you know, whoever else that they're looking at from the outside. So analysts really are thinking about, you know, will we get some clarity around the CEO transition? It's sure to be a key focus on the earnings call.
3: Yeah, so maybe more than just numbers when this earnings report
0: comes out. It might even supersede some of the financial metrics themselves, which is really interesting.
3: Yeah, it certainly is. Not just tech. Later on this week as well, we're going to hear from Lennar reporting their earnings. It's been pretty tough for the home builders in this rate and price environment, Vildana.
0: Exactly. Another great example of a company that's giving us a look at, in this case, the housing market, the home building market. Ticker LEN. Shares are also lower so far this year. The company is reporting after the close on Thursday, June 11th. This is one of the largest U.S. home builders by revenue. And again, another great read on home builder sentiment. So just in terms of some of the data that we've seen for new home sales, for instance, in April, they had fallen month over month, some 6% to around 622,000. U.S. home builder sentiment had rebounded in May, but it remains pretty low given affordability concerns weighing on a lot of consumers, and also weighing on the spring selling season. And so it's important to keep those things in mind in terms of what the housing market looks like and whether or not people think we're going to potentially continue to see a lackluster housing market persist, you know, in future quarters.
3: Yeah. So we're going to learn more about the AI build out and the housing build out this week. Thank you, Vildana. That's Vildana Heirich, cross asset reporter for Bloomberg News. And coming up on Bloomberg Daybreak Weekend, we'll discuss what to expect from London's Tech Week. I'm Nathan Hager, and this is Bloomberg.
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7: 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True story. 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
3: This is Bloomberg Daybreak Weekend, our global look ahead at the top stories for investors in the coming week. I'm Nathan Hager in Washington. Up later in the program, we'll look to some key inflation data in China. But first, London Tech Week starts Monday. Executives from AI labs like Anthropic, Perplexity, and OpenAI are headed to Britain, which after the U.S. and China sees the highest AI investment globally. Let's get more from Bloomberg Daybreak Europe banker Caroline Hepker in London.
11: Nathan, summer conference season has arrived in London. CEOs, politicians and innovators are rubbing shoulders at the likes of South by Southwest, Founders Forum and London Tech Week. But the regular gatherings mask a moment of deep uncertainty about the future. Artificial intelligence promises to reshape the business world. But for UBS's chief economist, Aaron Captain, the new technology isn't yet even close to delivering on its promises.
12: I think there are certainly, you know, a lot of corporates benefiting from this spending boom and you know, top 20% spending, but there's also, I think, a very large part of the population and businesses that is not benefiting from that. And so I think we're in this sort of still relatively fragile equilibrium.
11: Okay. You mentioned productivity gains. Where are you seeing them in Europe from AI?
12: Oh, I'm not seeing it anywhere yet. So I think it's way too early, right? So we're in the capex phase. We're what I call the figuring it out phase, right? So we are diffusing, AI into organizations, and the implementation model is to go to people like me, give them some AI programs and go figure it out, right? That's not a good implementation model. And if you look at the implementation rates, so we do an enterprise adoption survey, it's still very, very low. Less than 20% of all the firms claim to be implementing at scale. So it just cannot be the case that anything is happening yet, because no one's changed hiring behavior, no one's really figured it out yet. Now, the reason it shows up in the U.S. in productivity data is because if you create a lot of output with CapEx, you don't hire anybody, it looks like per employee, you're generating more output. But that's not AI productivity, the way I think about it, right? That's just a shift from producing with labor to producing with capital. In Europe, of course, you don't even have that.
11: Aaron Captain there, speaking to me and James Wilcock on Bloomberg Radio. For Britain, add to that a somewhat more frosty relationship with the US, maybe growing wariness of Silicon Valley, and a ship of state which seems to lack a rudder. So does Britain's pitch to be an AI leader increasingly look a little thin? Bloomberg TV anchor Tom McKenzie joins me now. You get the lucky job of going down to London Tech Week to take the temperature, rub shoulders with all of these big CEOs. What are you trying to find out?
13: Look, I think this is it's an incredible moment, obviously, for the world of technology. When we think about what's happening in the US with the upcoming listings and IPOs of SpaceX and likely, of course, Anthropic and OpenAI as well. So that intense focus on the innovation and the build out of these companies. And so the key question really is, where does the UK play in all of this? And this is a really key annual gathering that pulls together the great and the good and ministers as well, senior government figures with leading CEOs across the UK tech ecosystem. So my key questions and what I'm really trying to find out is, where does the UK play in the AI story? Do we have some advantages that other nations don't? What kind of companies are we building? What kind of support is the government giving to those companies? Mm-hmm. And can this be sustainable? Is this something that's going to have a broader macroeconomic impact as well? That will really be the key focus as I talk to CEOs, executives and government ministers as well next week.
11: Yeah, it comes after the UK government launched this £500 million for AI in the UK. That was in April. It doesn't sound like very much money, does it, when you think about the billions in the AI space? But it is intent, isn't it? What do you think about the UK and whether we can really claim to be a tech leader? How much does it show about impetus to be in that leadership role in the UK?
13: I think there's a couple of metrics that you could point to that show that there is a really healthy momentum right now in the UK, and the UK really can claim to be playing a role. Not sure if it's leading, but certainly a role, a significant role in terms of the build out of AI and innovation. You do have that fund from the UK government, the UK Sovereign Wealth Fund, which, yes, you say, in comparison to the numbers we see in the US is minimal. But what they would tell you, James Wise is the chair, formerly and also at Balderton, which is a venture capital firm. What James would say is that, look, not only do we invest, but we also open the doors to government for you. That credential that you get, that stamp of UK government approval, actually is meaningful. In fact, I was speaking to Isomorphic Labs, a drug discovery company that sits under Alphabet as a unit there, and speaking to their president, he said it is meaningful. They've also had investment from the UK sovereign fund, so that is an important part. We have, you know, three of the top 10 universities in the world are in the UK: Cambridge, Oxford, and Imperial. We have that talent, that deep research talent. We do have the capital of the city of London, and we do have access, of course, and those connections to Europe as well. So on all those fronts, there is some supportive kind of muscle tissue there. What you're also seeing in terms of fund flows, and I'll just give you a few statistics then, that's come out of a recent Tech Nation report. The UK tech sector has a combined market value now of about $1.6 trillion, and AI's total UK tech market value has in fact more than doubled in the last five years. You have companies like 11 Labs, like Synthesia, like Wave AI, raising billions of dollars.
11: And so in terms of adoption and the next steps, how far are we seeing the latest advances in AI filtering through into how startups are doing business, but also into how, you know, other businesses are adopting this technology and turning it into productivity gains?
13: And I think that is a question that remains partly answered. And as you go around the UK's tech ecosystem and you speak to people working in those organizations, they are leaning in. They're using these platforms. They're using these AI solutions. No doubt you and I are using forms of AI probably on a daily basis as well. We may be, as individuals, be able to point to productivity gains. The harder question to answer is, at the corporate level, to your point, at the enterprise level, are we yet seeing that filtering through to earnings, to the bottom line? I think the jury is still out on that, but it is relatively early days in terms of adoption, and smaller companies and smaller enterprises may be adopting more quickly. Big enterprises, particularly those that are regulated, heavily regulated, for example, in the financial services space, may take a little There are examples of banks that are leaning into AI adoption, and we've seen evidence of that in terms of their commitments and their spending. So I think we still need to see that evidence come through, and that is a really key point, because that comes down to the return on investment. Are we getting our bang for our buck as companies spend increasingly large amounts on AI solutions, on so-called tokens? Is that paying off?
11: Yeah, absolutely. It's sort of thinking about adoption, also skills. What sort of skills do people need to be able to use AI? That's one of the issues that's been brought up a lot, hasn't it, in the UK? And you're right, how much does it cost a company actually to have AI tools that all of their workers can use, those sort of token costs? Look, there's another sort of slightly darker issue, which is all of the uncertainty around the Labour government. And I mean, I was speaking to the AI minister only a few weeks ago about that Sovereign Wealth Fund, and I know you speak to a lot of players and policy makers. The future of the current Prime Minister is very uncertain. Andy Burnham, who seems at the moment like the front runner maybe to replace him, sounds a bit tough on regulation in the AI industry, in the tech industry. Is that going to seep into issues if there's a kind of tougher view around technology in Britain?
13: I think that is an important question. Clearly, it's a question that we're putting to company executives around political uncertainty in the UK and what that means for their investment plans and their hiring plans. So I think that's a valid question for those working and operating in the tech ecosystem as well. I think it's fair to say that the AI minister, Kanish Tanarian, is pretty well received within the tech ecosystem. I hear pretty solid responses off record and on record to what that government minister is doing, Kanishka, alongside the AI at Sovereign Fund. And that is something that clearly AI leaders and entrepreneurs in the UK, they want to see that kind of commitment continuing. And there has been some evidence that the UK is, and the UK government is, trying to be on the front foot in terms of aligning the regulation with innovation, with adoption. You've got one example of coming up at the end of this year, which is Waymo is very likely to be testing and actually rolling out its cars for the public. They're testing now, rolling out its cars for the public by the end of this year. I was speaking to them. That's still currently the plan. And that is because the UK has put in place a regulatory framework that allows them to do that for the first time out of the United States. So that is one example. It's not to say that there aren't others who say we need to have checks and balances around this technology.
11: Yeah.
13: So I think it's an important question. Will that stability or question marks about the future government pose some kind of headwind? It is something that I will be addressing and bringing up with founders and CEOs next week.
11: Yeah, it's going to be fascinating, isn't it? Watching Waymo for the first time outside a US city, you know, trying to kind of weave their way through the ancient streets of London. It's going to be a big test of the company. It's going to be really interesting to see how, you know, people in the UK react to that. In terms of the other major tension, you have to also bring up the worries maybe around dependency, around sovereignty. These are lots of countries thinking about this, how dependent to be on Silicon Valley, on big US companies. Palantir, I can point to as the most recent worry. MPs have flagged that as a worry. Palantir's involvement, for example, with the NHS, the National Health Service. How important are those tensions?
13: Well, I think those tensions are real. And I think one response to that, and we've heard this from some, would be, well, it's fine, we can rip out and replace Palantir with what? So we need to have an alternative. Palantir, the argument goes, is the best at what they do. And if we want to be able to align all the data across the NHS and make things like booking appointments and collecting all of that evidence that can help in terms of outcomes and better health outcomes, then we need this kind of technology. Of course, it is a controversial company, and hence the scrutiny that it is facing. As yet, we do not have a company that can do what Palantir does. Maybe in the future we will. But I think the broader question about sovereignty is real. Do we need more data centers? Do we need more infrastructure? How much of that needs to be on a supply chain that the UK has greater control over? I'll be speaking to the likes of Brookfield's head of AI infrastructure about that point. We are a long way from getting the kind of investment commitments around data centers and infrastructure that the US is getting. Can we rely on the hyperscalers? Can we, and are we relaxed about running our systems on Amazon's AWS or on Azure or on other parts of the Google Cloud system? or do we need to have our own sovereign capabilities? The European Union is coming up with their response to that, and we're seeing that working through the system right now. So that is also a valid question. And then if we think about infrastructure, we have to think about energy. Our energy costs are about three times that of the United States, about two times that of China. Do we have the grid capacity? Are we building the energy that we need to support this kind of infrastructure? What is the solution on that front? Tony Blair has his views around the North Sea oil story. Others will have opposing views. So that is also part of the question that the UK is going to have to wrestle with. And certainly entrepreneurs and executives, they want to see cheaper, cleaner, more accessible energy. And that is a really key part of how we position going forward.
11: Yeah, it's going to be a very interesting week, and we look forward to all of your coverage from London Tech Week. That is Bloomberg TV anchor Tom McKenzie. Thank you. I'm Caroline Hepgert here in London. You can catch us every weekday morning for Bloomberg Daybreak Europe, beginning at 6 a.m. in London. That's 1 a.m. on Wall Street. Nathan.
3: 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And coming up on Bloomberg Daybreak Weekend, we'll look ahead to inflation data from the world's second largest economy. I'm Nathan Hager, and this is Bloomberg.
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16: A better life with Dr. Sanjay Gupta.
17: Slowly but surely, AI is seeping its way into every corner of our lives. One area perhaps I didn't expect is diet advice. A new study out of Turkey found that chatbots are recommending to teen boys and girls that they restrict their daily calories to dangerously low levels and eat a balance of nutrients that are kind of out of whack. Remember, teenagers are growing, one pediatrician told us. If they aren't getting enough nutrition, it can really stunt their growth on a number of levels. And in extreme cases, it can lead to significant health consequences. Large language models, LLMs, they are designed to agree with you. So if you're looking to lose weight, they're going to push you pretty hard in that direction. They also sometimes don't know how to tell the difference between good information and bad information. And you know who does? Your doctor. I'm Dr. Sanjay Gupta, helping you live a better life.
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1: 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McDonald's wants to make fast food feel less like fast food.
19: This is a whole new strategy that McDonald's is unveiling.
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19: It really centers around improving their food, make it higher quality, improving the feel of the restaurants, making them easier to run.
1: As for how soon customers will start seeing new menu items.
19: According to our reporting, the timeline is still being set. That being said, some of the items are already in testing.
1: All of this as McDonald's steps up its game to take on rivals that have a single focus, such as Raising Cane's.
19: McDonald's right now is competing against many firms that McDonald's refer to as specialists, right? But basically, these are brands that all they do is, for example, sell chicken. All they do is sell coffee.
1: McDonald's is also upgrading its restaurants, including making layouts airier and more open. I'm Charlie Pellett, Bloomberg Radio.
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24: Electricity will be the constraint for AI expansion.
23: Ted Shi is executive vice president at Delta Electronics, the third heaviest weight company on the Taiwan Stock Exchange. In an exclusive conversation with Bloomberg's Stephen Engel, Shi says one of the biggest constraints in scaling up AI expansion is the electricity crunch.
24: Bring your own power for the new data center. What does that mean? This also creates another business security. What is that? Microgrid system.
23: She explains the new Trump administration rule to bring your own power means more microgrid system opportunities. And it's not just in Taiwan. Surging power requirements for artificial intelligence are causing a massive global energy crunch, including in the U.S. Research by S&P Global finds while power grids have excess generating capacity for now, U.S. data center electricity consumption is projected to more than double by 2030, and that will outpace grid capacity. Amy Morris.
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16: A better life with Dr. Sanjay Gupta.
17: Did you know that almost half the vegetables and more than three quarters of the fruit that we eat in this country come from just one state? California. Yeah, it's true. And according to a new report by the Environmental Working Group, a health advocacy organization, a lot of this produce is tainted with PFAS, which are sometimes referred to as forever chemicals. Why? Well, the EPA says pesticides keep America's food supply safe, abundant, and affordable. And of course, these chemicals are used in every state, not just California. Now, if you are worried, though, about how much you're consuming, the best thing to do is to buy organic produce, if and when you can. Organic or not, you should rinse all fruits and vegetables under running water. Don't use any soap. And as one epidemiologist told us, use a brush on sturdier items like carrots, potatoes, and cucumbers. I'm Dr. Sanjay Gupta, helping you live a better life.
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0: CPI is likely to show factory gate prices rose in the month of May. Even so, consumer prices are still struggling to break out of their deflationary trap. For a closer look, let's bring in Bloomberg's Alan Wong. Alan is team leader for the China economy and government team. He joins us from our studios in Hong Kong. Thank you for being here. I want to begin with looking at the PPI story, and I'm wondering if the expected pickup that we're going to see, perhaps, in factory gate prices is due to forces beyond higher energy. Is it spilling out beyond the energy complex?
1: We are seeing limited spillover in terms of price hikes, which means that even if the producer prices are going up, this is not quite the China inflation story just yet. But just back to the producer prices a little bit, we're seeing forecasts for a 3.9% jump year over year, and that would be the biggest surge we've seen since July 2022. So it is still very much about the global energy crisis. It's still very much about the shockwaves from the conflict in the Middle East affecting China's factory floors. And if we look at the breakdown in price data from the previous month's release, the month of April, we've seen the cost of things like crude extraction, petroleum, natural gas, they all shot up. But then for other categories, we see mild effect in terms of rising prices. And so far, it's been pretty much contained.
0: So let's look at the consumer level now. And my memory is that this is really a story about weak demand. Has that changed, or is that still very much the same case?
1: The numbers actually tell the story here pretty well. Well, I mentioned that PPI is going to jump 3.9%. For CPI for the month of May, it's going to be a 1.3% increase. So that's just slightly higher than the April figure, which was 1.2%. So this means that we actually, you know, on one hand, you're seeing some healthy inflation compared to the previous deflation story after the COVID. 1.2 isn't that much globally speaking, but then it's a much higher pace compared to the near zero level in the 2 years after COVID. But then another way to look at this is the gap between the rise in PPI and CPI. If the gap is large, it just means that factories and companies, they are stomaching this higher input costs and without passing that on to customers. It means that to preserve their market share, they rather eat that cost themselves. And for those companies, obviously, it would be terrible for them because they are suffering thinner profit margins. But then, even if consumers are happy that the price tags are only modestly got bigger, their wages might suffer too, because the companies can't afford to raise prices, and they might have to, you know, they face pressure in terms of how much they can pay their workers. So all of this feeds back into the weak consumption story in China, where consumers just don't feel secure enough about the economic outlook to spend.
0: So I'm going to imagine, Alan, that part of the weak domestic demand story still traces back to the weakness in the housing market. Is that still the case?
1: That's still very much the case. But there, you know, there are signs that in some pockets of the Chinese economy, housing is seeing some bottom. It's very controversial because, you know, you don't want to be the one to call the bottom in the housing market. But we're seeing more voices from among economists who are considering that like a slower pace of decline in home prices. By some measures, we're seeing that new home prices have actually risen month over month. But whether that'll continue is another question, because we have seen something like that over the last couple of years. But there have been false dawns, so nobody is sticking their neck out to call bottom just yet. And in terms of the weak consumption story, housing is still a big factor. But then the uncertainty in terms of geopolitical outlook is also weighing on consumers' mind for sure. And the fact that higher oil prices and higher PPI may limit how much that the PBOC can do in terms of easing will also mean that policymakers have less room to stimulate domestic demand using direct measures. And one important this development we've seen in terms of the macro economy is just how people are paying down their debts more than they borrow. So that's just another way to gauge just how weak the sentiment is.
0: To what extent is the trade story a part of the narrative when it comes to inflation? And I'm thinking of the tariff story where the U.S. is involved.
1: So yes, the U.S. is trying to rebuild its tariff wall. So even after they you know, U.S. President Donald Trump met with Xi and kind of cooled down the tensions that the two countries previously faced, and they agreed

0: on a strategic stability framework that China came up with. So broadly speaking, that relationship is looking steady and better than previously. But then Trump did try to attempt to raise tariffs on China and among other countries again, and China is not happy with it for sure, but it doesn't seem like it would threaten the détente between the two countries. And the truth is that China's exports to the U.S. have fallen by a lot already since the Trump returned to office. So any marginal increase in the tariff rate on Chinese exports are not going to hurt that part of export that much. But then one potential surprise is coming from the EU, which has been floating measures to curb China's imports and otherwise address China's overcapacity issue. So China has protested that and threatened countermeasures. Are we seeing a new trade war on the horizon? That's to be determined. But if trade frictions rise between those two economies, that could be a source of headwinds for China's economy.
1: That's a great point. Alan, thank you so very much for helping us look ahead to the Chinese inflation data in the week ahead. Bloomberg's Alan Wong. Alan is team leader for the China Economy and Government Team, joining from our studios in Hong Kong. We go to Taiwan next, where Computex took place in the last week. This is Asia's largest tech showcase, and the event brought together CEOs from the world's leading tech companies to discuss the outlook for things like AI, robotics, and semiconductors. And that's where we had the chance to speak with Albert Liu. Albert is founder and CEO of AI chip firm Neuron. He spoke with Bloomberg's Stephen Engel.
2: It's interesting. I'll just read. You design and manufacture chips and hardware and software for edge AI.
3: Yeah.
2: So that's more local solutions rather than uploading to the cloud. And there's all kinds of, and downloading from the cloud. So there's all kinds of applications for that. But you are promoting NPUs.
3: Yeah. Neural processing units.
2: How does that compare? What is the, put it into context for us, NPUs versus CPUs and GPUs?
3: Yeah, I think the technology trend migration from CPU to GPU to NPU for AI computation power is a little bit like a VHS to DVD to MP3. So MP3 is quite tiny, right? One dongle. But they can replace a bunch of DVD and a bunch of VHS. So you can think in this way. Today, using the GPU or CPU to power ChatGPT label AI is power hungry. Some company even considering to build a nuclear power plant to support that AI chain, which is kind of ridiculous and non-sustainable, right? Also the privacy and also operation speed, which AI, if down to the earth or enable on the device and across the different industry, which will be more efficient and also low cost.
2: So how does this promote your technology? How does it promote an edge AI? How does it promote, you know, what we're seeing in China and around the world as well, and that is the open claw movement and agentic AI essentially, and the creation of agents? And even in China, you're having one-person companies. So you need that privacy local, you need solutions local, yeah. Low latency.
3: I think I will say not only local, also privacy, but also controllable.
2: Controllable, right. Yeah.
3: I mean, NPU can make it become possible is, you can think this way, you can put the ChatGPT label AI into a small box. Then the reason open cloud got criticized is because first, they probably will spend the token fee unexpectedly, right?
2: Yeah.
3: One night you might spend like $300. And second, they probably will leak your confidential information. There's a couple issue happen, like they even leak your conversation with your lover and or even your like secret key or of your bank account to everywhere. So the
2: so
3: reason,
2: open claw is really open.
3: Yeah. Open your privacy data everywhere.
2: Yeah,
3: so
2: okay.
3: If you can bring the cloud label AI down to the earth, which is what Neuron provide. We are not only selling the NPU, but we also sell a system like NVIDIA doing the H100, H200. Then we put the open cloud in the small box, and all the token is free. And also your privacy data got controlled in local.
2: So where are we in the evolution, right? You talked about this is the age of inference now. As they still build out, of course, the infrastructure for the big data centers and training is happening from the large language models. But how does your technology really fuel the age and era of inference?
3: I will say AI train, first step definitely is the training, right? Cloud training. So the cloud training, definitely GPU has the greatest advantage because their CUDA ecosystem is so strong. But once everyone's training or AI up to certain level become saturated or become more mature, then the second one will be the cloud inference. Then the third one will be like make the model smaller and apply to everywhere, which will be edge AI. So I think cloud AI or training AI, the GPU or the hardware is super expensive, and also power consumption is heavy, and also carbon dioxide emission is huge. Then once you move to the inference, using this heavy hardware is kind of luxury. So inference AI definitely is the right now the recent AI ASIC over NVIDIA acquire the LPU, right? It's also facing the challenge of the inference that GPU is too expensive. Then move to the third one, which will be the edge AI. So I would say NPU has a great advantage in inference and edge AI because we are the hardware that is designed for AI purpose.
2: How are you specifically and where are you impacted by key components, the shortage in key components, and memory is the most acute for a lot of the big data centers, but what's the most important and most acute shortage of components for you?
3: You can see this way, like what I said, MP3 dongle, their technology is dramatically different as a DVD and also VHS, right? The same thing, NPU architecture is much smaller and much low cost versus the GPU or CPU. GPU is existing in human history for more than 3 decades. That was originally designed for gaming or graphic purpose, right?
2: Yeah.
3: So they require HBM, high bandwidth memory. So, but NPU always is DDR.
1: That is Albert Liu, founder and CEO of the AI chip firm Neuron, speaking with Bloomberg's Stephen Engel on the sidelines of Computex. I'm Doug Krisner. You can catch us weekdays for the Daybreak Asia podcast. It's available wherever you get your podcast. Nathan?
4: 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And that does it for this edition of Bloomberg Daybreak Weekend. 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I'm Nathan Hager. 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
7: From ABC News. I'm Dave Packer. A mass shooting at a beloved Ohio event Saturday has left at least 12 people wounded, 2 critically. Hundreds of people were in attendance at the Old West End Fest in Toledo when gunfire rang out nearby, sending people running for cover. Toledo's Fire Chief Allison Armstrong.
8: Fire and EMS crews responded immediately. They went into the scene once it was secured by Toledo police, began treating, triaging, and then working on plans to transport those patients.
7: The victims range in age from 14 to 61. Police Saturday began a manhunt for the suspects. Iran is condemning new U.S. attacks as a, quote, clear violation of the ceasefire. ABC foreign correspondent Tom Sophie Borich.
9: Fresh U.S. missile strikes along Iran's coast. The U.S. military saying it destroyed Iranian radar sites after Iran fired 4 one-way attack drones, which posed a threat to ships near to the Strait of Hormuz. Iran retaliating, firing a volley of missiles at U.S. allies Kuwait and Bahrain. The strikes adding to the uncertainty amid a supposed ceasefire.
7: A source familiar with Secretary Scott Bessent's thinking tells ABC News that the Treasury Department is planning to use Iranian assets to rebuild and repair any future damage caused by Iran. Meanwhile, the Lebanese army says an Israeli airstrike killed 2 officers and a soldier, potentially jeopardizing wider negotiations between the U.S. and Iran. Graham Plattner is campaigning hard in the final days of Maine's Democratic primary. He's been leading party rival Governor Janet Mills, but recent controversies, including allegations published by the New York Times from women claiming they were physically abused, could hurt his chances Tuesday. He made a plea for continued support Friday night.
10: Now, as every single piece of that past and journey gets dug up, litigated, and weaponized, you have my back.
7: Tuesday's winner will go up against Republican incumbent Susan Collins, who's been in the U.S. Senate for nearly 30 years. You're listening to ABC News.
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7: Clash against a proposed data center in Tennessee, where more than 160,000 people have signed a petition opposing one next to the Nashville Zoo. Neighborhood resident Tony Zavitson.
13: They picked the wrong community to put any kind of data center in. Nobody asked for this. Nobody wants this.
7: Nashville Mayor Freddie O'Connell.
14: This one seems particularly unusual in that a non-owner for the property seems to be applying for a building permit.
7: There's been no comment from the developer. A new warning about fake online invitations. Victims say the emails look like they're from major e-vite companies, but they're actually scams. ABC's Elizabeth Schulze.
15: The president of Paperless Post tells us scams are still a small number compared to the millions of real invites that go out each week.
16: Anything that's asking you to download an attachment is a red flag. Anything that asks you to log in or register to do something basic like reply is a red flag.
15: And the CEO of Punchbowl says there are clear signs an invite is fake, like if an image won't load, logos are the wrong size, or the text isn't aligned. And always check the website URL.
7: FIFA announced that it will now allow fans to bring their own water bottles to some stadiums during the World Cup. FIFA had barred spectators from bringing refillable water bottles into the tournament's 16 stadiums across North America, including some with limited or no shade from the sun. Now reversing the policy after criticism the organization could be putting people at risk of dehydration. Dave Packer, ABC News.
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24: How did I lose weight? And I did. Lean, right here. I did. I love this stuff. Listen, Brickhouse Nutrition been with me for a long time. So I was chatting with Miles. I'm up at like 235. True story. I never minded being 235, but you know what minded? My knees that were falling apart and my back. I'm like, I don't know what, before I started really lifting, probably about 190. So 235 was a lot. I said, I got to lose some LBs, Miles. He said, Dan, we're going to sick our team of docs and researchers on it, and we're going to get you a really good product because I don't want to take a lot of these needles and stuff. You know what he did? He got lean. He got lean. I got lean using Lean, L-E-A-N. The product works. Me and Paula both use it. I'm now down about 200, 202. Losing weight's a pain. I've been there. You look in the mirror. You're getting a little gooey as you get older. No good. Brickhouse Nutrition is one of the best products out there. It works like most of these GLP ones. 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

0: 2024 that allows people to bring refillable water bottles to sports venues. So maybe somebody also Googled it.
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2: Expert water.
1: Here, there, and everywhere. Golden Tempo. Sad that it didn't compete in the Preakness, because then it could have the triple crown.
2: It could have had the triple crown.
1: Yeah. All right. Thank you, Lisa.
0: All right, Lisa just mentioned it. The NBA Finals are coming to New York. Game 3. Up next, we're going to talk about it. Stick with us.
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1: Welcome back to Bloomberg This Weekend. I'm David Gura alongside Christina Ruffini. And the 2026 NBA Finals are in full swing. The New York Knicks leading the San Antonio Spurs 2-0. While both teams are competing for the ever-so-prized Larry O'Brien Trophy, the real winner might just be the rest of the league.
0: Yeah, no kidding. We spoke with Randall Williams. He's the co-host of Bloomberg Business of Sports podcast on why the Knicks-Spurs matchup is a goldmine for the NBA.
16: You have the league's biggest market, and then you have potentially a global superstar at a level that the NBA probably hasn't seen before. You know, you think about the superstars of over the last 30 years, Michael Jordan, LeBron James, Kobe Bryant, Steph Curry, and many more. All of them are American. So what happens if the face of the league wins a championship against the biggest market, one of the biggest brands in all of sports? It could have tremendous ramifications for the league going forward and for Victor Wembanyama specifically.
1: Talking about Wemby, I'm curious, when you look at him kind of in complement with a Brunson or a Towns, this is a big moment for them as well. Yes, they're more than a household name. How does this stand and bolster their standing and the prospects for them getting bigger and bigger deals going forward?
16: Sure. I would say for Wemby in particular, the world is his oyster if he wins a championship. Like, if he closes out this series at MSG, so it'd be great if they finish in San Antonio, but

0: at Madison Square Garden for potentially a game six, or it's impossible for him to close it out at game four. He's going to be the biggest superstar that I've seen in a very, very long time. In comparison to Karl Anthony Towns and Jalen Brunson, they are instantly in New York glory. Like, that's the bottom line, is that they will never have to pay for a meal, no matter the borough, no matter the restaurant. Everybody is going to be loving on them.
1: We always make fun of me because sports ball is definitely not my category here.
2: We're working on it.
1: Sports ball. And David was saying, like, you don't have to say Wembanyama. It's like, even I know that name. Like, that is a name that even I'm familiar with as, like, a non-avid fan. What kind of reach does he have when it comes to brand endorsements in a way that we haven't really seen from all those American based players you were mentioning before? What do you think his like market cap is going to be when you look at who's interested in backing him?
0: Well, he's been very, very selective. His partners have been Nike, Louis Vuitton, and there was a drink called Barcode, and I'm unclear if that partnership is still active, okay. The Barcode one specifically. But beyond that, you think about just him being from France, him, the way that he talks about basketball, the way that he speaks socially. He is a brand's dream come true, because he's going to want to do the commercials. He'll wear the apparel. And so I think he's going to decide what he wants to do. A lot of times when players come into the NBA, the brands, you know, they flock to them and they say, hey, you know, who do you want to join, or do you want to join our team? And then they get to choose. But they're not always the A-listers. Victor Wembanyama is 22 years old and would be just about an A-lister for any brand that he selects, as opposed to the brand selecting him.
1: God, he's only 22.
2: I know. That's sobering.
0: It's ridiculous.
1: Underachieving here on this couch.
3: Randall, can you contrast this year's finals with what we saw last year? So you had the Thunder and the Pacers last year. I know there was a lot of hand-wringing about the reach of that and the relative value of that. How did that pan out, and how does it compare to what we're seeing this year?
0: The energy this year is just different. In comparison to Oklahoma City, I say Oklahoma City had a higher energy in terms of around the arena. But much of the conversation was about ratings. There, people were worried about the NBA and whether people were going to watch and how many people were going to tune in. And this is despite having a $76 billion media deal. The finances of the NBA are perfectly fine. But this year, even being around league personnel, the teams themselves, there's just energy. And don't even get me started on New York. I am absolutely worried about what the city is going to look like on Monday. San Antonio is excited, but of course, when you lose game one, it's a lot less exciting.
1: I will say, obviously, I'm new to the city, but I do think people have collectively lost their minds. I mean, all my doormen are like wearing Knicks shirts underneath their thing.
0: This is the tip.
1: Everybody in my building, some guy in my building whom I don't know, but overheard a conversation where he was wearing like a shirt, you know, a sleeveless Knicks jersey, and he works in finance, and he's like, "Oh, I'm wearing this to work today. Yeah. They can come at me like I'm so excited, 100%." But to that point, Is there any concern about the backlash about how much these tickets are costing? Because these are the folks who have been Knicks fans for the longest.
3: Absolutely not.
1: They deserve to go. No, they don't care. They don't care.
0: No, I'm not the person who's paying for them. I'm blessed enough to have a media credential to where I get to sit in the third level. But what I would tell you is that the Knicks have not been, there has not been a NBA Finals game at Madison Square Garden since 1999. Now, there are two teams that primarily play there, the Rangers and the Knicks, of course. But when you think about why is that arena there, it's there for the Knicks. And for the Knicks not to have been at the peak of the basketball event, the championship, for a quarter century, that's a very, very big deal. And so there's these season ticket holders that have been holding on to them for a very, very long time. They thought they were going to get to the NBA Finals last year, and they didn't. Now they're there. And when every single time the Knicks win, the prices are going to go up. And so I think the peak moment right now is going to be game three for MSG. But let me tell you something. If this series closes out and the Knicks go up 3-1 and they have the opportunity to win the series at Madison Square Garden, I think that that will truly be a once-in-a-lifetime event, not just for being in the arena, but just being around Madison Square Garden. I think it is going to be absolute pandemonium.
3: I hear the wait list to get just a ticket for the watch party is incredibly, incredibly long. Just to, you know, stand outside to watch it on a big screen. Randall.
1: I guess I'll find a sports bar.
3: Find a sports bar. Okay. Randall, great to talk to you. Thank you very much.
0: Thank you all for having me.
4: On the subject of sports bars, Lisa, you going to watch this at home? You going to watch it at a bar? You going to go out?
5: No, I'm going to watch it at home.
4: Okay. Some people are superstitious. You?
5: No,
4: you watch
5: we
4: sports?
5: Are superstitious.
4: You are?
5: Yeah.
1: Okay. I do like to go to a bar.
4: You
1: want to
4: be amongst fellow fans.
1: I like to watch people's fans anyway. Yeah, I like to watch the reactions. I can get vicariously excited about sports.
4: We're gonna
1: I can
4: get
1: do
4: you
1: it.
4: Excited. We're gonna
1: I can do it. Lisa said they have tiny dog jerseys for the Knicks. That would get me excited.
6: We're going to pick it up for you. It's the cutest. It's tiny.
1: All right.
6: So cute.
1: I'll put Brutus in a jersey. I'll get in the spirit.
4: Brunson jersey.
1: Listen, the city is very, very excited. It's hard not to join in that excitement, I will say.
4: We're coming up on 8 a.m. in New York City.
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8: From ABC News, I'm Brian Clark. It's the 100th day of the war between the U.S. and Iran, and still no sign of a deal to end it. And ABC's Tom Sufi Burge in the Middle East says the ceasefire is under real strain.
9: The U.S. military saying it shot down two more Iranian one-way attack drones, which were threatening ships in the Strait of Hormuz. Earlier, the U.S. military releasing new video of missile strikes on Iranian coastal radar systems this weekend, a response to previous Iranian drone attacks. Iran retaliating Saturday, firing seven ballistic missiles at Kuwait and Bahrain, where there are U.S. military bases. CENTCOM saying those missiles were either intercepted or fell short, and no U.S. personnel were injured.
8: Pope Leo continues to call for peace. He is in Spain, where he celebrated Mass in Madrid, and ABC's Marcus Moore, traveling with the Pope, says this week-long trip has a focus on youth.
10: Police say 1.2 million people attended this open-air Mass that just wrapped up here in Madrid. Half a million were at a vigil last night where Pope Leo told young people that they can change the world with love. And I met a number of those young people in the crowd who shared their enthusiasm for the Pope's visit. And in part, it's those young people that the Vatican is hoping to reach on this trip.
8: A dozen people were hurt in a shooting at a popular festival in Toledo, Ohio on Saturday.
11: It was a horrible sight. It was quite a few people that needed help.
12: I was just telling my cousin earlier, I'm like, I think this is a safe place to come to bring kids.
13: People just don't care.
8: Authorities believe the victims were caught in crossfire. They're searching for two suspects, as ABC's Andrew Dimbert.
14: Overnight festival organizers canceling the rest of the event, saying we feel it would not be compassionate, responsible, or possible to continue the festival. Ohio Governor Mike DeWine saying that summer festivals should be safe spaces for families.
8: Severe weather swept through the region Saturday, and five people were taken to a hospital after a strong wind moved through fans watching a college baseball game at West Virginia University. You're listening to ABC News.
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8: It's been almost a week since the voting concluded in California's primary, but the counting continues, as ABC's Gloria Rodriguez in San Francisco.
17: Republican Steve Hilton held a rally outside the San Mateo County Elections Office. He's calling on Governor Gavin Newsom to establish an emergency election support corps to speed up vote counting, with many races that could still take days or weeks to call, including the governor's race. Newsom's office responded in a statement saying it's concerning that a candidate for governor doesn't know the governor has nothing to do with counting ballots.
8: An American student's been found dead in Japan after days of searching.
18: Missing American student James Weston Higginbotham has been found dead in the mountains of Kyoto. He was vacationing in Japan with his family. Kyoto police told ABC News his body was discovered by a volunteer searcher over the weekend. The cause of death has not been released, but investigators say foul play is not suspected. Police had previously assessed that the 20-year-old likely left his family intentionally. Anthony Trotter, ABC News, Tokyo.
8: The Kentucky Derby winner added another jewel to his in horse racing's Triple Crown.
19: Golden Tempo from last to first.
8: Courtesy of Fox, Golden Tempo again rallied from last to win. There's no Triple Crown, though, after Golden Tempo did not run in the middle leg, the Preakness Stakes, 3 weeks ago. I'm Brian Clark, ABC News.
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23: From Christ Our King Lutheran Church today, it's our Celine Chamber Report as we welcome Senior Pastor Joe Polzin. Nice to have you here, Pastor.
24: Nice to be here. Thank you.
23: Also, Pastor of Discipleship, Don Kirchhoff.
25: Thank you for being here.
23: Wonderful to meet you. And also Greg Widow, who is Director of Family Life Ministry at Christ Our King Lutheran Church. Great to have you here.
24: Thank you. It's good to be here.
23: Where is your church located, Pastor Polzin?
24: It is located just north of Celine downtown, off of Celine Waterworks Road. And we're kind of right in the heart of the community there.
23: And what's the history behind the church?
24: Well, the church has been around for more than 45 years. We have been planted in Celine for that whole time. And we've had a great history of just being part of the community, part of the people there in Celine. And, very, very happy to be a part of the community.
23: How long have you been there now?
24: I personally have been there for 5 years as senior pastor, privileged to serve there. And my gentleman to the left here, Pastor Don, he has been there longer than I have.
23: How long?
25: About 18 years, 19 years, years, right.
23: Oh, wonderful. Are you from the community originally?
25: I am not.
23: Oh.
25: I was raised in Missouri and served as a pastor at a congregation for 40 years in Oklahoma. And then moved up here in 2008.
23: Now I hear that accent.
25: Oh, yes, right. As a matter of fact, I had a good friend whose name was Lucy Ann Lance. Oklahoma.
23: Serious?
25: I am serious. So I was wondering. So if you have no Oklahoma connection.
23: No, I do not. But that is wild.
25: Well, you're probably good that you don't have a connection with her. Okay. We'll talk about that after a while.
23: Okay. Right. Someone you pray for regularly.
25: Yes, right.
23: Greg, tell me a little bit about your church.
0: Christ Our King. I've been there about 2 years now mm-hmm. as director of Family Life Ministry, and it's been a real joy to number one work with these fellows. We have a great staff. We have great leaders there. And it's a very welcoming community. That was one of the things that drew me in, and their commitment to mission and community connections. In fact, that's pretty much part of our vision. So we do a lot of community connections. In fact, one of the events I hope to share about a little bit is something that is really exciting that we see as some real neat kind of connections with our community.
23: Well, you say that this is a place for all generations mm-hmm. to connect and mm-hmm. to be strengthened in Christ, church, and community. Mm-hmm. And so you do have these events that are planned. And mm-hmm. Throughout the summer months, let's talk about some of these.
0: Sure. Can I share a little bit about Growing in God's Love? Mm-hmm. That's one that I'm very much involved with. We have a planning team of 6 members of our congregation that are very passionate and excited about this. It's a newer event in our ministry and in our church. Last year was the first time we did it, but we involved nearly 75 people in portions of 3 days, and it provided opportunities to come together. We called it Growing in God's Love. And the event this year is Growing in God's Love, and its theme is Reaching Out, Building Up. And it's, the fancy word is an intergenerational discipleship event. It's an opportunity for us to experience fellowship together, serve our community, and build relationships as we come together Friday for a little bit of time after work. Picture it kind of the casual time on your patio in the backyard after a long day's work and the end of the week.
23: This is June 26th.
0: June 26th to 28th. Mm-hmm. It's a Friday night of fellowship, and then Saturday is our primary service learning event. We're partnering with Sleep in Heavenly Peace, which is a local organization that builds beds for children who do not have beds. It's amazing how great that need is in our community.
23: I haven't heard of that group.
0: It's an international organization that has been operational for about 12 years. And it's becoming very popular across the country. And there is not yet a chapter in Washtenaw, but we have a partnership with our quilt ministry through Monroe. And so we intend to build 30 beds to serve children who have no beds. It's amazing.
23: Oh, that's marvelous.
0: How many people don't realize that there are people who don't have beds? Wow. It's something we take for granted.
23: As I hear this, I know how important mission is to the Lutheran faith. That mm-hmm. is something, that's one of your tenets. Mm-hmm. I want to talk a little bit about that with our pastors here mm-hmm. on how that plays out specifically with Christ the King Church here.
24: Yeah. Mission is very important. We recognize that we have been the recipients of God's grace and love through what our Savior has done for us. And He intends to then work through us and through His church in sharing that with others. And so it's our calling. It's our literally our mission to share, as Greg was sharing, not only the good news that God has given us through Jesus, but also that He calls us to share His love, His acts of mercy, helping people, like, for instance, with Sleep in Heavenly Peace, helping people who don't have beds. So that those are all expressions, ways that we express God's mission.
23: Those kinds of missions aren't just locally, but also the Lutheran Church sending out people throughout the world for these kinds of outreach activities.
25: Correct. One of the things we use at Christ Our King is 4 W's: worship, work, and witnessing.
23: Worship,
25: work, and witnessing.
23: Talk about each of those.
25: Okay. So the focus is upon God's word and His promises for us and for all people. And so we want to make sure that as we study the scriptures, one of the things that comes across very clearly is God wants all of us to have certainty of His love for us and certainty of eternal life with Him, all based upon His promises and His work. And because of that word and promises that He gives us, and He gives us opportunities to witness to others and to share not only immediately, but all throughout the world as well. And then to find different ways that we can do His work to help and assist other people so that they might better understand, have the things that they need for a healthy life. And then the worship aspect of coming together on a regular basis to receive strength from one another.
23: Besides bringing that kind of assistance to people and bringing God to the people, do you find that they then, Pastor Polzin, join the Lutheran Church because of that?
24: They may, although certainly we don't have the market cornered on that. And so we give thanks to God for Christians in our area and Christians all around the world who do that as well. But certainly that is, as you said, a key tenet of our Lutheran faith.
23: Christ Our King Lutheran Church's Senior Pastor Joe Polzin, the Pastor of Discipleship Don Kirchhoff, and Greg Widow, Director of Family Life Ministry. So I don't want to gloss over the dates and everything. So let's go back to this first event we were talking about that people might want to get involved with, growing in God's love, reaching out and building up. This is an all ages event, again, coming up June 26th through the 28th. And each day you've got different activities going on.
0: Correct. And I do want to encourage people. Sometimes when you say 3 days, it sounds kind of overwhelming, like, oh, wow, that's a lot of time. But really, it's a portion of the day on Friday, a portion of the day on Saturday, and the Sunday morning activity is coordinated within our regular rhythm of worship and Christian education. So we're simply taking that theme through those things are part of the rhythm and the activity of our church, with Saturday being the primary time where we have our service learning with Sleep in Heavenly Peace and also with our quilt ministry. In fact, Pastor Don brought a quilt. That's something that our quilt ministry has made.
23: Oh, let's
0: and
23: see.
0: One of the unique things.
23: Oh, how beautiful.
0: We have it in the studio here. One of the unique things about our congregation, although there's plenty of quilt ministries in other churches.
23: Isn't that gorgeous? It's pink and green and yellow and beautifully made. Someone really knows how
1: to hold it up so everybody can see it.
23: Well, no, Pastor, you're very funny.
0: The nice thing about that is with our quilt ministry, we're able to provide a quilt for every children who receives a bed that we will be building over the course of this weekend as a unique gift. Because even though they don't have a bed, they might not have a whole lot of heat. Yeah. So having a nice warm blanket or quilt will be very helpful.
23: I would love for you to connect me with that organization, because we feature nonprofit groups on our segment called Community Cares that actually airs on all four of our Cumulus radio stations. So we will do that.
0: Sure. I would be happy to do that.
25: Perhaps you stop by and just
0: check out the event.
25: Just to drop in to see what it's like.
23: Yeah, how interesting is that? Mm-hmm. And again, if someone wants to get involved with this, how can they do so?
0: They can go to our website, which is christ-r-king.org, or as I like to say, c-o-k.org. Okay. So that'll get you to our website, and all these events that we're talking about here today, we have a number of things on our landing page. Registration links are available. Registration is open, and there's no cost for this, and everything they need to do is right there.
23: Growing in God's love. Everyone, welcome to this June 26th through 28th, one of three events that you have planned. Another activity that you do is on Thursdays from 6:30 to 8:30 p.m., and that is Navigating the Journey of Grief. Tell us about this, Pastor.
25: Right. My wife, Jane, passed away about a year ago.
23: I'm so very sorry.
25: And she was a tremendous treasure. And back in 2020, well, actually, we lost our son, 49 years old, from a rare cancer back in 2018, and then a grandson who was 11 years old in 2020.
23: Pastor, I'm so very sorry for what a tremendous loss all of those
25: are huge losses.
23: How do you as a pastor keep your faith when that happens?
25: Basically, just going back to the scriptures over and over and asking God's help for one step at a time. And that's one of the things we found out, that as far as we really need a lot of encouragement and help and assistance from other people, especially ones who have gone through or are making that journey through grief. And so as we as we were going through, as Jane and I were going through that grief journey, we became involved with what is called Grief Share, and it is an interdenominational, biblically-based program of 13 sessions on individual topics. And so we are now with Pastor Tom, who also is on our staff. His wife passed away, and so we got together and began this particular series. So this Thursday, we begin our 12th series of offering these sessions to the community.
23: This is June 4th through September 3rd. Again, Thursday, 6:30 to 8:30 p.m. Keep in mind, over the 4th of July holiday, there won't be a meeting that July 2nd. But again, June 4th through September 3rd, Thursday, 6:30 to 8:30. It's at the church?
25: It is at the church.
23: At Christ Our King Lutheran Church in Saline.
25: Right. And this is a particular activity that our ministry that we offer to the community. As a matter of fact, probably 60 to 70% of the people who participate, we've had more than 150 people who participated over the years. We do it on a round-the-year basis. And at least 60 to 70% are not members of the congregation. And so we offer this as a ministry to the church. What we find is that people who come quite often are surprised. First of all, one of the constant comments we get is, finally, I've got a place where I can talk with others who know what I'm talking about and going through.
1: Mm.
25: And so it becomes very much a community oriented support of not just crying. As a matter of fact, the second thing that the comment we receive is, can't believe we can laugh so much. And we get together, and as we do things, we find ourselves laughing and supporting each other.
1: That's beautiful.
25: So each of the segments are our individual segments and topics, and I'll leave your book with you so that you can take a look at it for yourself. But we have a video for about 30-minute video, and on that 30-minute video, it discusses a particular topic from a bifocal viewpoint. By bifocal, I mean the close-up of people who are going through grief, and then also the further distance of experts, you might say, who have been dealing with grief and can give us a bigger picture.
1: So, if you've been going through grief, this might be very helpful for you. Thursday, 6:30 to 8:30, starting June 4th, running through September 3rd, again at Christ Our King Lutheran Church in Saline. We've got a quick couple minutes, and I want to talk about the Chosen study.
24: Yes.
1: Everyone is talking about the Chosen, this series that really has rocked the world when you think about it. Mm-hmm. Season 4 getting underway, right?
24: Well, actually, they're a little bit ahead of where we are in watching it.
1: Okay.
24: So this is our fourth summer of presenting.
1: Are they in six now?
25: They are completing six.
1: Okay.
24: They're completing six.
1: What is this series?
24: So The Chosen is a TV series that actually started as a crowdsourced media expedition where they had to get crowdsourcing in order to fund the first season.
1: Really?
24: And it's just grown in popularity so much so that the recent seasons have been theatrically released. So it's gaining more and more momentum. What it does is they're planning on seven total seasons. I think they're working on number six. We are screening season four since we do one season a summer. This is our fourth season of doing this. And what it does is The Chosen, it walks through the life of Jesus and his disciples. It's very biblically based. Now they take, you know, different artistic moments to portray the world in which Jesus and his disciples lived. But what we find is that it's always in support of what we find in Scripture. And so when we gather to watch it together and talk about it, we go through that. We see what's in the Bible, what's in the show, and really have a great time enjoying.
1: How much does it marry up to what you see in the Bible?
24: I find that they have to make some artistic choices that may not be in the Bible, but nothing that would, well, I would say very little that anyone would say, wow, that really is off base or something like that. And so we talk about all that, but I find overall that it's very, very faithful to a close, faithful portrayal to what life could have been like for Jesus and his disciples.
1: Do you think that Jesus becomes more real for people who watch The Chosen?
24: I think in some ways it does help. And I think what we do in those sessions, it's really important to do, is to watch something like that and then also join it with the open Bible and see how it lines up.
1: That must be very interesting to contrast.
24: We have great discussions
1: and
24: really great time poring over it together.
1: The public is invited?
24: Absolutely. In fact, just like our grief share events, the majority of the participants come from outside the church.
1: You can watch and discuss the acclaimed TV series, The Chosen, with Christ Our King Lutheran Church. You have the option to attend either in person or virtually via Zoom. Mm-hmm. And this is Wednesday nights, July 8th through August 26th from 6:30 to 8:30 p.m. And give that website again, Greg.
0: Oh, it's c-o-k.org.
1: Right.
0: Yeah, kind of flows off the tongue.
1: You can go online. Just search for Christ Our King Lutheran Church in Saline. It'll pop up. And all the details on everything we've talked about in here, again, on our Saline Chamber report today, because the church is a member of the chamber. And the church seeks to be a place where all generations are connected and strengthened in Christ, church, and community. And these events help do just that. And the public, everyone invited. Gentlemen,
23: Fabulous talking with you. Thank you so
0: much. Thank you.
25: Thank you very much.
23: Thank you for sharing your stories. Our thanks to Greg Widow, Director of Family Life Ministry, Pastor Don Kirchhoff. He is Pastor of Discipleship, and Pastor Joe Polzin, the Senior Pastor at Christ Our King Lutheran Church. And for information about the Celine Chamber and its members, go to CelineChamber.org. This is Ann Arbor's Talks.
21: 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I never minded being 2:35, but you know what minded? 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
2: 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Is your daughter's diamond bigger than your wife's? If the answer is yes, great news, we can help. Lewis Jewelers, celebrate
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4: Staying active every day will go a long way towards helping you live a happy, healthy, and pain-free life. 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I'm Dr. Sanjay Gupta, helping you live a better life.
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23: 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And we're going to talk about one of the homes that is being showcased here. And this is rather interesting because Meadowlark's Jen Heinzman is design director and Melissa Kennedy, the president of Meadowlark Design and Build. And the homeowner of this home decided to partner with Meadowlark for a second time, ladies. If that's not an endorsement, I don't know what is, to create a cohesive outdoor living experience. So welcome to the show. It's so great to have you here. And I always love Meadowlark's offerings in these shows.
6: Thank you. It's so great to be back here.
23: Thank you.
6: I love how you advocate for things going on in the community.
23: Well, thank you. That's very kind of you. You know, I want to hear, first of all, what you did for this homeowner in the first place. And where is this located?
6: This home is off of 7th Street
7: here in Ann Arbor, and it's a twofer for our, you know, for all the guests for the Bragg home tour. It's a twofer because we started in on the kitchen right after the pandemic, and the homeowners love visiting the Big Island in Hawaii. So they wanted to bring in some bright colors, some fun accents. And then they came back for a second project, which is this detached pergola and then screen porch. So it really starts to, the inside has this Hawaiian vibe a little bit, just with those bright colors. And then we bring in that same kind of vibe with the outdoor
23: space. What I love what you do with the outdoor space, because you included a pool. Everything is seamless. It looks like it has been there forever, and it belongs with the home. That sensibility of design and cohesiveness, you're brilliant. It really works well. Tell us a little bit more about that.
7: Thank you. That's high praise. That is such high praise. The homeowners are lovely to work with. So I think I really want to shout out the homeowners because it's such a collaboration. I think you can see the seamlessness because the homeowners are up for the conversation, up for the design conversation. And so, we took all of their comments, all of the things they loved about the Big Island of Hawaii, tried to bring as many of those elements here to Ann Arbor, and just also extending their living space. So that screen porch is really an extension of their living space.
23: Yeah, it's beautiful. We talked today with the design director from Meadowlark. She is Jen Heinzman, who you just heard there. Melissa Kennedy is the president. Melissa, tell us about your company, 35 staff members at Meadowlark. How did it begin? And you have a unique place, I think, in our community.
9: Thanks. We really care about the community. So Meadowlark was founded by Doug Selby and Kirk Brandon, 22 years ago. And they started, when I started with them, we were in the upstairs of a garage on Fountain Street with no bathroom. We actually had to go to Doug's house to use the bathroom.
23: Really?
9: Eventually, the street got busy with our work vans. And, you know, we really established ourselves as some of the leading green thinkers in Ann Arbor. And kudos to Doug for that. You know, he's a scientist at heart, and he really likes to challenge conventionally what's done. And because of that, his work continues to translate into what Meadowlark gets to design and build for homeowners. And the 18 years I've been there, it has just been a privilege to see how we've evolved, but keeping the same values aligned with community involvement, donating our time where we can, our efforts towards Habitat for Humanity. I mean, when the tornado came through Ann Arbor, you know, the shocking tornado that came through Ann Arbor, the next day our work vans pulled off of jobs with gracious homeowners so that we could cut up trees, covering driveways and streets and residential neighborhoods.
23: That's beautiful.
9: Yeah, and that's the heart that is behind, you know, Doug and Kirk and their vision for Meadowlark, which really is about building better futures. And it's for our homeowners, it's for our staff, it's for the trades professionals that we work with.
23: Yeah.
9: And I, like Jen highlighted these homeowners, we just are so lucky to have homeowners that value what we bring, and this building better futures and being the guide for homeowners and collaboratively solving problems. It is such a joy to then see homeowners use the spaces that we get to design.
23: And part of that building better futures includes the environmental aspect, the sustainability.
9: Absolutely.
23: The quality of the homes and how you build them. Speak to that.
9: Absolutely. Yeah, you know, in Doug and Kirk's heart is really to leave a footprint on Ann Arbor and the surrounding area that is sustainable, that doesn't take more than it gives. And so every project is a little bit different in the green offerings, but our heart behind them all remains the same. How can we build better futures for the people that live in their homes now and for the future? You know, Doug is wonderful at testing new strategies and theories and modeling them energy-wise so that then Meadowlark can take this input and bring it into our projects where it makes sense. And it's a wonderful opportunity to keep learning and then working and implementing on the projects we get to do.
23: Melissa, give us an idea on how you've seen over the 18 years you've been at Meadowlark that energy efficiency. What has that done to change home ownership, do you think?
9: Yeah, you know, I think it's so wonderful us to work in Ann Arbor where there is a consciousness of energy usage. And so I actually just called a former homeowner up the other day who moved into a new home. And I was just checking in on him and asked what, you know, he was interested in. And he said, well, I'm contemplating solar panels. Well, I knew he moved into like a 90s built house, and solar panels usually aren't the first thing you do. And so I mentioned the phrase that Doug taught us years ago and still speaks, which is lose less, use less, and then produce. And so by producing, that's solar panels. But the first step you want to do is to lose less. And so then we talk about insulation and air sealing and tightening up the envelope. And then use less has to do with your appliances and your energy load. And he works on computers, so he has a lot of servers. So how can we make that more efficient? And then the produce, the solar, is then meeting your needs without you losing energy.
23: And we go right away to the solar. We think that's going to be it.
9: Right.
23: You have to take care of the inside as well.
9: You do. And with tax credits and rebates, you know, I think the offerings can change slightly.
23: Right.
9: But ultimately, what Doug has said from the beginning is still relevant. You know, try to build a tight envelope. And so we have a, we're pretty unique, Metal Arc is, in Ann Arbor. We have an in-house framing crew, which really allows us to control how we build things, because it's not just the siding that's important. It's the foundation and the wood framing and everything that's involved with building that plays a role in losing less energy for all houses.
23: Their latest project, this outdoor space, 2041 South 7th Street in Ann Arbor, and Meadowlark is behind this. I want to hear more about the pool, Jen, because it's so gorgeous. You look at it and you think, is that a pond or is that a pool?
7: I know. It's actually a saltwater
23: pool.
7: Oh, yes.
23: Okay.
7: Yeah. So a little also unique.
23: Yeah.
7: And then the landscaping, we really worked together with the landscaper to bring all of the components to life. So that's what you see is, you know, the seamlessness, because we work really hard to bring the homeowner's vision to life, but then we also partner with trades partners in the area as well.
23: And the pool itself has a brick border, it looks like, or
7: it does. Yes.
23: Very low to the ground.
7: Yes.
23: Again, making it all very seamless.
7: Yes. In-ground pool, surround around it. And then it's, again, as you said, seamlessly moves into the screen porch area.
23: And then how you've taken that screen porch and the pergola and brought them all together. Talk about what you used, your products in there.
7: Oh, so we actually used some composite products on this one. Yeah, just for a little bit more longevity, which is exciting. So instead of building just right out of cedar or Doug fir, able to use some composite products, just again, a little bit more forgiving on the maintenance side. And then I love that you can have different size gatherings. So this could be the pergola, the screen porch can be just for the daily use, you know, grabbing that first cup of coffee in the morning,
23: Some
7: quiet time, or having families over and, you know, hosting bigger events.
23: I like the way you think on that.
7: I like that first cup of coffee.
23: And I like how you've also incorporated privacy screens into the area.
7: Yes, because it is a neighborhood. It's a family neighborhood, you know, a regular Ann Arbor neighborhood where your neighbors are quite close. And so we did incorporate privacy screens. Also in the first project, we incorporated some additional transom style windows in the dining room on that same side where the privacy screens are. So you just get some additional airflow. You get to see the treetops, but then you also maintain that privacy.
23: Showcaseofhomes.net for more information about the upcoming show, which is at the end of June. And you can get all the details at showcaseofhomes.net. This is home number 12 on the tour, which includes a couple of outdoor living spaces. 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The two of you met here in Ann Arbor.
7: We did.
23: Melissa, you're originally from Troy.
7: Yes.
23: And Jen, you're originally from Bowling Green, Ohio.
7: That's correct, yes.
23: So you came here for school, is that right?
7: Yes.
23: And tell us about your schooling here.
7: Oh, I came here for graduate school and met Melissa when I was in grad school for architecture, and she was an undergrad for architecture at Michigan.
23: And today, working together all these years later.
9: Yeah, Jen moved to Switzerland for a little and came back. And when she was looking for a job, Metal Arc had just moved into our Liberty Street location.
7: That's right.
9: From that, you know, neighborhood in Water Hill I spoke about previously.
23: Right.
9: We finally moved out. 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
9: Well, I'm on the construction end.
23: Wow, that's great.
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23: Wow, that's incredible. 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
23: 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Looking forward to seeing your beautiful space. Thank you, guys.
9: Yeah.
23: Nice talking with you.
9: Nice talking with you.
7: Thank you.
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21: How did I lose weight? And I did. Lean, right here. I did. I love this stuff. Listen, Brickhouse Nutrition been with me for a long time. 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It's not a substitute or alternative for care from a healthcare provider. 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How did I lose weight? And I did. Lean, right here. I did. I love this stuff. Listen, Brickhouse Nutrition been with me for a long time. So chatting with Miles. I'm up at like 235. True story, I never minded being 235, but you know what minded? My knees that were falling apart and my back. I'm like, I don't know what, before I started really lifting, probably about 190. So 235 was a lot. I said, I got to lose some LBs, Miles. He said, Dan, we're going to sick our team of docs and researchers on it, and we're going to get you a really good product because I don't want to take a lot of these needles and stuff. 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
23: It has an unusual name, Zarmina Lee Pediatrics, and it's the focus on our A2Y chamber today on the Lucy Ann Land Show, Ann Arbor's talk station, 1290 WLBY. This practice is the first nationwide multi-specialty practice group that provides modern, seamlessly coordinated care. And we're about to find out how they do that as we talk a little bit about challenges in today's pediatric care experience with Dr. Melissa Nisley. She's a pediatrician with Zarmina Lee Pediatrics. This was named after the founder's daughter?
14: Yeah, that's correct. Yeah, her name is Zarmina. And her name, the meaning is something more precious than gold. Aww. And so our founder thought that that was really appropriate for pediatrics because that's how we, you know, as a parent, that's how we all feel about our kids, that they are more precious than gold.
23: That is so true. And I think it speaks volumes about your founder and his sensibility for how this practice happened. Tell us a little bit more about the history.
14: Yeah, so, you know, his daughter needed some pediatric care with multiple different specialists, and he found that it was a really hard system to navigate and thought that we could do it better. And so that is really kind of the core, you know, goals behind Zarmina Lee, is that we do it better and that, you know, getting in to see different specialists and therapists, occupational therapy, speech therapy, you know, therapists, should be an easier process for families. Oh, it's already hard to navigate the system.
23: I agree 100% with that. So how do you do it differently there then?
14: So part of the way that we do it is having it all under one system. And we are new and still growing. And so, you know, we're always adding different specialists and, you know, the therapists. And so having it all under one system where we can coordinate with each other and schedule, you know, more easily, really helps to kind of streamline that process a little bit.
23: So you're all over the country, right?
14: That's correct. Yes. And we have little pockets of, you know, each group is, you know, kind of has its own little core group. And mm-hmm. So here in Southeast Michigan, while we have the, you know, resources of Zarmina Lee as a whole, we function as a team with, you know, clinics, several clinics here in Southeast Michigan, you know, together kind of utilizing the same resources.
23: And where are you located in Ann Arbor?
14: Yeah, so I'm at the Ann Arbor West location. It's on North Maple, so kind of just north of the, like, Jackson University intersection in Maple Village, in the same complex as, like, Plum Market and Home Goods.
23: Okay, and you just opened up this past fall. What has it been like?
14: It's been really wonderful. It's been a ride. So, you know, we opened up our office in the fall, but we joined with former Green Tree Pediatrics, who's now Zarmina Lee. And so we had a lot of support from both that group and the, you know, providers here in the area who work at those clinics and Zarmina Lee as a whole.
23: We are talking with Dr. Melissa Nisley, a pediatrician. Tell me about your background. Where did you go to school? Where are you from originally?
14: Yeah, so I'm from Indiana. Did all my medical school there. I went out to Tucson, Arizona for my pediatrics residency training. Mm-hmm. Met my husband, and so we moved to Portland, Oregon for his fellowship training. But we wanted to be near our family. We have a small child and wanted to be closer back, you know, moving to the Midwest as we raise our kiddo. And so we settled on Ann Arbor and moved here almost 2 years ago at this
23: point. How do you like Ann Arbor?
14: I love it. I think it's really great. You know, the people are fantastic, really welcoming. I did miss some of that, you know, Midwest spirit when I was elsewhere. So it's really nice to, you know, kind of feel back home again.
23: That's wonderful. Well, welcome back. What are some of the challenges in today's pediatric care experience? You outlined a little bit in the beginning there, but how do you see it?
14: Yeah. So, you know, a lot of challenges, I think, arise from there's so much misinformation out there. There's so much families can find conflicting information on the internet, social media, people who feel very strongly with completely opposing opinions. And so there's a lot out there. And so kind of navigating just all of the information and I feel like having somebody who you can trust to give you evidence-based medicine, evidence-based, you know, guidance can be really hard. I think the scheduling, you know, if you need to see specialists and they're in different groups, there can be really long wait lists sometimes to see specialists.
23: And it's one thing to do that as an adult, but completely different when you have a little one in tow.
14: Exactly. It can be really, really scary, you know, for parents to have to wait, you know, sometimes weeks or months to see something that is often urgent, or, you know, feels really urgent to them. They're really just, you know, seeking answers for their kids and want, you know, care and answers as soon as possible. And so having to wait months to see a specialist can be really, really frustrating and scary.
23: You have a sensory friendly clinic design that you say is evidence based as well. What does that look like?
14: Yeah. So, you know, when you walk in the doors, all the colors are really, you know, kind of muted, and it's really thoughtful in terms of we use a lot of natural materials, wood, you know, wool kind of materials as much as possible, you know, rounded edges, so that when you walk in, especially for our, you know, neurodivergent or, mm-hmm. you know, kiddos who have some sensory, you know, needs, it's a just really welcoming, calm kind of space for them.
23: Mm-hmm. And you're taking new patients now.
14: We are, yes.
23: Anything from pediatric, you know, young babies on up to teens?
14: Yeah. So the day you leave the hospital, you know, until going off to college or sometimes even through some of those college years.
23: Mm.

0: important to provide the evidence and work with families, because there's not always a right or a wrong answer to many of these questions, but there are different answers that are right for an individual family. And so presenting the evidence, but then working with the family to come up with what makes sense for their family, their parenting style, their goals, and sometimes providing, you know, just a open ear of, yeah, when my kiddo was doing this, it was really hard too. You're doing great. you're not doing anything wrong. Kids are really tough. But really, you know, giving them the evidence and helping them to, you know, giving them the power to make their own decision.
1: I'm glad you empower them to do that. I'm glad you work with them. I think that is equally important. Sometimes we've got evidence, but sometimes anecdotal, they're the best view of their child, and they know what works and what doesn't work.
0: Exactly. I know the science, but they know their kiddo.
1: Yeah, exactly. When kids in today's world too, you've got social media, you've got everything else going on, and especially as you get up into that middle school to high school years, is that difficult as a pediatrician to have to work around all of that?
0: You know, difficult is definitely a word I would use for it, but you know, I think it's really special to be able to help a family navigate that, and seeing the transition of, you know, our relationship with a family when it goes from mostly parenting, you know, advice with newborns and young kids to shifting the focus to allowing kids and teenagers to make, you know, age appropriate developmentally appropriate choices mm-hmm. for their own health, and kind of empowering them to take over their own health as they get older is really, really fun and special thing to be able to do with families.
1: There's a new report coming out of Mott Children's Hospital this week talking exactly about that. And parents, how they hover and they do it and they fill out all the paperwork for their kids, and they're not teaching their kids how to take responsibility for their own health. Granted, the parent is still in charge, but when a child has to fill out the forms or has to understand this is an annual appointment, they're more likely to continue that as an adult when they have to do those things, right?
0: Yeah, exactly. And, you know, it's always interesting, and, you know, it's hard from the parent standpoint to take a step back, because when you have a newborn, you are 100% in charge of all of their care. And so, you know, a big part of growth as, you know, kids grow is learning to give them more power with time. And that's something that parents have to learn as well.
1: Dr. Melissa Nisley with us. She's a pediatrician with Zarminely, named after the founder's daughter, Zarmina. Zarminely Pediatrics. She's with the Ann Arbor West branch here in Ann Arbor, this multi-specialty practice group. I want to learn a little bit more about this idea that things are seamless there. And that's what parents are looking for. So can you take us through a scenario? You have a child come in who has a certain issue, you can name that issue, and then needs additional care all through your specialty. Is it at the same practice? Describe how all of that works.
0: Yeah. So, and you know, this is always, it's an evolving process with time since we are so new. So we do still, for many specialties as of now, need to refer out of our system. And the goal is that with time, we do that less and less. So we have a neurologist with one of our groups over near Detroit in the West Bloomfield office. So for example, if a kiddo, you know, needs to see a neurologist, we can refer to her. And we have a hematologist with our group as well. And so, you know, for them, we can refer straight and, you know, schedule literally the day that they're in the office seeing me.
1: So you're not having to go home, make your own appointment, that sort of
0: thing. Right. Call, wait for the specialist, the referral to come in, the phone call to come in. Same thing for, you know, like lactation consultant. And so, you know, with time, we're going to grow and have more and more specialties where we don't have to refer out, and it's all done while they're in the office. They can schedule that next appointment with somebody else.
1: Mm-hmm. What do you recommend for parents? Let's start with newborns. How often do they have to see the pediatrician? And then take us up a few years and how all of that works.
0: Yeah, so we see our newborns pretty frequently, within a day or two of leaving the hospital. And then again, at least by about 2 weeks of age. But often we see our newborns every couple of days, sometimes every day for weight checks and sometimes jaundice checks. And then with time, that spaces out. So then we see them every 2 months for 2, 4, and 6, and then every 3 months, and then every 6 months until they're 2.5 years old, and then annually after that.
1: I had no idea. I don't have children, so I didn't know you see a doctor that yeah. frequently when you're little. Wow.
0: Yeah, we're frequently monitoring their, you know, growth and development, and so those early stages are key in terms of, you know, being able to track their development and intervene as necessary if you know, there's something going on from a growth or development standpoint.
1: And what are some of those issues that crop up?
0: So, you know, early on, a big focus is

0: weight gain. Feeding is such a challenge for many families and kiddos. And so making sure that they're growing well so that they're getting enough calories to grow their brain. So that's a big part of it. And then as they grow, we track development from a gross motor and fine motor, a communication, social, emotional sort of standpoint. And we use a combination of questions that we ask the family as well as the ages and stages questionnaire. It's a kind of more in-depth screening, developmental screening form that we use to help us, kind of track their growth and development with time.
1: So when you have a baby, at what point should they be lifting their head up, moving a little bit more, crawling, et cetera?
0: Right. Yeah. So, and that is all kind of with each of those different things. There's certainly a range of what's normal and a range, kind of a period when we start to get a little bit worried. So from a kind of like a walking standpoint, we have some babies who start taking first steps at 9 months. My potato infant was certainly not one of those babies, but some babies are walking really early. Often it's, around their first birthday, and that's kind of when we expect it to happen. But for some babies, it doesn't happen until closer to 15 months. And so from a walking perspective, we talk to families about, kind of this range. And then when do we get worried? And when do we consider, is there something neurologically, motor, something that we need to intervene on, or occupational or physical therapy to, kind of step in. Mm-hmm. But that's another one of those things where, if you look on social media, every baby's walking by 9 months, which is certainly not the case. and so it's really easy to kind of get sucked into what other babies are doing, because nobody posts about their baby not walking until 14 months, but they do post about their, Einstein baby walking really early. And so, helping to kind of provide that guidance on when as a pediatrician do we actually get worried about these things.
1: Trust your pediatrician. And all the more reason why you see one so frequently when they're newborns.
0: Exactly.
1: Like that.
0: Yes.
1: Fascinating. Thank you so much, Dr. Nicely. It's great getting to know you and Zarminely Pediatrics. Go to ZARMINALI.com.
0: Yes.
1: Say it again for me.
0: Zarminely.
1: Zarminely.com. Mm-hmm. It's a beautiful name.
0: I think
1: lovely.
0: So as well.
1: Is she now grown?
0: I actually don't know what her age is right now.
1: Okay.
0: She's not a little kid anymore.
1: How wonderful, though, that her father named the practice after her throughout the nation. And we have three right here. In Ann Arbor?
0: Three in Ann Arbor and Chelsea, and then, a couple over in the Detroit area.
1: All right, and you're with the West one, which is over by Plum Market.
0: Correct, yep.
1: On Ann Arbor's west side. Great talking with you. Thank you so much.
0: Thanks so much for having me.
1: And very heartening to hear, the different stages and the fact that there is a range, that don't just be married to a certain time point where your child should be doing something like that. Rest assured, parents. Dr. Melissa Nicely, pediatrician with Zarminely Pediatrics. The focus of our Ann Arbor Ypsilanti Regional Chamber of Commerce today. For information about the chamber and its members, you can go to a2ychamber.org. I'm Lucy Ann Lance. This is Ann Arbor's Talk.
2: How did I lose weight? And I did. Lean, right here. I did. I love this stuff. Listen, Brickhouse Nutrition been with me for a long time. So chatting with Miles, I'm up at like 235. True story, I never minded being 235, but you know what minded? 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
4: From ABC News, I'm Brian Clark. It's day 100 of the war between the U.S. and Iran. The sides have exchanged fire over the last 2 days, and ABC's chief global affairs correspondent Martha Raddatz says,
5: we've been hearing about it again and again, that there might be some sort of deal. Week after week, we seem to hear the same thing and nothing happens. And again, now we're trading fire again with the Iranians. The U.S. is insisting the ceasefire is still holding, but it's hard to see that that is actually the case.
4: President Trump says that he'll attend Game 3 of the NBA Finals Monday in New York City. And Madison Square Garden says that bags will not be allowed at the game and fans should plan to arrive more than 2 hours before tip-off. In Ohio Saturday, 12 people were hurt in a shooting at a festival in Toledo.
6: Police officers seen applying medical aid to the injured awaiting EMS.
7: There was quite a few people that needed help. And you know, it's a crazy sight to see.
6: The victims ranging in age from just 14 years old to 61, mostly in their early 20s, at least two suffering critical injuries.
4: To ABC's Andrew Dimbert, authorities believe the injured were caught in crossfire between two people having a fight. Authorities are looking for both suspects. The second day of the festival has been canceled. There are 100,000 power outages ranging from Ohio to New Jersey after severe weather moved through the region. Blamed for one death in New York City after a tree fell on a man. This woman said of the winds,
8: it's like a gust of wind that came out of nowhere. It was like something from like the Bible.
4: In West Virginia, five people were taken to the hospital after wind blew through a tent at a West Virginia University baseball game. In Madrid,
9: esta memoria del Señor presente en el pan eucarístico.
4: Police estimate 1.2 million people attended Pope Leo's Mass as part of his week-long trip to Spain. The Vegas Golden Knights beat the Carolina Hurricanes in double overtime to take a 2-1 lead in the Stanley Cup Final. You're listening to ABC News.
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4: Graham Plattner, the Democratic candidate for Senate in Maine, is trying to overcome accusations of past wrongdoing that could derail his primary chances on Tuesday, says ABC's Selena Wang.
12: Now the anxiety over Plattner's candidacy is building as allegations pile up fast. But Democrats in Maine are divided.
13: I feel like his political mission is sincere. And that's what I'm voting for.
14: You sound reluctant, though.
13: I expect the scandals to continue to roll.
15: Honestly, I'll tell you, I will never vote for Graham Plattner.
12: Maine is crucial to take the Senate. Democrats have to hold every seat they have and flip four.
4: A suspected stowaway was caught on a United Airlines flight just before it took off last month from Houston. Authorities say he had used a forged boarding pass to slip on board. He was first released with a warning, but was arrested on Friday. And ABC aviation contributor John Nance says there are key questions.
16: The electronics now that are used by TSA are so sophisticated. So that's one of the big questions here. It's not who failed, it's how the system failed.
4: Police in Bellevue, Washington say a 21-year-old man's being held on $5 million bail in connection with a sex trafficking operation. Police say he was luring women to a mansion and forcing them to create explicit content. I'm Brian Clark, ABC News.
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17: 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And now from the studios of Cumulus Ann Arbor, here's Lucy Ann.
1: Oracle, Related Digital, Blackstone, OpenAI, Wallbridge, and the governor. They all got together yesterday in Saline Township as they celebrated construction of what they're calling the Barn. This is the multi-billion dollar Stargate Data Center campus that is under construction in Saline Township. It is the single largest economic investment in Michigan's history. Here to explore more on that, we welcome our wonderful reporter from Bridge, Michigan, the business editor, Paula Gardner. This is interesting, the fact that this is what, a few months out of when they actually broke ground, as they pretended to break ground, I guess, yesterday, Paula.
18: Yeah, the ceremonial shovels came out finally, and we've all been waiting for that after watching the trucks go down US 12 like it was a parade for the last several months.
1: Do you think they were waiting for public sentiment to calm down a bit?
18: Well, possibly, because, you know, they've been doing a pretty aggressive advertising campaign for the barn, you know, with a rustic barn as a symbol and a lot of explanation about why it's great for Michigan and great for the world. So, yeah, that's possible. And, you know, there's a bunch of people with some pretty complicated schedules, too. And they clearly had, you know, a vision of getting everybody who was important in the deal together.
1: You have an article out in Bridge, Michigan this morning, and our listeners can go to bridgemi.com. And you point out in here that an NBC News poll shows 57% of registered voters throughout the nation believe the risks outweigh the benefits of these data centers. Are we seeing a turning of the tide in sentiment?
18: It seems like it. I've seen some polls locally, like through the Detroit Regional Chamber, that suggest that people have concerns, but once they feel like there might be a little bit of resolution, that they're okay with data centers. I'm not sure if you know, where we all stand. I think the size of these hyperscale centers give everyone pause, and it's similar to the massive development that we've seen for several years now. You know, an EV battery factory in everybody's backyard is going to raise concerns. And, you know, the data centers are just the same way.
1: Is this, though, a rural enough area that the impact won't be that great?
18: You know, I think that's hard to say. We've watched a lot of farmland become repurposed in Washtenaw County. And I think, depending on where you're at in the county, farms feel a bit distant, or they feel a bit quaint in a sense. Mm-hmm. It's hard to believe that there are active farmers in our midst who are, you know, earning a living sometimes, because we might go to downtown Ann Arbor, or we drive out to Saline and we see all the new subdivisions. So I'm not sure. I think that area has been tough to develop because of water and sewer access. And, you know, there could be a lot of changes in the future that it heralds. But yeah, I'm not sure. That's a good question.
1: And, you know, I asked that question knowing that if I lived next to it, I wouldn't want it either. I don't want to hear any kind of hum, which I'm particularly sensitive to. Mm-hmm. And I'm not so concerned about the water usage. I think the explanation on that is fine for me, the recycling of the water and how they're going to be doing this. The energy concerns are something a little bit different. They claim it's not going to impact the rest of us and our utility rates. Time will tell on that. But certainly if it presents a problem for people that live out there already, whether it's someone who just doesn't want it in their backyard or someone who's concerned about resale of their own home and what that does to it, I really do understand that. But do you think that most of these concerns have been answered by these companies?
18: I don't think the electrical questions have been answered at all. And part of the problem, I think, with these companies is the secrecy going in and the secrecy that remains, and the aggression toward the local government and local opposition. So, and it's not just the companies, it's also the utilities. There's a very closed, protective sense of, you know, let's get this done and then we'll tell them how good we are, as opposed to going in a little bit more open. And I think that's a big part of this problem.
1: Paula, it's not just these data centers. That is a prevailing theme throughout government and institutions over the last 5 years alone. I've seen it at the city of Ann Arbor. I don't see it at the county as much, but definitely these cities and even some townships, and obviously state government, we see it here in Michigan. I think it is horrendous how things are pushed through, and it's kind of like they don't engage the public, but they pretend to engage the public. And then the condescending attitude they have towards people that are against some of these things, I am really disturbed by that.
18: Yeah, I think it's quite a theme right now, like you said, and I've been concerned about it too. And I've done some reporting. A lot of my reporting has been in Mundy Township, where they're building a mega site, you know, to everyone's surprise, except the local government and the county government and the state officials and the MEDC. So, you know, when you start looking at the non-disclosure list in that situation, it was extraordinary, and even included lobbyists. So there are people and businesses who stand to benefit from it, who have to sign non-disclosures, but also the people who the average person who living there would turn to for transparency, for getting their questions asked, for advocacy during the entire process, as opposed to making it more of a paternalistic thing like, you know, I can't talk to you, but I'm happy to make the decision for you in your best interest. And people are getting pretty fed up with that.
1: Yeah, I agree 100%. What happened to the process? You take it to the people first, you do all of that, and then you move forward in the process. And it seems like that has gone by the wayside in many of these cities.
18: Mm-hmm, I agree.
1: Yeah. So, did they actually say at this celebration yesterday with all of these officials there in Saline Township that this data center could possibly cure cancer?
18: They did. yeah, that was just a comment. You know, the people who are doing this are clearly proud of it. And it seems massive to us, but it seems like one of a million in a sense, because we've heard about the big data centers all over the place. I was not invited to the event yesterday. So I had all day to watch CNBC and their live interviews of the people who are participating, people like Sam Altman of OpenAI and the CEO of Oracle. And they were really making a point that this is unique in its size and its investment and the pace of construction and how it will be actually online by the end of next year. So it gave me kind of like a different sense of how different this might be in the world of the hyperscale data centers.
1: It's much more than just us getting our technology, isn't it? It has to do with so many other kinds of advancements, innovations that they are foreseeing in the future.
18: Yeah, that's what they say. They called it, we'll all have an AI running in the background all the time, as one of them said, and I don't remember which one, you know, that it's just going to help. They were basically saying it's going to help humanity. It's going to help our lives run better. It's going to help us be more productive, efficient, you know, just better people. And, you know, where does it end? Nobody knows, perhaps. And that's how they got to the can't cure cancer.
1: Wow.
18: Answer that there will be so much data moving through it and so much capacity, so much capability that, mm-hmm. you know, who knows what will happen.
1: I want to go back, and Paula won't say this, but I will, about the fact that she and Bridge Michigan, they were not invited to this event. This goes directly with what we were talking about how politicians today are very, very crafty at how they are putting together their message and who they talk to and who they don't talk to. And quite frankly, I'm sure they're upset with you on some of the investigative reporting that you have done over the last few years that involved the state. So I just wanted to put that out there because I know that was when someone heard that you weren't invited, what? Paula Gardner from Bridge, Michigan wasn't invited to this event? You would think of anyone, you would be invited, but no. And that all has to do with how they are very close to the vest. Politicians today with how they are getting their communication out. And it's extremely disturbing.
18: No comment.
1: That's quite all right. I just want to make sure our listeners understand that. So let's go a little bit more into the data center in Saline Township. We're talking with Paula Gardner from Bridge, Michigan on the Lucy Ann Lance Show here on 1290 WLBY. What is this going to look like? And I want to set this up by saying I did talk with David Helmer from Braun and Helmer, who they were the auctioneers for the farm. And that brought in over, what was it? I can't remember if it was a quarter million or half a million. The auction alone, I mean, this was over a 100-year-old farm. They had items that went back that far. They were responsible for putting it all together. It was a massive feat. So when you think about that just alone, I have no idea what the Feldkamp family and the others who were involved in that, who owned that farm, what they got from the data center. Do you know how much it brought in for those families?
18: Oh, I knew at one time. I don't know off the top of my head.
1: It was a lot of money.
18: It was a lot of money.
1: And
18: you know, was it enough money knowing that, you know, it's going to be a $56 billion facility that's going to make money for the investors almost immediately? I think that's the question too, which I also don't have an answer for. But they were very clear yesterday that like this is a fantastic investment, even at this level of spending, that the cash flow was going to start very quickly.
1: So is this about the investment for these ultra billionaires already? Or is it about what they can do for the future for all of us? Which is the overriding factor here? Because they are accused of only wanting to make money. Is that true? And see, in my mind, when you're that wealthy already, I can't imagine wanting more. I can't imagine that that's the overriding factor there. But I think differently about money than they do, I'm sure.
18: Yeah, I might too. it's hard for me to say. You know, I mean, I just don't know these people. But after yesterday, I have to say it's both. And maybe it's different among each person. You know, the related company, like, they deliver buildings that are, I don't know, transformational, I guess. I hate that word because it's overused, but it's, you know, they deliver signature type properties. So I think they take a lot of pride in that. But there was also like absolute delight talking about the profitability, even though they did not disclose numbers.
1: All right, fair enough. I can't imagine we want people to put their money into things they think they're not going to make money at. So that's how it works in America here.
18: Although the state does it all the time.
1: yeah, right. So, all right, let's talk about the data center itself. What is going to happen there? We know that there are a lot of union people working on it right now. We know that mm-hmm. it's bringing in a lot of jobs right now. That was talked about at this event yesterday. But what about after they're done building? How many jobs? What's going to transpire there?
18: You know, they say 450 jobs. These data centers are not known for being big employers. And it's been unclear to me so far. I have not found this information anywhere about where these, you know, who are these workers. Oracle said they were going to have up to 1,000 workers in Washtenaw County. I have no idea what that means because, you know, that hasn't been tied to the actual people on the ground over there. So, you know, they are promising jobs. And I think we're still waiting for clarity on exactly who they are.
1: Hmm. All right. And what kind of work is going to be happening there?
18: I don't know.
1: We don't seem to know, do we?
18: No. I mean, there's technician type roles, of course, you know, just making sure the equipment runs well. But beyond that, because of the level of equipment and because of the types of computing or the compute that is on site, you know, I think they'll probably have a lot of fairly well paid higher level jobs there. Yeah.
1: People may not realize we already have data centers amongst us, different kinds of data centers, like credit card centers. The one in Belleville, I know, I believe that's Visa, if I'm not mistaken, out there. They have minimal number of people that are actually working there, my understanding is mostly electricians, those mm-hmm. kinds of people. And they run very quietly, very efficiently. You don't hear a lot of problems about that. That one's in more of an industrial center, but I don't know how impacted the actual community members around there are. So, you know, these are peppered throughout the country, but what we're talking about is much grander, much mm-hmm. more intense. And supposedly, our future relies on us being able to develop these data centers. Do you think that's true?
18: Probably at this point. You know, it's like the technology is known and developing, and they've made the point yesterday also that it's changed since even the end of last year, that it's gotten sharper and smoother, and that the demand for it is the demand for AI at a lower price, mm-hmm. they said, is infinite. So like being able to deliver it at a lower price through these large hyperscale centers seems to be like just a foundational aspect of bringing it to the masses and, you know, integrating it into our lives wow. further.
1: In the meantime, a lot of people are struggling. So I want to switch gears here in just a moment with Paula Gardner, because you posted yesterday a call out to people asking them if they were able to let you know how they are doing. How is their money? How are they surviving with these high gas prices, et cetera? And, you know, when you have that and in the background, the data center being built up here and all the hullabaloo that went on with it yesterday with all the bigwigs being there, I can see where people get upset about these kinds of things because they're just hoping to put dinner on the table for their family, to be able to pay their bills, to hang on to their homes. It's been a huge struggle for a number of years now. What are you hearing?
18: Yeah, affordability is really on the tops of mind, even if the average person isn't using that word. But affordability as an umbrella is top of mind for people as they will be approaching the election this year. And that's kind of the policy reason that we're asking about it. But it's also the experience on the street and kind of like how are you coping today? Because we've talked about a housing crisis. We've talked about housing rates, you know, going up over time. But we haven't had that convergence of the regular inflation, the gas prices, the housing, you know, the softer market for other things, hiring, interest rates, you know, and it's like there's just like this convergence right now. And I think the average person is shocked when they go to the grocery store. If I'm an average person, I was stunned recently, you know, or like if you have an appliance repaired, or if you need to take a trip and you use most of the gas in your car, you know, and you realize I just spent this much money going here and coming back. You know, there are all these reminders out there on a regular basis that our financial situation has just changed. Mm. Affordability has changed.
1: So you write, my question to readers of my Business Watch newsletter for Bridge, Michigan this week is pretty simple. How's the economy working for you? I ask because I'll be exploring how Michigan residents are affected by today's economy, like high gas prices, persistent inflation, the mood set by large tech layoffs, and even the record-setting S&P 500 on Wednesday. And how can people access your newsletter and answer that question?
18: Well, they could email me directly at this point. I'd happily send them a copy of it. The newsletter is, you know, I sign up weekly at bridgemi.com.
1: All right. Go to bridgemi.com. You can find out all that information, including Paula's email on there. How do you make sense of the fact that we've got a record-setting S&P 500 in the midst of what we just talked about?
18: Yeah. You know, I don't make sense of it. You know, does it, you know, I am an optimist in most things, but I always wait for the hammer to fall. And it just, you know, you have to wonder what it means. A lot of the AI, the tech stocks are doing well. Some of them aren't. It seems to be like a time of culling, perhaps, of, you know, the ones that are advancing, the ones that are not. But beyond that, I don't know, like, apparently we're still spending, even though our confidence is wavering, you know, so that certain types of stocks are still performing.
1: We're spending, but we're also depleting our savings, unfortunately, according to the numbers I saw this past week. So.
18: And using credit cards.
1: Yeah, exactly.
18: Again, yeah.
1: Right. All right, Paula. Interesting times we live in, as they say. They're all interesting, aren't they? Just glad to be alive no matter what. Thank you so much. Paula Gardner, business editor at Bridge, Michigan. 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It's always great to talk with you, Paula. Thank you for the fine work you do on behalf of the entire state of Michigan. We appreciate it.
18: Oh, great to talk to you. Thank you.
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2: How did I lose weight? 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I did. I love this stuff. 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I love this stuff. 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So chatting with Miles. I'm up at like 235. True story, I never minded being 235, but you know what minded? My knees that were falling apart and my back. 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I said, I got to lose some LBs, Miles. 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
1: There are hundreds of nonprofit organizations right here in Washtenaw County doing good for our community every single day. So we endeavor to shine the spotlight on those great groups, helping them tell their stories and saluting the good deeds they do for others. I'm Lucy Ann Lance, and this is the soul of our community. This is Community Cares. The Ann Arbor Summer Festival. It's been a community tradition since 1984. I'm Lucy Ann Lance, and this is Community Cares. The Ann Arbor Summer Festival champions performing arts, outdoor entertainment, and a whole lot of community spirit. This is a nearly four-week festival each June, and it attracts a diverse audience of more than 80,000 people, offering more than 200 concerts, art exhibitions, kids' activities, a lot of spectacle, film screenings. We have it all here in Ann Arbor. This is a cherished tradition. And joining us to talk about it on our Community Cares today is Mike Michelon. He is the executive director of our beloved Ann Arbor Summer Festival. Take us back to 1984. How is it different today from how it started?
20: Yeah, you know, I think you never know how things are going to turn out. And so the interesting thing about the Summer Festival history is that it was really about activating the power center in the summer. You're talking about a period of time where a big academic calendar winds down, and in the 80s, the scene in the summer here was a little bit different. And Eugene Power had this vision for a festival that would animate and fill the power center that was recently built, and a flagship festival for our community. And you know, in the early days, I think Top of the Park, which we now think of as really home base for the summer festival and Ann Arborites in the summer, was kind of, I don't want to say an afterthought, but it was an extra component. It wasn't the main thing.
1: It was the free portion of the Ann Arbor Summer Festival. You had all the programmed events inside the Power Center back in the 80s, and then this was really lovely to have the hoi polloi,
20: yeah.
1: You know, come on out and really enjoy the same kind of cultural moments.
20: Absolutely. And I like the stories because at that point, there were a lot of shows indoors at the Power Center. And, you know, there's stories of people would go out at intermission, grab a beer, glass of wine, come back in. The house manager might ring a bell or something. And you know, over time, things evolve. And there was so much community interest and passion around the Top of the Park component that was really about community coming together, that over time that grew and evolved and spun off in ways I don't think that the founders anticipated.
1: So now carry us through to today. What does the Ann Arbor Summer Festival look like today?
20: Yeah, I mean, I think it starts with Top of the Park, which is this gathering place for community. And I think it's the you know, it's core arts and culture infrastructure in our community is the way that we think about it. And People have that available to them every night to come out and sure, maybe circle things in the calendar that they want to see, but even more than that, know that they can just show up and they'll experience something wonderful and they'll see their community.
1: And Top of the Park today is in a different spot than where it started. It literally was at the top of a parking structure at the time.
20: Yeah, people look back on that fondly. I wasn't around for that, but I wonder if we look back on that too fondly because it was hot up there on the concrete. And I think that when we moved, I think that was another kind of inflection point for the organization.
1: It was by necessity, if I remember correctly. I think they were doing construction at that parking structure, and so it had to move at the time.
20: That's right. And you know, if you went back, I'm sure that the organization probably thought it was an inconvenience, but years later, it was probably one of the more important things that ever happened in the trajectory of that program, that moving to a green space to be able to spread out to add different programmatic elements. It looks so much different than it did at the beginning there in the parking structure, but probably still has that community special feel.
1: And where is that green space today?
20: Ingalls Mall. We think of the Bell Tower, Burt Memorial Tower is a great landmark for people. And, you know, spanning City Street and University Plaza, you know, literally bringing city and university together.
1: Mike, the Ann Arbor Summer Festival started out as a partnership between the city of Ann Arbor, and the University of Michigan. You talked about Power Center and how this all started with Eugene Power. How is it set up today? You're a nonprofit organization, right?
20: Yeah, we're a separate independent nonprofit, but we work quite a bit on campus in acting as one of the great performing arts presenters that are here in town, bringing city and university together. That's important because in a town like Ann Arbor, everyone's got, you know, multiple kind of connections.
1: Right.
20: And to kind of come together and not present, you know, the special things that are happening on campus, but also lift up all the artists that live in our backyard.
1: Right. And you have a board of directors?
20: We do. We have a great board made up of community members, university leadership, people in business, and they're all super invested in what we do.
1: How do you attract the talent here? Because you get some incredibly worldwide acts coming to Ann Arbor.
20: Yeah, that's a great question. You know, of the music artists at Top of the Park in particular, about 50% of them apply each year through a submission process. And so those are folks that are coming to us. Mm-hmm. And then the rest is made up of work that our team does throughout the year to work with agents, understand who's touring, and really present Ann Arbor as a great option for people in the Midwest that might be coming from Chicago and going to New York. And so I think on any season at Top of the Park, something that's very special is that you look at a bill in the Rackham stage, let's say, and you'll have a local band, someone that we all know and love seeing, playing alongside somebody that's on their way to Lollapalooza or something.
1: Yeah.
20: And that's pretty special. You know, 60% of the artists that perform at Top of the Park are local. And then mixing in these things that you just would not expect to see, internationally touring groups. There's a Korean bluegrass group that's coming through, will be a completely unexpected moment.
1: Korean bluegrass, did not know of that.
20: they say that they're the first and only bluegrass group in Korea is what they tell us.
1: Good to be first and only.
20: Absolutely.
1: If you go to a2sf.org, you can get the entire lineup, but we are going to give you a sneak peek on some of these. a2sf.org. This year's Top of the Park is June 12th through the 28th, 2026. June 12th through the 28th. Do all of the musicians get paid? And tell me about your funding and how you generate funds.
20: Yeah, everyone that performs at Top of the Park is paid as far as the artists go. Mm-hmm. There's also, you know, a wonderful collection of activities that we partner with other organizations with to produce. As far as our funding, it's a generous and diverse group of funding sources in our community. There's 50 businesses that step up, over 50 each year, that step up to support our program. Local units of government, certainly the city and the university that we talked about are important founding partners. And they come together each year to help make a season high quality, and full.
1: So now what, 42 years old? Am I doing my math correctly?
20: That's right. 42nd season. You know, it's interesting that the first season was in 84. It was founded in 79. So there was like a 5-year process of figuring it out. There's a lot of ideas.
1: I
20: mean, we talked about
1: that.
20: A lot of ideas about what it might be.
1: Right.
20: I spent a couple of days at the Bentley Library recently learning about the early history, kind of filling in the gaps that I didn't know. And that 5-year period is really interesting.
1: That is interesting. I did not know it took that long to pull it all together.
20: Yeah, I think that there was a lot of ideas at the time. I mean, I think that the early, you know, including the idea of a summer theater festival here, and they settled on this, you know, performing arts presentation across all the genre.
1: So how many stages do you actually have? You've got the Rackham, right, that stage, and then...
20: Yeah, at Top of the Park, there's two performance stages, the Rackham and the Grove stage. The Grove stage is one that's really come up over the last few years and people love.
1: Where is that?
20: It's settled in the area of trees, the base of Burton Tower. And so it's a kind of a grove of trees. Mm-hmm. It's a really wonderful happy hour time period. The 5 to 7 hours in the shade with maybe a cold beverage. Is really special. Mm-hmm. The Rackham stage, right in front of the Rackham building, and then a collection of other venues at Top of the Park. So the Annex, the Kid Zone. There's the Retreat series, which is all the movement classes and things, wellness on the Power Center lawn, and those kind of make up the different performance areas. You know, the biggest performance area is that. I mean, I think of as the mall itself that really plays host to these special attractions, these large outdoor spectacles, circus, street performance. And so
1: there's so many cool things that you don't normally see, you know. I mean, I marvel over what you bring out.
20: Yeah, I think people are really surprised and delighted by that in particular. There's not a ton of circus in the U.S. And so when these companies come in from that we could bring in from Canada. It's pretty special for folks.
1: So what about this year?
20: So this year there's a company called Flip Fabrique. They're from Montreal and they're performing their show called Summer Break on Ingalls Mall on June 17 and 18. There's a couple of performances each day and they have this, vacation bus that they, arrive in and use as their performance, space as well. And, it's a lot of, it'll be a wonderful show.
1: So what do they do exactly?
20: Well, they do circus arts. So
1: Fabrique.
20: acrobatics, physical theater would be a wonderful.
1: All right there in front of the audience who's all gathered around. I mean,
20: grab a blanket, a lawn chair, and grab a seat.
1: Yeah. You have at the entryway to Ann Arbor Summer Festival kiosks, and you're collecting donations at those. How much do you normally get from that? Are people generous?
20: People are generous.
1: Because this is free. This is a free event, right?
20: Yeah, free to enter, not certainly, as you know, not free to produce.
1: Right. well put.
20: Yeah. There's this, hundreds of donors throughout the year make contributions to the Summer Festival. At Top of the Park, it's in the thousands. People that feel inspired want to give a few bucks every time they attend. We recommend 10. And you'll get a nice sticker that says you donated. At Top of the Park, we're raising between $70,000 and $90,000 each year through those kiosks.
1: So, and again, that just adds to your major sponsors that are really helping to put this on.
20: Yeah, and so individuals, families, individuals, family foundations contribute over 40% of our operating budget each season. And then the rest of this pie is made up by businesses.
1: I like
20: to talk
1: about that because it's important people realize when you have a free event that the whole community comes to and enjoys and really puts Ann Arbor on the map. It's one of our signature events, the Ann Arbor Summer Festival. It does take something to put it on, obviously, and we have to remember that and salute those businesses and people for making this happen, especially for 4 decades now.
20: Yeah, I think that last part is maybe the most important, and that is individuals and businesses that return, you know, year after year. We know there's a lot of need in the community, but this is something that takes continual investment to have this, to have these offerings.
1: Right.
20: It's, you know, core arts and culture infrastructure. This is the thing that makes where we live livable. And so it's every year.
1: Livable and special.
20: Livable and special.
1: Yeah. Mike Michelon, Executive Director of the Ann Arbor Summer Festival, an independent nonprofit dedicated to presenting a world-class celebration of arts and entertainment that enriches the cultural, economic, and social vitality of our region. 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
2: How did I lose weight? And I did. Lean, right here. I did. I love this stuff. Listen, Brickhouse Nutrition been with me for a long time. So chatting with Miles, I'm up at like 235. True story, I never minded being 235, but you know what minded? My knees that were falling apart and my back. I'm like, I don't know what, before I started really lifting, probably about 190. So 235 was a lot. I said, I got to lose some LBs, Miles. He said, Dan, we're going to sick our team of docs and researchers on it, and we're going to get you a really good product because I don't want to take a lot of these needles and stuff. You know what he did? He got Lean. He got Lean. I got Lean using Lean, L-E-A-N. The product works. Me and Paula both use it. I'm now down about 200, 202. Losing weight's a pain. I've been there. You look in the mirror. 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
1: You are listening to Community Cares. I'm Lucianne Lance as we continue with Mike Michelon, Executive Director of the Ann Arbor Summer Festival. In part one, we learned a lot about the history of the Ann Arbor Summer Festival. Now let's talk more about all the events that are going on and all the special people that are going to be performing. What are you most excited about, Mike?
20: Oh, I don't want to pick favorites. there's a great lineup, I think, both indoors and out. And so there's a great collection of indoor performances this summer in all of the major venues that surround Top of the Park, Hill Auditorium, the Power Center, the Lydia Mendelson Theater, and both paid and free options. And so whether it's Ira Glass, who, you know, this was one of America's great storytellers, that's here for an offering called Stories for a Saturday Night on June 20, or the Keefe Sisters, which is this group of identical twins, clowns from Montreal that are performing a free series of shows inside at the Mendelsohn for all ages.
1: That must be quite a sight to see.
20: Yeah, there's something for everyone. And so we're really pleased with the lineup this year.
1: How do you vet all of the performers?
20: Our team does a great job. I think that the thing for us is there's always more that we want to present than we have slots and opportunities for. And so I think balance is important in the range of art forms. There's a lot of things that come to us, and then our team goes out year round to different venues and places to see performance.
1: Have you added up all the performance? Do you know how many all total
20: This year?
1: Yes.
20: You're going to catch
1: me. Or a ballpark figure.
20: Certainly over 100 individual performances, and then when you add in the other events, you know, we're up over 200 individual things happening.
1: It's coming up June 12th through the 28th here in Ann Arbor, throughout various venues, but also the beloved Top of the Park, which is along Ingalls Mall there and in front of Rackham Auditorium. As we continue our conversation with Mike Miquelon, tell us more about the performances.
20: Yeah, I think at Top of the Park there's a lot of things to circle in the calendar. Friday evenings in the Grove stage, we are typically offering a jazz program. So there's a great jazz lineup on Friday evening.

0: Are we doing movies this year?
1: We are doing movies. So Movies by Moonlight returns. There is a theme this year, and that is holidays in June. This must be the first year that we've had a theme, but the lineup features a selection of movies that otherwise would, you know, be a surprise in June. So everything from Elf to Groundhog Day, to Coco, It's a Wonderful Life. There'll be a nice collection.
0: Hamilton?
1: Hamilton, absolutely. Mm-hmm. Yeah. That'll be a big one for everyone on June 14.
0: Wow, amazing. Let's delve into the kids' activities. You've really thought about the children in our community. So much for them to do, and I just love seeing them out at all of these events. Talk about the Kids Zone.
1: Yeah, Kids Zone is there every day, beginning at 5 p.m. on Tuesday through Saturdays. And Sunday, we have an earlier start for families at 4 p.m. And this series is made possible through the work of a number of really great community partners in town. So whether it's the Ann Arbor Symphony Orchestra helping to produce a instrument petting zoo, the Riverside Art Center joining for activities, we work with a partner organization each night to produce produce an activity. And so and it's great just to have that for families to know that regardless of what the music offerings are, that we have the Kids Zone as a starting place for our kids to have something to do. And it's situated right next to another performance venue space that we have called the Annex, right on the other side of the fountain. And those two spaces often speak to each other. The programming in the Annex is starting with a little bit older kids through adults. And those two spaces together offer a whole different side of top of the park.
0: The Ann Arbor District Library is a partner as well, and at the Annex, they're doing Nerd Night, 7 p.m. What date is this one? On Wednesday, June 17th, it looks like. There's such a bevy of events and so many different things that could really attract whatever your interests might be.
1: Art installations, a comedy night, a spoken word night.
0: Wow.
1: This is a venue that we've been trying to build up over the last few years, and I think it's really started to find its footing.
0: Yeah. Mike Michelon, Executive Director of the Ann Arbor Summer Festival, which is coming up June 12th through the 28th. Mike, what about the food? It seems like there's a lot of food. How does that happen at the Ann Arbor Summer Festival?
1: Well, we have Ann Arbor and Washtenaw County is a great food community, and so we want to make sure that those offerings extend to the top of the park. There's a great listing, a great lineup of vendors this year. I'm going to forget everyone if I name them, but maybe I'll start with who's new. And so that
0: great.
1: This year we're welcoming Crazy Jim's Blimpy Burger to top of the park, which is hard to believe that they haven't been there because they're
0: right.
1: An Ann Arbor institution. And so they're joining this year along with Chela's, Joe's Pizza, Simply Spanish, Vegano Italiano. I'm gonna forget some, but quite a few. There's ice cream, there's snacks, there's everything.
0: Yeah, absolutely. Everything. How does an establishment become part of that to be able to sell their food at Ann Arbor Summer Festival?
1: They reach out to us throughout the year and inquire. You know, for us, we want to make sure there's a range of offerings, range of price points. Whether it's the individual walking up or somebody that needs to feed a family of four hungry kids after running around at top of the park, we want to make sure that there's a lot of options.
0: Organizations and businesses also can rent space at Ann Arbor Summer Festival and host their own parties. How does that happen?
1: Yeah, there are party spaces at top of the park in both the Grove and the party tent, and we host anywhere from 15 to 25 individual parties and events each year. These are nonprofits, these are university departments, businesses. We're hosting a 50th wedding anniversary for somebody this year.
0: Oh, what a great idea that is.
1: Yeah, and the top of the park has meant a lot to them, and they reached out and said, can we host this? And we said, we would absolutely want to make that happen for you.
0: Wow.
1: I think for a lot of people, top of the park, the Ann Arbor Summer Festival is part of their kind of core memories, and we want to kind of continue that for all ages. And so parties are one way to do that.
0: Do those groups bring in their own caterer, or is that something you help them with?
1: We have a team that helps them with all of that. They do. We work with a collection of catering businesses to make that happen, and then we supply the bar and the entertainment.
0: Everything kicks off Friday, June 12th, and you have a First Friday party, a big party tent top of the park on East Washington Street.

0: That the Board of Trustees puts together. This is a private event, right?
1: Yeah.
0: Yes. And that's lovely to salute those that have really made this happen, which is going to be really nice as well. So.
1: Absolutely. First Friday at Top of the Park opening night is special. I think it's a homecoming and reunion for everyone.
0: Yeah.
1: There's an energy that you know, summer has kicked off and
0: right.
1: We're here.
0: Right. Go to a2sf.org. Get all the information about this year's Ann Arbor Summer Festival. How did you become the executive director, and what's your background, Michael?
1: My background is in the theater and performing arts world, and I came to the Summer Festival in 2014 and serving as the organization's general manager for 4 years, and then stepped into this role in late 2017. Had the pleasure of leading a really wonderful but small team.
0: Let's look ahead to the future. What will it take to keep this going? And how do you envision it even growing in the future? What are your hopes and dreams for the Ann Arbor Summer Festival?
1: I really appreciate that question. There, when we talk about the community of businesses and people that support A2SF, there's the work of every year, making sure that there's enough support for a high quality program. But when we look to the future, our most important goal right now is returning to a full scale season. Since COVID, we've had a reduced number of days, 15 days at Top of the Park, and so we've been focused on adding that week back.
0: Oh, really?
1: And that's mostly been a funding challenge, as the world of live events has changed quite a bit in what it takes to safely produce those events. So that's the big goal. We also have a pretty ambitious vision about the site itself and the audience and artist experience. And so we're focused on an infrastructure plan that includes the performance spaces, a covered stage, even the types of furniture that people can sit in and focus on, you know, this is our site. We're not brick and mortar, but for that month that Top of the Park is up, it's important that people can stay and be comfortable and welcome.
0: Has it ever been talked about that these installations could stay throughout the year? In other words, if you did make that infrastructure change, that between the University of Michigan and your organization, is there a way to make that happen where this could be a venue for other kinds of events throughout the year, whether the Summer Festival puts it on or not?
1: Well, it's an interesting idea. You know, we have a lot of infrastructure that we pack up in trucks when the season's not taking place. And we've worked with a number of community partners to help support their events. We want some of these assets that otherwise aren't being used to benefit other work. And so that's something we've talked about a little bit.
0: That would be an interesting collaboration. Invite the community right now to the Ann Arbor Summer Festival.
1: Please join. June 12 is opening night at 5 p.m. at Top of the Park, and you can find out more at a2sf.org.
0: All right. And why should people go? What will they gain out of this?
1: Community, I think, is the word you've heard me say a lot, and I think that it starts there. I think shared arts experiences are more important than ever.
0: They really are.
1: Shared experiences, period.
0: Yeah, that's right. It's all about that connection with a human being. And, you know, after COVID, so many people obviously lost that. And I think it's been hard to build that back up again, even 6 years out now. So these are the kinds of defining moments that help you do that.
1: We all need some sort of shared reality.
0: Yeah, we do. So. I like that. Michael Miquelon, Executive Director of the Ann Arbor Summer Festival. Their mission is to present arts and entertainment that enrich the cultural, economic, and social vitality of our region. 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Get all the details, and we'll see you out at the Ann Arbor Summer Festival, June 12th through the 28th, 2026. I'm Lucianne Lance, and this is Community Cares.
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3: 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I did. I love this stuff. 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
9: Not this time.
10: I'm just kidding.
9: Not you, this time of year we don't.
10: And you and I don't. We are very positive people. I think that's why we get along with each other. You know, yesterday in one of our shows, you made the comment with one of our guests that things will never get cheaper than they are right now.
9: So true.
10: Which is true. And I was looking at a buddy of ours, Mike Staskoff, the former executive officer.
9: Great guy.
10: The Home Builders Association over here in Detroit. And he does a really good article every month in their magazine. But he said construction materials, even though it's really slow in some, you know, parts of the country, are up nationally 6%.
9: Wow. Wow.
10: 6%.
9: That's a big number.
10: It is.
9: People don't realize how big a number that is, especially when you're building a home.
10: Yeah. Yeah, I think the average permit or the average sale in the five-county metro Detroit area last month was just under $400,000. So, I mean, if you 6% of that,
9: right,
10: $24,000.
9: Right. That's just lumber, too.
10: It's a bunch of money.
9: Yes, sir. Now, if you remember during the pandemic how high prices went, and those came back down, which is very unusual because once they go up, they normally don't come down.
10: Well, you know what? Every time you and I sat with a provider during that
9: A supplier thing, right?
10: They were talking about they got another letter, you know, of a price increase, and they were getting them, you know, once a month.
9: Right.
10: Instead of twice a year or once a year, they're getting them once a month.
9: Yep.
10: So they should have gone down a little bit.
9: They should have been. And, you know, it's funny. I'm surprised. And I wonder, with the petroleum prices going so high, anything that deals in petroleum, which is almost everything, you know, roofing products especially, should have gone higher.
10: I got a trivia question for you.
9: You do, eh?
10: What was our most expensive worldwide petroleum cost, number, whatever?
9: In our history?
10: Yeah.
9: Well, I want to say the oil-air embargo, but that's not true. I'd say now.
10: Yeah, I thought it was interesting because I would have thought now, too, as well. And it was actually 2008.
9: Oh, that doesn't surprise me. That makes sense.
10: Yeah, it got up to, I know. It's funny, you read that and you go, oh, okay.
9: I remember.
10: It got up to over $133 a barrel.
9: Back then.
10: You know, wait.
9: Yes, and I remember paying over $4 a gallon back then.
10: So, $100 right now? With what's going on?
9: With the bargain.
10: Looks pretty good.
9: Yeah, right.
10: You know, and it is going to go down. So, I thought that was interesting, you know, because it's one of those things. Like when eggs got expensive 2 years ago, you know, it's like you look up, okay, what's the thing with eggs?
9: Right.
10: And then you realize it's out of everybody's control. It's a disease the chickens had that killed chickens, you know, so yeah, right. Eggs are going to be more expensive.
9: And it's upsetting when the commodity goes up when people are wanting it more, you know, because in most areas, the more you get, the less it is.
10: You think there's a psychology to that, though? It's like if people think it's scarce, they're going to go get it even if they would not have otherwise?
9: I don't know.
10: I'm a skeptic.
9: Good question.
10: I think human nature is such that that's probably how people are.
9: Really?
10: Yeah.
9: Really?
10: Yeah.
9: Well, there was so much. No one realized when COVID hit how much time they were going to have on their hands. And a lot of the hardware stores, they were real worried right away. But there were a lot of hardware stores and builder supply that broke records during COVID.
10: You and I actually thought it would slow down as well
9: as
10: the industry.
9: Yes.
10: It was just the opposite.
9: It was just the opposite.
10: Yeah.
9: And even this year, I've mentioned a couple times that in the past, when we have a geopolitical event like we're having now, everybody would slow down. The phones would stop ringing.
10: Yes.
9: And from what we're hearing about everyone, the phones aren't ringing. I think we're getting immune to this kind of thing. I think we realize as Americans now that, hey, everything's going to be okay. No matter what, everything's going
10: to
9: be okay.
10: I think that's the crux of it. I think people are less likely to buy into that as something that's going to impact their lives negatively. It's
9: right.
10: A horrible thing. You wish it wasn't going on, but the reality is you're still going to live your life and do what you do. And we're blessed in that.
9: And you and I are big believers.
10: Yeah.
9: I do not worry about things that I have no control over. I mean, some people who are so political, I often wonder, why are you so political? Why are you so passionate about this? Because there's nothing. All you have is one vote.
10: Exactly.
9: That's it. Besides that, why do you let yourself get so emotionally involved in something that you have so little control over?
10: That's something I learned. Is something I carry with me as a father. You know, if you can't control it, don't worry about it.
9: Absolutely.
10: Yep.
9: And let it go. It's funny. My daughter just my 25-year-old daughter just was having some pains in her throat by her lymph nodes, and of course she's all panicked about it. She's worried about it. She said she's cried about it. And they send her in and they go, "Hey, you have swollen lymph nodes. Why? We don't know. You just have swollen lymph nodes." And I said to her, "Nina, how many tears did you shed over that?
10: Plus,
9: how nervous were you over that?
10: Worry makes things worse.
9: Absolutely.
10: Maybe even physiologically, you know, where if you think you have a bad disease, eventually you might get it just because you decided you were going to get it, you know?
9: A state of mind is such an important thing.
10: Yeah.
9: I know a couple It's just always the sky is falling, and I'm going to die early. And it's always, you say, hey, good morning. Yeah, but.
10: Yep.
9: And you will never hear that on the inside out. Never. I don't care what's going out there. Chuck and I made a decision because we started this show in 2008, right at the start of the largest housing crisis of our lifetime. Yeah. And back then, we called ourselves the Good News Guys.
10: We still are,
9: because we're not going to come in here and give you a bunch of bad news. You can hear that all week long on all the news stations, not here at the Inside Outside Guys or theinsideoutsideguys.com.
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10: Welcome back, everybody. Hey, we get a lot of questions on what dishwasher should I buy? What clothes washer should I buy?
9: We get a lot of what's the best fill in the blank.
10: Yeah.
9: Don't we? Hot water heater, garbage pump. We get a lot of that.
10: And for some of those things, there is no good answer except, who are you buying it from, and what is their warranty?
9: Because I agree with
10: some
9: you.
10: Things have changed. It's kind of like the Generac generators you and I talk about, where when we got in the industry 40 years ago, we bought them, but they were junk.
9: They were junk.
10: So you didn't care if it got stolen. You didn't care if it quit halfway through a job because you knew it was going to, and you just bought another one.
9: You know, my son just bought a power washer, and my other son complains because he only bought a $500 or $600 power washer. And I said to my other son, he doesn't want to go out and buy a $10,000 power washer and give it to the guys. They're not going to take
10: care
9: of it.
10: Have them abuse it.
9: A $600 power washer will last one season, and then you toss it away. And that's kind of the theory today.
10: You know, talk to our buddy Pat Kelly. He's got one that he pulls behind his tractor that actually heats the water.
9: Oh, sure. Yeah, my son has a hot water heater.
10: Does he?
9: Yeah.
10: I love that. So appliances, we went to Dr. Joe Gannon, the appliance doctor, who's been a good friend of ours for years. And it was his belief that General Electric, for refrigerators and freezers, made the best product.
9: Interesting.
10: It is interesting.
9: It really is, yeah.
10: And now I've had good luck with GE. Have you?
9: Yes.
10: Over the years?
9: Yep, I sure have.
10: And I think, I want to say that I think they're still built over near Ada or somewhere, but I might be wrong about that.
9: You and I are big on American-made. And if it's not American-made, we want American-manufactured. We want America to have a lot to do with it, bottom line.
10: And Joe said GE for the stove as well.
9: Okay.
10: He happened to have bought the induction type. I just won't.
9: Me neither. I'm not a fan of induction.
10: Yeah. I would use it. I mean, I have nothing. There's no negatives I have. I just wouldn't spend the extra money for it.
9: I like a flame. I like a gas stove.
10: I would prefer that. No, I won't even go into that, but we
9: do. I know. Don't get political.
10: It isn't even political. It's just
9: some places are trying to outload those gas stoves. That's where I was going with it.
10: Some places. And then I'm going to poke you in the chest here. Dishwasher Bosch.
9: Interesting.
10: Now, I personally don't necessarily agree with that, and I don't mean they don't build a good one, because I'm sure they do.
9: Right.
10: But I believe that there are several really good dishwashers out there. Speed Queen for a washer dryer. You knew that, right?
9: We have the washer.
10: Do you?
9: Yes. And when the dryer goes, we will replace it with a Speed Queen.
10: How long ago did you get that?
9: A year ago. Maybe just over a year ago.
10: They were hard to get for a while. Did you have any problem finding it?
9: No, not at all.
10: Okay.
9: My wife did it.
10: Top load or front load?
9: Top load. Yeah, we've learned a lesson with the front loads. Even though we never had a problem with the front loads, top loads are so much easier.
10: I agree.
9: They're easier on the back. They're easier on everything. And
10: even
9: it makes
10: dryers.
9: Sense. Yes, you're right. And it makes sense. If you think about it, everybody, a front load has to hold that upright. And over time, it gets weak. A top load, that barrel is resting on top of it. So less energy, less everything, right?
10: I've always felt that way, and it's funny you say that, because even the idea of the gaskets getting mold in the front load, if you buy the $1,000 thing to raise it, then you can save your back and elevate it. And it's like, well, then I got to spend that extra money for that. And, well, it has a drawer in it. Well, yeah, but it's a drawer that I have to bend over to get, so what have I gained?
9: Right, you know?
10: People don't even use them.
9: There is that rubber gasket inside that we had. I, on a regular basis, would clean that.
10: Yeah, and I do it like yucky. With dishwashers, you know, but I clean my dishwasher, once a week. I wipe it down.
9: Okay.
10: The whole thing.
9: You're going to make someone a good wife someday.
10: Microwaves, it's funny, because Joe really didn't have a particular brand. And sadly today, I think I would agree with his thinking that they're almost a throwaway appliance.
9: Exactly.
10: Which is sad, isn't it?
9: It is.
10: But I've probably gone through four of them just since we've been in this house.
9: So for those who don't know, Joe Gannon is the appliance doctor, and he's been an advocate for homeowners for many, many decades now. He actually testified in front of the Michigan House many times on trying to keep prices lower and make sure that we get quality. He's someone that's been there for us, the Michigan homeowner, for many, many, many years.
10: You know what's cool? In 1970, Amana, when they developed the microwave, they hired Joe.
9: Yeah.
10: Raytheon was a big manufacturer back then.
9: I'm not a microwave fan. Do you use your microwave a lot?
10: I do, because I heat water. I drink warm water rather than cold water.
9: That's crazy.
10: Well, they say it's the air.
9: It's not as refreshing.
10: I don't disagree. But I'll do a lot of the IV, powdered IV, or powdered vitamin C.
9: Really?
10: Oh, yeah.
9: Like the rehydration stuff?
10: Yeah.
9: Yuck. I wish I could do that. I really do.
10: You could look like me.
9: Well, now I'm glad. I'm glad I don't do that stuff.
10: So I do that. And it's funny, we don't cook as much as we should. So, yes, we use a microwave.
9: Who does more cooking in your house, you or your wife?
10: Wow. isn't that sad that I have to think about that? It might be me. I mean, I put on a crock pot at 5:30 this morning with the roast beef and onions and potatoes.
9: Okay. Well, that'll be ready when you get home, won't it?
10: Yeah. I'm excited, actually. That's why I'm in such a good mood. It's not because of you.
9: Well, we are foodies. We both love food. Oh,
10: I'm so looking forward to that. That's, yep. Mm.
9: You know, when you don't have anything else, we're not big drinkers.
10: No, we're not. No.
9: So no. I remember for years, I mean, there was 25 years when I did, you know, didn't dabble in anything. And I used to look forward to a good steak dinner.
10: You get up and go to work.
9: Yeah. Yeah, but coming home, many times I'd stop, and especially if I knew my five kids and wife wouldn't be home when I got home, I would stop at the grocery store and buy myself the nicest dinner.
10: Yeah.
9: I'd even stop at a video store and buy the newest movie that was out, and I would enjoy the peace of quiet over a good steak dinner all the time. Whenever I had a chance to do it, I would do that.
10: Isn't that funny that you and I are so similar in that regard? You know, but the guilty pleasure of not going out with a strange woman, not gambling, not doing drugs. We'd buy a good dinner and sit home and enjoy it.
9: I tell you what amazes me is everywhere you turned, whether it's TV or phone, every commercial, every other commercial is a gambling commercial.
10: Get me started.
9: Wanting us to gamble. Oh, I know.
10: We're not political. Careful.
9: Well, I don't think that's political, but it drives me crazy. It really, I mean, and you and I, neither one of us are tempted to download. We just won't do it.
10: Nope.
9: And to be honest, I don't think a lot of successful people will.
10: I will not do
9: yeah.
10: it. Let me ask you. We briefly mentioned, you know, one of the issues that people don't know this. We have building codes. Everywhere you go, there's a building code. If you're in Muskegon Township has a building code, and it is subject to the state building code and whatever nuances it puts in itself.
9: And everyone know this. Chuck and I are not big government people. We don't. We want to be able to build what we want as long as it's reasonable without being hampered by government. However, we do believe that building codes are 100% necessary. And so are zoning laws are necessary. If you ever go to an area that don't have zoning laws, you'll be happy that your area does.
10: We'll get into that discussion. And codes are supposed to be written to preserve health, safety, and welfare.
9: And that's it.
10: And that's it. That's what it's
9: supposed to be. That's it.
10: But so one of the things that happens is, in this day and age, is a single, there used to be like three or four, but today there's a single national code that's put out there every year, and it's published by people that make money writing the code, right? That's yep. their living. That's how they get wealthy. But people with a something to benefit personally will often be lobbying for insertion of their product in the yep. code. So one of the things that we've seen put in the code for years, and it's come back again, is sprinkler systems in houses.
9: Is it coming back again? Is it starting to get
10: it's
9: them in there?
10: It's in there.
9: Okay.
10: And our home builders associations, sometimes with the real estate group in Michigan, has fought to keep those out of the Michigan code, because here's what you can do. You can write a Michigan-specific code, and you may adopt 95% of that national code, but change 5%, you know,
9: right.
10: for your state.
9: Well, here's what I don't understand, Chuck, is why would the Home Builders Association be against sprinklers?
10: I know.
9: I mean, they're going to save lives, aren't they?
10: Well, if you believe the data, they do a heck of a job of saving lives and property. So skeptic Chuck believes the insurance industry is going to have lobbyists really working hard to put those in every code because it saves property. And if a house doesn't burn down, then the insurance company doesn't have to rebuild that house.
9: Right.
10: And I know I sound like a skeptic, but having said that, our ABA is trying to provide affordable and safe housing, and it's their firm belief, and has been for, 40, 50 years, that smoke detectors, which we already require, save lives as well as any sprinkler system without the added cost. So the home builders are trying to just keep the smoke detectors in there and not put the added cost burden of sprinklers on home buyers.
9: And what would be that added cost burden? Because sprinklers is just one of the subjects that we're talking about. Trust me, there's a lot of other companies, lobbyist companies, that would add a lot more stuff in there that would increase the price of every home out there. We're going to discuss, continue this discussion when we get back and take your phone calls. Love to hear your opinion. 866-365-7746. 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
8: 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Here are Chuck and Ken.
9: Good morning. Welcome back to the Inside Outside Guys. We are thrilled to be with you every Saturday and Sunday morning from 8 to 10 a.m. and then during the week at theinsideoutsideguys.com. We'd love to take your phone calls if you have any questions. When you call the guys, see, we do what a lot of other shows do not do here. We take your emails. So many other shows do not take your emails during the week. And we do. It does. And we want to be here for you even when we're not here for you on the air. And when you email us, nobody learns except maybe Chuck and I. When you call and you ask your questions, you got thousands of other people hearing this. And we love to educate people on housing. And when we say housing, Chuck and I have over 90 years experience. It sounds hard to believe, but Chuck has over 50. I have over 40. And we're talking everything. We're talking real estate. We're talking mortgages. We're talking electrical. We're talking roof. We're talking framing. We're talking permits. We're talking zoning. We're talking
10: driveways.
9: Right now, we're talking sprinkler systems in residential construction. Now, they've been mandated for many, many years in commercial construction, and we all understand why.
10: And in several states in residential.
9: Still, is
10: oh, yeah, several states require them. Yeah.
9: Okay, that's wrong. That is wrong, Chuck. I don't like that, and I don't think they should require them here. You're not supposed to. They require them here in the state of Michigan as well. But tell people why we think, you know, you hear this, you hear everyone say, but if it saves one life, it's worth it.
10: And I would never debate the veracity of that statement, because it might be your life or
9: sure.
10: mine or my wife's
9: sense.
10: Or child's.
9: Right.
10: But at some point, you got to realize, first of all, we can build a house today that would never burn down and never have a person die in it because it failed. We could build an earthquake-proof home, tornado-proof home, fire-proof home.
9: ICS.
10: Yeah, we could do that. It's been proven we can do that. But nobody could afford to buy it.
9: Right.
10: So that's the balance that we're constantly fighting as an industry, is to keep housing safe and affordable. If it's not affordable, then it becomes moot, because people have to live in houses.
9: And we all know, over the last 30 years, which was when I bought my first house, they've become so much more unaffordable, especially for the average age. When I got in my first house, the average age of the first-time homeowner was in the mid-20s. Now it's upper 30s.
10: Oh.
9: And that's sad.
10: It is sad. And I don't care if you're in the Grand Rapids market or the Tri-City or the Metro Detroit market. It is what it is. But Michigan is still largely affordable compared to other states.
9: Right.
10: It's because of stuff like this.
9: Right.
10: You and I did some research, and it costs roughly 1%. Or adds 1% to the cost of a house to put a sprinkler system in it to prevent fires. And you and I get into the, and people email us, go, it's only 1%? Then we should do it. Well, 1%, now think about this, 1% of the current house cost is around $3,500 to $4,000. And here's the thing. It's the proverbial straw that breaks the camel's back. Every time you raise the price of a house $1,000, you eliminate a potential 100,000 buyers.
9: 100,000 buyers.
10: Yeah.
9: So it now goes to average age from 38 to 39.
10: Exactly.
9: 40.
10: Yeah, or 38 and a half, whatever.
9: Right.
10: You know, but it's 100,000 buyers, and you've got to be very cautious. We have had great success with smoke detectors and carbon monoxide detectors, which don't cost anywhere near that to install or maintain.
9: Right.
10: Right?
9: Absolutely.
10: So our perspective is, we don't think you should require them in houses in Michigan.
9: No, we don't. No, we don't. We want to keep housing safe and affordable. And if you have the right amount of smoke detectors and you don't shove them in a towel drawer because they're chirping at night and you don't happen to have a 9-volt battery, those will save your lives. And along with those smoke detectors, you have to have strategically placed fire suppressors. In other words, a fire extinguisher. Strategically. and you need to show your family where it's at. So if you hear that go off in my bedroom, I know right where it's actually right on top of my dresser. So if I hear a smoke alarm go off in the middle of the night, that thing is 5 feet away. I get up, I grab it, I go to where
10: your extinguisher.
9: Yes.
10: Oh, that's interesting. Yes. In your bedroom.
9: Yep.
10: Yeah. Huh. That's not a bad idea. I never thought of that.
9: Just yeah.
10: It's I have one. We have the upstairs laundry, so I've got one right there, which is centrally located on the second floor. We've got one in the kitchen, got one in the garage, got one in the basement, and I have one in the back shed where my mower is.
9: Okay. Okay.
10: So I've got five of them. And you know what? They last, I don't know, what do you, it's been so long. What do you pay for a Kiddo, ABC?
9: Less than $100.
10: Oh, yeah.
9: Yeah, well, less than $100. Plus, you can actually order small little, like, can size ones, like a Great Stuff, the larger cans.
10: Okay.
9: That just have a button that you can pull and squirt. Well, I've got a few of those as well.
10: Yeah.
9: Strategically placed around the house. I mean, just like if you, let's say you want to protect your house, you don't put your gun in the living room. You put it next to your bed. you don't put a fire extinguisher on the other side of the house because you might have to fight through the fire to get to it. So have it close to where you're at so you can grab it quick and.
10: Yeah, we've written a couple articles that are available to anybody that wants them free of charge, just at the website, right?
9: Yep.
10: InsideOutsideGuys.com.
9: Yep.
10: Just type in fire or fire suppression or fire protection, and you'll get the two or three articles that we have there, and they're downloadable free of charge. So read them and take that advice. But
9: if you're a listener out there, you've heard that we've had a fire chief from Plainfield Township, Michigan, over by Grand Rapids. Come on, Kyle Svoboda, and he is just an absolute wealth of information. I first met Kyle through social media and asked him to come on and help educate our audience, and he was all for it. He loves doing it, but he talks about the same thing, how important it is to have those ready to go because so many people, they know it's going to happen or that it could happen, and they don't prepare themselves for it. It's never going to happen to me.
10: Yeah.
9: Well, it could happen to you, and shame on you if it happens and you're not ready. And God bless you if it happens and someone gets hurt and you could have prevented it.
10: Yeah.
9: There'd be nothing worse than that.
10: There's so much more to it than just the smoke detectors or the extinguishers or even the sprinklers.
9: Right.
10: Yeah, I agree. You got to have a plan. You got to know what you're doing. So that's where we stand on that. How about insulation? I think every home should be insulated to the max thermally so that it doesn't even need a furnace.
9: You think it should be voluntarily? Or you think it should be mandated?
10: Well, you know what? People aren't always as conscious as they should be. So I think you can go ahead and mandate it.
9: Again, you and I are going to have a good discussion on this when we get back. I think it's necessary. But you know what? If I want to run my water all day long, I don't want a government telling me I can do it. And if I want to waste electricity by not getting insulation and having to heat my house more, I don't think a government should tell me I have to get insulation. We'll continue this discussion when we get back and take your phone calls. 866-365-7746.
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8: 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This is the Inside Outside Guys. Here are Chuck and Ken.
10: Welcome back, everybody. We appreciate being with us.
9: Chuck, you and I are talking codes. Michigan codes we both think are necessary. And you started off the show saying codes should take care of three things. What were those three things again?
10: Health, safety, welfare.
9: Define welfare for me.
10: Exactly. Unfortunately, that becomes a nebulous term that has been interpreted by people with selfish interests.
9: That was funny.
10: I know.
9: I love that you just said exactly.
10: Because, you know, arguably, I mean, health we can all probably agree on a fairly universal definition, right?
9: No asbestos in the house. Those are the health things we're talking about, right? Yeah. No lead in the house. Those are codes that came into play that have to do with keeping people healthy while they're in their house, right?
10: And how about safety? We can all agree on that.
9: Probably. Absolutely. I mean, something as simple as steps. You know, if one step, let's say you have three steps leading up to your front porch. One is 3 inches, one is 8 inches, one is 12 inches. That is very, you laugh, but it's all over the place out there. That is a very much a safety hazard. And that is something that should be put in the code.
10: Steps and stairs to me, I mean, that's near and dear to me. I told you I used to love to build stairways, design and build stairways.
9: Those are tough.
10: So
9: there's a challenge, eh?
10: They are, and it's a good challenge, right? But it is one of those things because one of the things that we fought successfully in this state is a national requirement to build 7-Eleven downstream.
9: Okay.
10: Which, if you've ever climbed a stair, that the maximum step up is 7 inches, and then the thing you put your foot on, the tread, is 11 inches or more, that's a very comfortable stair.
9: But 11 still doesn't sound like a lot to me.
10: I know.
9: Most people like you and I have that size shoe.
10: Exactly. And it's funny because when you climb a stair, I've been in extremely expensive homes that have an 8-inch riser instead of 7 and a 10-inch tread instead of 11.
9: Okay.
10: And it's like, I'm in this $800,000 home, and the stairway is uncomfortable because then they'll oftentimes have elevated heights of the walls. So instead of a 13-riser stair, you're climbing a 16-riser or step stairway.
9: Sure.
10: And by the time you get up there, you go, oh, my God, this is uncomfortable.
9: I'm winded.
10: And coming down, it's kind of the same thing because there's not enough tread to put your foot on. And I think of people, again, like my mother or your mother.
9: My next sentence, yeah. For you and I, up to our life till now, not uncomfortable. We get used to it. No big deal. But you and I were talking before the show, as we're aging, how much we are noticing things in ourselves that we never noticed before. And one of those, you know, like a minute ago, just the depth perception is something that goes. And as you're climbing stairs, it's so important that those are the same. And think about it. Right now, Chuck in his early 70s can climb them no problem. 10 years from now, you may have more of a problem.
10: The difference between any step up and any tread that you put your foot on is the code requires very tiny differences maximum.
9: Right.
10: They won't allow a lot. So I know I get kind of distracted with the stairway thing, and maybe we talk about that too, but one of the reasons we fought that stair geometry is because it makes you build a bigger house, because a safer stair requires more square footage.
9: Right.
10: And it's an interesting thing to play with.
9: Well, but let's talk about the stairs for a quick second, because if people think about stairs, I mean, were you good at math? Because that's what it's all of geometry. That's what it's all about. Where do you start? Where do you stop? And what are going to be the heights and these treads all the way down? And there are a lot of guys that built sets of steps, put them up and went, darn it. They just wasted those boards because it didn't work once they got down there. That happens a lot.
10: I've seen that.
9: So when did energy codes become a thing in the state of Michigan?
10: They really hit. We had an energy code back in the 50s. As far as my history, we've always had one. But in the early 90s, and again, people listen, they think we're making this up, but we were going into global cooling.
9: I remember
10: right?
9: it very well. You can find magazines, Time magazines, Life magazines.
10: Mother Earth News.
9: That talk about the threat of us going into global cooling.
10: Yeah. So a lot was done, and I won't go into all that right now, but to find ways to make buildings more energy efficient, because we knew not only were we going into global cooling, we were going to run out of petroleum-based fuel by the mid-80s worldwide.
9: Worldwide. And we have not even come close to using the petroleum that we have stored in the ground right now.
10: Oh.
9: We have by far realized that that was ridiculous.
10: Yeah, you're right. So back in the early 90s, and I remember I was with the Michigan Association of Home Builders back then and worked very closely with people you know, Don Crandall and Lee Schwartz, who were lobbyists, because the national codes all of a sudden wanted to make every building in the country extremely well insulated without addressing air quality issues, air changes, and other things that we believe were part of that. And it would limit the number of windows. You and I have talked about that, because
9: sure.
10: windows lose heat and gain
9: sure.
10: heat. And they're trying to do all this stuff. So Michigan fought this, and that's really when Michigan started to invest a lot of time, effort, energy to create its own Michigan building code.
9: Okay.
10: Early 90s.
9: Sure.
10: Long answer to your question.
9: And put energy codes in.
10: Yes.
9: As well.
10: So we had an energy code.
9: See, I would have thought during the 70s, the oil embargo, the oil crisis would have done a lot to move that needle.
10: That's a good point. I think it took a decade or so before we recognized that, oh my gosh, we better do something.
9: Right. And we have.
10: But so they've. Since then, they've created the International Energy Conservation Code, IECC. I used to teach classes on it, compliance classes, because it was very confusing. There were alternative compliance paths. I could substitute R-value in the exterior walls for a high-efficiency furnace. I could
9: That sounds so confusing.
10: I could substitute energy-efficient windows and get a credit that might lower how much insulation I need.

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6: Welcome back, everybody. We're going to continue the discussion on coaching position after the top of the hour, but we have an email from somebody that thinks they can replace their own water heater. I'm curious what your opinion, Ken, is of that.
0: Some people are very capable of replacing their own water heater. You are very capable of replacing your own water heater. The water heaters today are more technical, more efficient than they used to be.
6: Yeah.
0: I'm okay with it.
6: Are you
0: okay with it?
6: To a point, yeah. You know, I always have to say that with a little hesitation because you and I have seen so many mistakes made by people that think they can DIY, and in retrospect, they shouldn't.
0: They make it worse than it was in the first
6: place.
0: Should
6: not have done it.
0: Yeah.
6: And a water heater, I mean, think about it. Gas or electric is an appliance that could be dangerous, especially a gas unit.
0: Absolutely.
6: And you're right. I've done several. I'm not bragging about that. I'm not a plumber. I know my limits. But for instance, with a water heater replacement, one of the issues that you might have with a gas unit is matching up the old exhaust chimney.
0: Yep.
6: And you see people that substitute duct tape. Well, it's only an inch, you know, so I just use duct tape to make up that inch. It's like, no.
0: You can't do that.
6: Oh, Lord.
0: You would get a red sticker.
6: Besides which, you might kill your family.
0: Right, right.
6: You know, so I look at that stuff, and I'm really hesitant, even though you and I are

0: very similar in terms of, you know, individual rights. And
1: you and I have saved ourselves tens of thousands of dollars to be able to do this stuff ourselves. Now, my dad didn't. My dad worked in the plants. My dad, and I tell people too, I am not a carpenter myself. I know you are. I am a bad, rough carpenter, if that's a good way to put it. I'm not going to try to do finished carpentry. I'm just not. I'm going to call my buddy Chuck over or my buddy Dan and say, guys, can you finish this for me?
2: So you're smart enough to know your limits.
1: I know my limits. I know my limits, yes.
0: I believe I do, too.
1: And I would never try to change a furnace myself unless I had my buddy Pat Kelly right next to me at the same time.
0: Yeah, that's the way I did it last time. Yep, God bless Pat.
1: You're right.
0: So I guess when you ask me that question, it would be within the context of if you really know what you're doing, I'd be okay with that.
1: Yeah. Yeah.
0: A lot of times in a lot of jurisdictions, those are required to have a permit.
1: And good point.
0: A lot of people are going to violate that.
1: Even if you do it as a homeowner.
0: Exactly.
1: You're required to have a permit.
0: Exactly. So I look at that and I go,
1: What are some of the consequences of successfully installing that without a permit?
0: Of successfully doing it?
1: Yes.
0: Without a permit.
1: Well, let's say we successfully do it right then, but a little bit later on, there's a problem. There's a fire or something happens
0: that. I mean, one of the things you and I talk about regularly is that you may have an insurance policy that realizes or that says very explicitly any work that required a permit for which a permit was not issued could be considered to be a violation of the policy, could render a policy null and void. If the fire originated in a badly installed water heater that you installed without a permit.
1: And good luck finding that on your policy. But that is a legitimate fear that people, or a legitimate issue that people do not think about. And they have no idea. They weren't listening to the inside outside guys. They wouldn't know that if you get a new furnace put in, a new standby generator, a new water heater that's not permitted, and something goes wrong and you have a tragedy or a fire, your insurance company may say, hey, look at paragraph 4, page 5,
0: exactly,
1: line item 6. And it's going to say what you just said.
0: Yeah. And let's get a show of hands from our audience. How many of you have read your insurance policy for your house? Almost nobody.
1: How about anyone that's read it in the last year? Same thing.
0: Good point.
1: Same thing. We're going to continue this discussion, especially when it comes to the energy codes, because it matters to everybody in the state of Michigan that lives in a structure. These things matter to you. Again, we'll take your phone call if you have any questions. We'll answer any housing questions. 866-365-7746. And all we ask is that you tell everyone you know about the InsideOutsideGuys.com.

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10: I like that. You know, we were talking about it happened, the energy code, there's a piece of them that we're just discussing because what's happening right now is the powers that be are trying to adopt the energy code for Michigan that would be even more restrictive than the one we've got. And it's Ken and my firm belief that our energy codes have already gone further than they should have.
11: Absolutely. Yep. You're listening to the Inside Outside Guys. If you're just tuning up with us, theinsideoutsideguys.com. And the reason we're talking energy codes, and most people go, well, hold it, shouldn't you be talking energy codes in November, maybe early December? No. I tell you what, it's harder. People tell you it's harder and it costs more to cool a house than it does to heat a house. So energy codes go all year long. You can benefit from good insulation. The problem I have with it is the government telling me I have to do it.
10: Mandate.
11: If I build a house, I have to put this much insulation into my house. And to me, Chuck, if I don't want to put it in there, I shouldn't have to put it in there. If I want to pay more for my bill, it's my money. Now, of course, they're saying we only have a limited supply, so we need to minimize as much as possible.
10: Renewable sources.
11: Exactly.
10: See, you laughed at me when I was harping on plastics yesterday.
11: Okay.
10: But plastics are not renewable.
11: No.
10: Give me a paper bag. Because if I cut down a tree, I can immediately plant another one right there, and it'll benefit the earth while it's growing. It'll produce oxygen. I mean, it's all good. And that's the kind of stuff that I tend to fight.
11: Okay.
10: You know, I'm so sick of the PFAS and the trying to tear open a plastic thing that I always use my mother as an example. If she lived alone, she would buy that stuff and never be able to use it. Because she couldn't get to it.
11: Me neither.
10: Well, I'm similar to
11: you. I tell you, I bought stuff with that hard plastic. It's shrink wrapped, maybe 8 inches by 6 inches, and there's a knife in there, or like a Swiss Army knife in there, and I got to try to get it out. If I don't have a knife on me to get it out, or a pair of scissors to get it,
10: and risk slitting your wrist doing it,
11: but that stuff will cut you.
10: And what if you ever have to take it back? My whole thing is I shouldn't have to destroy the package to open it.
11: You think there's some strategy in that somewhere?
10: Absolutely. And to be honest with you, I blame every thief out there and also the people that want to produce something in 2023 that won't be reached the market or be sold until 2026. It's got to last 4 years in that package.
11: Right.
10: Sorry.
11: Don't be sorry.
10: It's like the cat with a laser, right? You and I go, beep, beep.
11: Oh, so easily.
10: But the insulation thing. Right now, we mentioned before the top of the hour there that, for instance, in attics in Michigan, north of M46 roughly, in what they call Zone 6, we have to have an R60. And below that, an R49. I believe an R49 is overkill. I really believe an R60 is overkill, and they're looking to increase that.
11: Who's benefiting?
10: The insulation manufacturers and installers.
11: Yep, and they all have lobbyists.
10: Yep, and bless their hearts, I get it. You know, whatever business you and I are in, we should be self-serving toward that business if we believe in the business.
11: Yes, right.
10: But exterior walls. We've got a local statewide manufacturer of a great product that is an exterior wall sheathing that's an insulating foam. It's non-structural. It's a great product. Use a lot of it. You and I believe in it. But exterior walls, the cavity between wall studs has to have an R20, which is a lot of insulation, and arguably that's probably one of the better places to put it if you're going to put it. But then a continuous R5 on the outside of that.
11: Right.
10: And it just so happens that foam is an R5.
11: Right. Right.
10: And their lobbyists have done a great job of putting that in the code, you know. And to me, that's going one step beyond what it should have.
11: I agree with you.
10: You know?
11: I agree with you.
10: Even though we've used a ton of it, you know, I don't believe you should have to use it.
11: And everyone talks about the burden on the cost of a house.
10: That's it.
11: It's not just the material costs. It's the cost of putting it up. You have to pay people to put it up. And every time, even we talk about it, every time it goes up 1%.
10: Oh, $1,000. Actually, 1% today would be almost $4,000 on a new home, $3,500 on an existing home.
11: And that will knock out.
10: $1,000 knocks out 100,000 buyers.
11: 100,000 buyers.
10: Yeah.
11: Jeez.
10: And again, for anybody that's going, no way, no way, I get everything. Everybody has a maximum amount they can pay, whatever that number. Bill Gates has a maximum number he can pay for something.
11: And they talk about in real estate, if you have a house and you lower that, and let's say your house is not selling and you lower that house 10%, you just brought hundreds of thousands of potential new buyers. My wife and I did that years ago. We lowered our house quite a bit of money, and we immediately got more people in, and we sold the house very quick.
10: That's a good analogy. I like that.
11: Yep.
10: Did you come up with that by yourself? Or?
11: No, my wife.
12: She made sure I wrote it down for me.
10: God bless your bride.
11: Hey, you're listening to the Inside Outside Guys, housing information you can trust. 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
17: 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Here are Chuck and Ken.
10: Welcome back, everybody. Appreciate you being with us. We're talking about some of the stuff that adds cost to homes that arguably is not necessary and should be discretionary. But how about one that isn't discretionary and is arguably not even needed? And it's a stinky way.
11: Stinky or sneaky?
10: Sneaky.
11: Okay.
10: It might be stinky, too. To charge extra money to fund other projects in the jurisdiction.
11: What? What are you talking about?
10: I'm not going to name the city that started doing this probably 30 or 40 years ago. It might even be longer.
11: If it's in Michigan, I bet I can. But go ahead.
10: But they're called tap-in fees. And here's what a tap-in is, literally the connection that you will make to the sewer line in the street to build your house, or the water line that's under the street for your house or your 7-Eleven, right?
11: So let's set the table on that.
10: Yeah.
11: Let's say a jurisdiction knows that this area is going to want to have houses. There's going to be a subdivision built in this house, or a subdivision built in this area. So there will be slacks run down the street, right? Right underneath, just underneath the street, all through this subdivision that all the lots aren't sold in yet.
10: Sewer, gas, water. Yep.
11: So then when a builder comes in and says, I'm going to buy that lot and I'm going to build a house on it, right in front of that house is underground, is just a pipe. So when they come in, they have to tap into that pipe. And it's not just the cost of the contractor tapping into the pipe. It's the privilege to do it.
10: Well, and it's interesting. And this is a good thing, because literally those tap-in fees are legally a lien against the house, which makes sense.
11: Explain that, please.
10: So a lien is really a legal right of ownership. So if Ken has a lien on my property, a legal lien, he owns part of my property, and theoretically he could have the house auctioned off on the steps of the court to satisfy the debt that I owe him as part of his ownership. Liens are scary. So what they do with sewer and water and gas tap-ins is they make you pay for those in full. So if the builder's going to build 30 houses, then 1/30th of each house is the tap-in fee. It should be.
11: Okay.
10: Right? To pay for that by being there, like you said. But what jurisdictions have done is they've taken those tap-in fees, and let's say the actual cost of the utilities for the tap-in to the jurisdiction is $10,000.
11: For each individual house.
10: Yeah, property. I'm just making this up. So for one house, it's 10 grand. I should, as a builder, be able to go in there when I pull my building permit and give them an additional $10,000 for the tap-in fees, and everybody should be happy.
11: And that was their fee for putting that pipe in the first place.
10: Yeah. And they should be paid for.
11: It should be paid for, yeah.
10: And it's no longer a lien on the house because it's been paid in full. What these jurisdictions, or some of them, are doing is taking and adding another 10 grand or another 20 grand or even more than that to fund other things going on in that community, because it's their position that putting new houses in my city will cost all my citizens more money. We won't benefit financially from that. It actually is going to cost us money.
11: That's a negative way of thinking. My goodness, what are you teaching people by thinking that way?
10: I agree with you. But they developed paperwork, you know, from 50 years ago that shows that's exactly, of course, it's the age-old thing. I can get a study to show whatever I want it to show.
11: And it really is the other way around. The more people that move in, the more tax base you have, the more benefits there are.
10: How can it not be?
11: Exactly.
10: Yeah. The more business comes in that pays taxes because more people are doing
11: good point
10: business with that business. I know.
11: Just recently I said to my wife, can you believe all the traffic that's bad? Because my wife and I, we grew up in the city. We moved to the country.
10: Yeah.
11: She goes, yeah, I'm getting so sick of it. I said, well, hold on, honey. We did the same thing because we really have noticed an increase in traffic out where we live. I'm sure you have, too.
10: Oh, gosh, yes.
11: When we first moved out there, we didn't see it. We are now.
10: So these are called tap-in fees, and one of the things that the Home Builders Association is fighting is excessive tap-in fees. The law provides, because of the Home Builders Association, that if you're going to impose a cost on building a new 7-Eleven or a new house, you have to show exactly what that cost is and justify it. And to just arbitrarily come up with these huge fees and say to Ken, you can't build a house here unless you give me 50 grand.
11: And I don't live in that community. I'm building a house and I'm done.
10: So we're seeing the home builders is fighting that on your behalf, because again, if you're a listener here and you live in a house or desire to live in a house, those things impact the cost of the house.
11: If it wasn't for the home builders, who would be fighting these for us? And when I say for us, I mean for anybody that's listening that owns a home.
10: Probably nobody.
11: Nobody.
10: Nobody.
11: Yeah.
10: And it's funny because, you know, the general public thinks, well, the home builders, like you kind of intimated earlier, they shouldn't care what the house costs. Well, yeah, absolutely they should, because it impacts the number of available customers.
11: Right.
10: Right?
11: Absolutely.
10: Plus, you know, we were talking about insulation earlier, and when we took a break, I started to think of the ancillary costs. So if I'm required to have an R60 in my attic, there's a cost, you know, to the provider to insulation, right?
11: Absolutely.
10: But then I have the sidebar costs that are associated with that of air sealing the house, of circulating air to make sure that added insulation doesn't contaminate the air in my house and create a mold problem.
11: And these are all actions that we have taken as a country.
10: Yeah.
11: And every action has a reaction.
10: Absolutely.
11: And so much of that, what you just said, was not anticipated when they did all of this.
10: You know what's funny?
11: And it should have been.
10: I'm not patting us on the back, but in Michigan in the early 90s, we did anticipate this, which is one of the reasons we fought it.
11: Okay.
10: But I think I mentioned Minnesota or Wisconsin, one of those states just jumped into it and adopted everything, boom, carte blanche. And then within 10 years, new houses that had been built under that new restrictive code were having huge indoor air contamination issues. Huge.
11: Huge.
10: Very expensive.
11: Very dangerous.
10: Dangerous. Good point.
11: Anything that has moisture and food, you're going to get mold. And the last place you want that is where you're sleeping and eating and living.
10: And investing.
11: And so much of this is what we called R&D on the job site, where we didn't realize it until the research and development on a job site went, oh, no.
10: Oh.
11: You know, you tighten up a home that has a crawl space, an unencapsulated. There is not a nastier place in your home than an unencapsulated crawl space. And people don't realize that crawl space affects the air in your attic. People have no idea, nor should they know.
10: No.
11: But these are unintended consequences as you tighten up that home.
10: You know, I've told you 50 years ago when I saw that they were requiring us to put plastic on the inside of the wall frame before we put drywall on.
11: Explain that to people, please, because that was the way to do it. I remember when we first started this show, we had so many people calling us and asking us about that specific question.
10: So I frame a house, I get it, you know, the exterior's done. We go inside and we put the wiring and the plumbing, all that stuff. Then we put insulation in the sidewalls and the attic. And then, again, 50 years ago, they made us put 6 mil clear plastic on every surface before we installed the drywall.
11: Even the studs upstairs.
10: Oh, yeah. Yeah.
11: Wall
10: studs and rafters.
11: Unbelievable.
10: And joists. And I remember saying to myself, this isn't right. I didn't understand the science back then, so I'm not saying I did, but I knew it wasn't a good thing because houses need to breathe moisture.
11: Right.
10: So we would literally do that, get our inspection, get the green tag, which says it's perfect, and then I would go in there when no one was looking and tear all the plastic off and throw it in my truck and get rid of it. And then we'd quickly get the drywaller in there to drywall, because that would trap moisture and, like you said, breed mold in the house.
11: Would you still put a breathable house wrap on the outside at the same time?
10: Breathable, well, back then they were just in their infancy.
11: Right. And tar paper, right, was the main thing.
10: Well, tar paper was breathable because we installed it in 3-foot widths.
11: Overlapping.
10: So you had a place where it could breathe moisture. The next generation of house wraps was the Tyvek product, and I discovered quickly by accident it does not breathe moisture, even though they denied it. So I never used it.
11: So how many houses are out there right now that were built in that time frame years ago that has a non-breathable exterior house wrap behind the brick, behind the siding, whatever it may be, and then on the inside walls has plastic?
10: Yeah, so everywhere you've got a receptacle or light switch, you have a breach in that.
11: There you go.
10: These guys didn't do it properly. So moisture and heat can go in there, and then it's trapped.
11: It's trapped. Has nowhere to go.
10: Has
11: and
10: nowhere
11: turns
10: to go.
11: Into what? Mold.
10: Yep.
11: And mildew. And homeowners all of a sudden are going, why do I have a headache? Why is my nose stuffy? Why am I itchy? It's because of that kind of stuff.
10: Yep, you are so right. It's crazy.
11: And it was mandated. It was the law.
10: So yeah. I'm admitting that I was violating the law.
11: But you were right.
10: Well, luckily I was right, correct? But I can't claim to be a scientist. It's just one of those things, if you understand the basic laws of physics, then you can kind of work your way through a lot of this stuff in terms of how, you know, one thing will happen and something else will happen as a result of that.
11: Absolutely. Right?
10: The domino effect.
11: Interesting stuff.
10: It is.
11: Hopefully you enjoyed this and hopefully you learned something. It is all very important because we don't want to see you, number one, something inside your home that's going to make you or your young one sick.
10: Good point.
11: And waste money. Money's hard to come from by. Money is not easy thing to get. And it once you get it, you want to make sure that you spend it properly and are good stewards. When we get back from break, we're going to talk about keeping your house cool. We're about to hit some really, really warm weather here in the state of Michigan.
10: Too.
11: And at the same time, the exact same time you're trying to keep your house cool, minimize those nasty critters that come into your house. Stick around for more with the Inside Outside Guys right here on the Inside Outside Guys Radio Network.
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1: Staying active every day will go a long way towards helping you live a happy, healthy, and pain-free life. And there is perhaps no movement more fundamental than walking. It reinforces the alignment, stability, and coordinated muscle activation that supports how your body moves, whether you're doing strenuous exercise or simply going about your daily life. This is according to Dana Santis, a strength and conditioning specialist. Even though you walk every day, Dana does say you can make small adjustments to immediately improve your walking mechanics. So, keep your rib cage stacked over your pelvis. Avoid leaning over or arching your lower back. Allow your arms to swing naturally in coordination with your legs. Keep your gaze forward, your jaw relaxed, and then just breathe in through your nose and out through your mouth. I'm Dr. Sanjay Gupta, helping you live a better life.

0: 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Appreciate you being with us. I want to remind you that during the week, you've got us 24-7, InsideOutsideGuys.com.
1: We're going to take a second and talk about how to keep your house cooler and at the same time, how to keep those bugs out of your house. But I'm going to digress a little bit.
0: What's new?
1: The flashing codes that came into effect years ago, Chuck. I know you like them. I don't. I remember thinking when they came in, why? How have all these houses stood up all these years without weep holes and flashing?
0: What the heck are you talking
1: okay.
0: about?
1: Okay, so probably somewhere around 2000, give or take a year or two.
0: I think it was earlier than that, but go ahead.
1: Okay.
0: Whatever.
1: They started mandating if you're going to have a brick house, anywhere you have brick, you have to put what's called weep holes in. You heard Chuck and I talk a minute ago about house wrap. So what they do now is they will have a mason come in. They've got to lay three or four courses of brick. And then every 3 feet, is it?
0: I think so.
1: They have to do what's called a weep hole. And basically, it is the joint between the brick that they just don't put any mortar in it. They leave it open. And then they have to put a flashing over top of that. And remember, people, flashing doesn't have to be metal. Flashing has to work. Flashing has to make sure water can't get behind something. So a petroleum-based, I don't want to say rubber.
0: Synthetic rubber.
1: There you go,
0: yeah, synthetic, like
1: synthetic
0: rubber.
1: That they would put behind the house wrap.
0: Or aluminum or copper. I mean, you could use any
1: yep,
0: of those.
1: There, yeah, right. And then over top of the brick. And the theory was any moisture, you heard Chuck and I talking about possible moisture that gets behind the wall, any moisture that got behind the wall would drain down the house wrap, hit the flashing, and then go out the weep holes. And it made it so a crew, if you had a brick crew and you're finishing up one house, you would send two guys to the next project. And one would be a laborer, one would be a bricklayer, and they would lay up those courses. He knew what he was doing. He would make it all flash, get it ready, and then call for a flashing inspection. The inspector comes in, takes a look at it, approves it, and boom, you can go. You just brick up from that point. Everything's good. One of the reasons I don't like them is because there's still human error involved in there.
0: Always will.
1: And if they don't seal every possible entryway, critters, mice, absolutely, can get into those and build a home back there. Even if they don't penetrate through the flashing, they can still build a home between your brick and the flashing. Or the smaller bugs, the ants and the termites, can get inside there and do damage to the house. That's one reason I don't like the flashing code. And because all the houses we had for many, many years seemed to do just fine without it.
0: Well, that's because mortar will leach moisture, so you didn't have the big issue. But the tighter you make houses, the more that's going to be an issue.
1: You know what? That's a great point.
0: So people,
1: I'll give you that one.
0: Just so they understand, brick exterior will leach moisture from the outside in, which is what
1: it's soaked like a sponge. Right.
0: And then it will condense in that little gap between the inside face of the brick and the wood wall. So that's the moisture we're trying to get rid of.
1: Yep.
0: And historically, technically, it would probably leach out the mortar at the bottom of the joint. But what we always used is, I've told you this, is they look like a tennis shoe shoelace.
1: Yeah.
0: I mean, there's all different products for the weep holes, but that, first of all, minimized how big it was.
1: Sure. No, good point.
0: Yep. And, I mean, you leave them hanging out about 6 inches so the inspector can see them.
1: And then cut them when you're all done.
0: And cut them. And they worked really well. They were easy. You could embed them right in wet mortar.
1: And you would do that because you had to. You would do it because it's good practice.
0: It is good practice. Okay. I really do believe it's good practice, notwithstanding the truth about human error. And then actually that was required for a lot longer than they actually jumped on it. That's why I hesitated when you asked me.
1: Okay.
0: It was actually in the code for decades, and the commercial people always did it. But they never enforced it on a residential level.
1: Right. And I did say that they only did it yay high up, few courses up. They also did it over any windows. Any penetrations into the house, you would have to do those weep holes as well.
0: Yep.
1: So that's one area that I don't like because of the bug issue.
0: So what would you do differently?
1: Seal my house. Put a sealer over top of it every few years.
0: What do you mean?
1: over the brick. I wouldn't put the weep holes in. I just wouldn't let the water penetrate through the brick.
0: Oh, okay.
1: In the first place.
0: So you try to minimize any infiltration of moisture. Yep.
1: And again, I understand why they're there. Just because I don't like it doesn't mean it's right or wrong. It's just something that I saw, you know, all of a sudden now I've got to do more stuff, which costs more money.
0: Absolutely.
1: Which now increased the price of that house. But that's just one spot I don't like. There are a lot of other spots. And I was telling you yesterday, when we were done, I went for a good walk. And one thing I love to do when I'm outside, whether I'm mowing the lawn, when I'm working outside and I'm hot, I love coming into a cool house.
0: Oh, gosh, yes.
1: Okay? Gosh, yes. And if my house, the AC isn't where it needs to be and I walk in, I'm disappointed, okay? But what I noticed yesterday, I didn't have my AC when I walked in the door, but as soon as I opened my garage door and I walked in my garage, it had to be 10 to 15 degrees cooler.
0: Now, was that an access door? Or
1: no, overhead? It was the main door.
0: I have, you know, overhead?
1: Overhead door, yep. And, of course, I shut that right away. This time of year, people, keep those doors shut. Because that if you heat the inside of that garage, you're going to be paying it from the inside of your house.
0: I would say year-round.
1: Yeah.
0: The same thing applies in the winter.
1: The way I can prove that, I have a well-insulated garage and I have a well-insulated garage door. And very rarely, my wife and I keep our bottled water out in the garage.
0: Yeah.
1: Very rarely do I have to bring it inside. I mean, it has to get really cold for me to bring it inside. And even the stuff we have out there right now is pretty darn cool.
0: Okay. Yeah.
1: So that's just one way to minimize losing heat in your house.
0: Exactly.
1: Those garage doors
0: shut.
1: In
0: summertime, yeah, you're losing heat from the, or you're gaining heat from the outside in. In the wintertime, you're losing it from the inside out.
1: Right. Good way to put it.
0: Yeah.
1: Now, as well as that, in my garage, in three spots, I have fly paper hanging in the corners. I do it every year. I take down the old stuff. I put the new stuff up. Because especially at night, when you open your garage and you use a garage door opener, that light comes on.
0: Yeah.
1: And any bug that's within a certain amount of distance flies in your garage, and then you shut the garage. And the rest we'll talk about when we get back from break. So stick around for more. We're just trying to, as we do every show, and the whole reason we are even here is to make you a better informed homeowner and make better decisions. And we'll continue this conversation when we get back from break. Please tell everyone you know about the Inside Outside Guys and the InsideOutsideGuys.com.
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6: 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Now here are Chuck and Ken.
0: Welcome back, everybody. Appreciate being with us. We're having an unusual, Ken and I love talking about buildings. When you, your garage door, you're yep. talking about keeping that overhead door closed, and I agree with that. It's also a security issue. You don't let people see what's in your garage.
1: That's tough. It's tough for you and me, isn't it? Because of how our houses are situated.
0: Yeah, I leave mine closed, though. Our garage door is closed 99% of the time.
1: Mine as well. Yeah. And it's funny, even if I'm mowing my lawn, I'll pull my riding lawnmower out, and I'll shut my garage door while Absolutely. I do my lawn.
0: I do that for the dust, too.
1: Okay, good point.
0: You kick
1: reason.
0: A lot of, especially this time of year with the dogwood and everything else.
1: Chuck and I live in two separate houses and two separate cul-de-sacs, and we're at the end of the cul-de-sacs. So anyone driving down our street, if we kept our doors open for a long time, they'd be able to see right inside of
0: yeah.
1: our garage.
0: Yeah, and if you're mowing the lawn, I'm often, like yesterday, I was alone, so I'm mowing out back. Somebody could have emptied my house, right?
1: You remember years ago when I had my house robbed?
0: I do.
1: Years ago, we went to church, came home, and had a surprise when we got home. And I remember the police officer that came and did all the investigation told me that he had his house robbed when him and his family were in the backyard.
0: Yeah.
1: They're in the backyard having fun, and someone came in and took his wife's purse. And
0: Isn't that disgusting?
1: Look, you know me. You come in my house, and you try to take something that I've worked hard for, you'll be lucky if you leave my house. And I got, and I wouldn't feel guilty. Don't.
0: Nope.
1: I can't stand thieves. I don't understand how anyone thinks they have a right to take something that I worked so hard for.
0: You and I agree.
1: And I got no sympathy for them. I really don't.
0: Do you have a grade door on your garage, an access door, a 3-foot door?
1: I do, but it is never, ever used.
0: See, we use ours not exclusively, but I mean, that is used 90% of the time.
1: Ours goes to our backyard, not to our front yard.
0: Oh.
1: So there's no reason for us to open it because we can get in the backyard. And
0: ours goes to a side.
1: There you go.
0: Yeah, so we do, and that limits how many times you got to open and close that overhead door because you mentioned
1: True.
0: Bugs at night.
1: Yeah. True.
0: You know, I can control more easily, control bugs accessing my garage when I open a door. But if you open that 16x8 or 16x7 door,
1: See, now I thought those 3-foot access doors were code forever. But my neighbor built a house years ago with a 3-car garage door with no access door.
0: Yeah, you see that.
1: I don't like it.
0: I don't know why anybody would.
1: I agree.
0: Now, a lot of people, like yours is on the back wall, so arguably that's more of a security breach.
1: And I put a fence in, too, which I put in, which separated that as well, but I have cameras as well.
0: Oh, you got cameras. I put a big light right there,
1: yep.
0: too.
1: Off.
0: Yeah. So, I mean, that whole side where you enter or leave through that door, and I put slide bolts on it, so before we go to bed at night, you know, if you want to come in that door, you're going to have to literally
1: make some noise,
0: destroy it, and destroy it.
1: Right.
0: You're going to have to destroy that door to get in the house. You know, front doors, an economical retrofit to a front door to make it a little more secure is a good half inch, and you can buy them brass or copper so they look better, slide bolt that goes vertically down into the floor.
1: Yes.
0: So you close that door and you put the slide bolt down, and again, because the deadbolt, they're nice, they're effective, I believe in them. But the truth is, if somebody wants to kick that in, you're only going to break half an inch of wood.
1: Not in my house.
0: Why is that?
1: Because I put a steel strap on the inside of that behind a piece of trim.
0: Okay, good
1: so
0: for you.
1: I put a 12-inch steel strap.
0: So it's not as easily kicked
1: which
0: in.
1: Be used for a decking or something like that.
0: Yep.
1: And then was able to put a piece of trim right in front. So it is not as easily kicked in. Because
0: oh,
1: you're
0: I
1: right.
0: Like that.
1: Anyone that kicks in a deadbolt. I mean, I remember looking at that going, that's a half an inch of pine wood.
0: Exactly.
1: And it would be very easy to kick in.
0: We use a mortised metal plate that we buy that slides into, which gives you a little more protection, but it's still not. So a slide bolt in the floor, and even one up above if you got, you know,
1: right.
0: You could buy a really good wood for 10, 12 bucks.
1: Yep. Yep.
0: You know?
1: So now we're talking a little bit of security. Everything, and it's funny because it all comes together.
0: It all ties into it, yeah.
1: So I mentioned before we went to break that I have flypaper in my garage in three spots, two corners, one right in the center. And I only put it up once a year because there's plenty of room. And every year I take it down and throw it away. And every spring I put it back up.
0: Are they full every year?
1: Oh, yeah. Ugh. Oh, yeah. And again, I'm like you. I don't open my doors very often. I try not to open them at all at night. But if I do, I know for a fact I'm going to get flies coming in. And then what happens is you shut your garage door. The lights are off in the garage. And it's 8:30 at night. And you remember you got to go grab something out in your garage. So you open your service door to get out to your garage and you forget to shut it. And now you have a light inside of your house. And the second you open that, those flies are leaving their perch and they're flying towards the light.
0: What do you mean
1: to
0: you
1: your
0: forget
1: house.
0: To shut it?
1: Well, maybe
0: my dad would roll over in his grave.
1: My workbench, well, he was your dad and he had to raise you so I could see where he.
0: If you held the door open longer than it needed to be any time of year, much less opened it more than it needed to be for you to get in or out. Dad magically appeared.
1: Well, I was telling you about the frustration I was having putting together a bike the other day. And I was doing it on in my living room while my wife and I were watching a movie. And one of the bolts wasn't working. So I had to go out to my workbench in my garage and grab a bolt. It's very likely I could have just kept it open for a second, grabbed the bolt, turned around, and walked in.
0: But you didn't.
1: But I didn't. But kids do.
0: Shame.
1: Kids do. And people who don't care as much do, and that's where you get those critters into your house. I say critters, the flies into your house. And I got to tell you, I hate flies in my house.
0: You and me both.
1: I will go hunting for flies. They are a challenge to me if they get in my house. I
0: hate it.
1: I hate them. I hate them. And if they land on something I'm going to eat, I will not eat it. I don't want flies anywhere near.
0: Filthy. How about self-closing hinges?
1: Yeah, that's a great idea.
0: And you literally have a torsion spring on a standard, what looks like a standard hinge, but if you put two of them on a heavier door even,
1: right,
0: and they're adjustable,
1: right,
0: that door will automatically close. Now, if you've got locks that engage.
1: Or little ones that you have to carry.
0: Exactly.
1: The fingers. Yeah.
0: You got to be careful. But you can adjust those. So, I mean, they're very slow.
1: Yep.
0: Or they're quicker.
1: Yep.
0: Depending on, like we're empty nesters. You are, but you have grandchildren.
1: Right.
0: So
1: right.
0: It would be different concerns, but those make sense.
1: One of my concerns is a lot of times, especially this time of year, my wife and I love to open our windows. So we'll open the front door and we'll open back windows. And if we open our bedroom door, that wind will slam our door shut. And when we have our grandkids over, that scares the heck out of me.
0: Oh.
1: Because I'll hear something shut. And
0: that can take a finger off. You're right.
1: Especially those itty bitty fingers. Yeah.
0: So have you put stops on those doors? So to occasions.
1: No, we just keep them shut. It doesn't happen very often. We just keep them shut.
0: Gotcha.
1: But here's another way that people can keep those bugs out. The other day, my wife and I were playing. We play a game every night. It's two games of a little dice game. Quix is what it's called. Q-U-I-X-X. It's a dice game. It's a fun game. You should check it out, Chuck.
0: Like
1: you would like it. You like to play games. It's like a lot. Yeah, see, I'll bring it in. I'll show it to you. And I love to have my... If it's 70 inside my house... And it's 70 outside, I'm turning my AC off and I open up my slider. And I'm not kidding. The other night before we got that big cold, you look on my screen and there's not an inch of it or a piece of it that's not covered in bugs.
0: I wonder if it's because of your proximity to the pond.
1: You know.
0: Because we don't have as the problem you have.
1: It could be.
0: I wonder if it is.
1: And a certain amount of them get in no matter what. You look up at my ceiling, you'll see them up on my ceiling. Right. A certain amount get in no matter what. But what I will make sure I do is if I have my AC on, I will not just shut the glass door. The screen door has to be closed at all times. Because what will happen is if you just shut the glass door, those bugs are now going to be on the glass.
0: Exactly.
1: And then you open that door for any reason whatsoever.

0: asked you about on break, and I do use those in the house for the flies. You could never catch that fly that got in the house.
1: You're right.
0: But
1: you're right.
0: Zevo catches him.
1: You're right. One thing I've noticed when I say this time of year, I'm talking April, May, early June time frame, is open up our windows at night. It gets so cool at night.
0: Wonderfully so.
1: And of course, a lot of times when you do that as a homeowner, you're introducing more humidity into the house.
2: Yep.
1: Not a lot of dew point in that humidity, but that's why it's so important to keep those fans running at those same times.
2: Yeah.
1: So there's something out there called Texas cooling. I guess it could be any state you wanted. But this time of year, it works better than any other time of year, I find, to where it's a cool night. It gets down to the 50s, low 50s at night. I have all my windows open. When I wake up in the morning, I will shut all my windows and I will close all my shades that face south and west.
2: Yeah.
1: And my house stays extremely cool.
0: When we were kids, all day long. Knew that. It's like they grew up having to do that, so we did.
1: You're right.
0: What a concept.
1: You're right.
0: Overhangs.
1: Yep.
0: You know, things like that. The Texas cooler, it's funny, down there, windows and doors are open all the time, so they would blow a fan over cold water because the humidity was there anyway. They didn't care about humidity.
1: Yep. So we got an email from a listener who has bad carpenter ant problem. They just started noticing a lot of carpenter ants, and they said they just have a lot of ants around their house, and they asked us how they could get rid of them without putting any pesticides or major issues that might hurt
0: this time of year, man.
1: Yeah. This time of year is the year, and we're going to tell you the answer to their question when we get back from break, because we are the Inside Outside Guys, housing information you can trust.
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0: From the street to the back fence, the basement to the roof, it's the Inside Outside Guys. Here are Chuck and Ken.
1: I have an ant problem, but if you do, we got an answer.
2: We got a dead ant, dead ant.
1: Da-da.
2: Real simply, because we were talking about those weep holes earlier, and ants, you know, they want to keep warm too, right? I mean, they want to build houses. They want to have a good family life.
1: I mean, ants are people too.
2: And a lot of people do not like insecticides. They don't want to put any insecticides. Chuck, you said you've had great luck when it comes to ants by putting a product outside your house. Now, do you put it near penetrations, near windows, near doors?
1: Yeah, I will space them like every 10 to 15 feet because they're relatively inexpensive. There's a little Terro, T-E-R-R-O, insect bait box.
2: White?
1: No, they're clear.
2: Oh, okay.
1: And they have what looks like a real thick syrup sugar water in them. That's what it looks like. But it's a product that they will eat and take back to the nest and share.
2: What kind of ants are you catching in it, you know?
1: I'm catching...
2: Carpenter?
1: You name it. Yeah. Wow. I originally discovered it because I thought I had a carpenter ant problem.
2: Okay.
1: And it takes a while. So, I mean, if I put traps out on Monday, it was probably 2 weeks from Monday that I realized there are no more ants.
2: Cool.
1: But it took a while.
2: Cool.
1: But I use them. I put them outside, and I'll go around periodically and change them out and look at them. And I told you the other day, one that I put outside my front door, there were no ants where I put it, but I knew there would be. And within a week, those little tiny, tiny black ants, there must have been 10,000 of them. They were actually crawling inside it
2: and
1: probably stuffing themselves and dying.
2: You and I both had a salesperson from a major pest control company come to our door last week. And he saw your trap and said, "You have an ant problem." And you went, "No, I don't."
1: Not anymore.
2: That takes care of my ant problem. And I did as well, trying to sell me the same thing. But another thing people can use is something called diatomaceous earth. And you can buy it at a Tractor Supply and just put it right against the house. Right against the house.
1: All around it.
2: Ants will not climb over top of it. Hey, we appreciate everyone listening today. You can listen to the Inside Outside Guys. You need anything for your home during the week, theinsideoutsideguys.com. Again, thank you so much for listening today.

0: of a California mayor who pleaded guilty to being a Chinese agent and the extent of Chinese propaganda and espionage in the United States.
1: Growing national security concerns after a Democratic mayor in California admitted to secretly working for China.
0: The former mayor of Arcadia, California, a city just outside Los Angeles, pleaded guilty in federal court to acting as an illegal agent of a foreign government.
2: Federal investigators say instead of acting in the best interest of the people who elected her, Arcadia Mayor Eileen Wang acted in the interest of the Chinese Communist Party.
3: It's not entirely clear why Eileen Wang conducted these activities.
4: This is essentially all in the same day. She's accused, she's charged of being an agent, she's already agreed to plead guilty to it.
0: It got a lot of attention in the U.S. The court documents were unsealed just as President Donald Trump was preparing to leave for China for a summit with China's president, Xi Jinping. And it got our attention here at Bloomberg in part because two of our reporters spent the better part of last year working on a major project related to Chinese espionage in the U.S. called the Sixth Bureau.
5: I now have several terabytes of an MSS officer, no doubt, no question, of his life. And that's a unicorn.
6: This whole investigation and case seemed like it was out of a movie at times.
7: It was very clear to me that we were making history.
0: Drake Bennett, a senior reporter for Bloomberg, and Jordan Robertson, a senior cybersecurity reporter here, co-hosted the series as part of their reporting on the case, which means they're just about the perfect people to talk to about the case of Eileen Wang.
8: I think one way in which this is indicative and interesting is that it happens at this very low level of American government.
9: The value of Eileen Wang is not necessarily these propaganda articles she posted, but really it's a long game. It's a bet, you know, that this person will be of use to us.
0: I'm David Gura, and this is The Big Take from Bloomberg News. Today on the show, a mayor of an American city pleaded guilty to being a Chinese agent. What the case tells us about the extent of Chinese propaganda and espionage in the United States amid ongoing tensions between the world's two superpowers. Drake and Jordan, from where I sit, this is a pretty extraordinary story. You have Eileen Wang, the mayor of this suburb outside of Los Angeles. She's pleaded guilty to being an agent for China, and according to the Department of Justice, she, quote, secretly served the interests of the Chinese government. What does that mean exactly?
8: She was essentially helping to spread pro-Chinese propaganda. Before she ran for office, she ran this news site, and she would post these articles at the direction of officials from the People's Republic of China about issues like trying to rebut accusations of, you know, genocide and forced labor in Xinjiang, things like that.
0: You've looked through the documents. How did prosecutors come to know all this, charge her with this?
8: They got access to WeChat's encrypted communications between these officials and Eileen Wang, where, I mean, it's actually kind of funny. They basically are like, could you please post this? And then she posts it, and she, you know, then there's sort of another follow-up that's like, thank you guys so much. It was her and some other people. They did it very promptly. They got pats on the back for it. There are other ones. There was another one that I, as a content creator, like particularly sympathized with, where she sends this sort of like traffic report to the official. It's like, we got 15,000 hits. And he's like, great. So it's that kind of back and forth.
0: Jordan, let me stick with these documents. And as you read through them, did anything stand out to you or surprise you about what they were able to discover?
9: Well, yeah. I mean, you know, something that Drake and I are kind of often looking for in these stories are just kind of the humanizing elements of these cases. And, you know, it can kind of take people from caricature to, you know, real person. And in these documents, you know, what you'll see is, as she was posting these news articles on her very, very small website before she was an elected official, she would also get edits back. So her kind of Chinese handler would send her a document, say, post this. She'd post it. She'd respond. It's great. Everybody's really happy. And then she'd hear back, actually, can you remove the name of this like private company that we weren't supposed to put in there? And she'll go do that. And then she'll get another message, say, well, actually, we put a photo in there that we weren't supposed to put in. Can you remove that? And so she was really engaged with her alleged, you know, Chinese handlers in posting this content, in curating the content, in making sure her handlers were happy with it. So there's really no way she'd be able to say, well, I didn't really know what we were doing. Another thing that I found just really compelling was kind of the scope of this case. Like, you know, we're obviously focused on, you know, the mayor of Arcadia here, but there are several other, you know, people involved with this, and kind of understanding the FBI investigations of counterintelligence as we do, there's a lot of investigative effort to get to her. She's one rung on this ladder, and the FBI was working their way through multiple individuals who are kind of doing similar things.
0: She's not somebody here who is working alone.
9: So, you know, if you were following kind of California politics and these allegations, you know, you'll find stories from, you know, a year or two ago as this community, the Chinese community in Southern California, was, you know, pretty unsettled and disturbed by these allegations that, you know, individuals within the community, and we're talking about people in some cases, you know, 60, 70 plus years old, they've been, you know, kind of in the community a long time, they're well known, you know, being accused of acting as agents for the Chinese government. And in this case, Eileen Wang's co-defendant essentially is a 65-year-old, you know, Chinese national who was, you know, once her fiance, was also her campaign manager, and was her partner in this very small website that where they were posting this pro-Chinese propaganda. If you follow his case back another level, you'll find another Chinese national, a former PLA official, moved to the U.S., also got arrested, was trying to bribe an IRS official into opening an investigation into the Falun Gong. So you find like layer upon layer of influence operations. And, you know, that's what we found generally with these Chinese influence operations. Like the value of Eileen Wang is not necessarily these propaganda articles she posted. Like, I mean, 15,000 people viewed it. It's just not a lot, but really it's a long game. It's a bet. You know, that this person will be of use to us. And then she gets elected, you know, and then she's moderately successful as an elected politician. You know, where could this individual eventually wind up? Could she become a state legislator? Could she arrive on the national stage? And that's ultimately the Chinese model.
0: Drake, you heard Jordan talking about looking through these documents, trying to humanize these stories. Makes me wonder about what would motivate someone like her. What do we know of the motivations here?
8: That's one thing that was striking to Jordan and me in the course of our reporting about incidents like this. The sums of money are often not particularly large. I mean, it is basically, you know, illegal in China to not help out the Chinese intelligence services when they come calling. So basically, even if someone is here in the U.S., they often have family back in China, they have friends back in China, and it's totally commonplace for someone from the government to show up at the house of one of your relatives and sort of strongly suggest that you should be more cooperative with them if you show any reluctance.
0: How widely does this extend beyond California? I noted here, 2 days after her court documents were made public, a Chinese American in New York was convicted of working as a foreign agent. Last year, a judge declared a mistrial in the case of a former top aide to New York Governors Kathy Hochul, Andrew Cuomo. How unique a story is this one that took place outside Los Angeles? How widespread is this phenomenon?
8: I mean, I don't think we exactly know. I think it would be incorrect to say that a majority or even a significant minority, even a meaningful minority of Chinese American politicians are working at the cat's paw for the Chinese government. But it is the case that, as Jordan mentioned, the Chinese government is interested in developing sources here. And, you know, there's all sorts of sources. And some of them are people who can kind of help with this soft power effort of improving China's image or sort of getting China's message out here in the U.S. I mean, I think one way in which this is indicative and interesting is that it happens at this very low level of American government. But there's this idea that, like, who knows where this person could end up? And if we make enough of these bets, one of them might pay off in a really significant way. So I think that's maybe the way to think about it. There's a real interest on the part of the Chinese government in developing a lot of people like this.
0: Eileen Wang pleaded guilty to working as an agent of the Chinese government. She was accused of spreading propaganda. But there are lots of ways a person can act on behalf of a foreign government, including something you both have covered for years, and that's espionage. As we mentioned, you hosted a podcast series for us on this show called The Sixth Bureau, and that show followed an officer of the Ministry of State Security. Jordan, what is the MSS?
9: So the Ministry of State Security is China's, you know, primary intelligence agency. It's also believed to be one of, if not the largest intelligence agency in the world. So the MSS doesn't tell the world how many officers it has and employees, but some estimates run into the high hundreds of thousands, you know, potentially close to a million people. And it's kind of all the intelligence, activities you could imagine rolled into one. So it's been described as both a combination of the FBI, which does domestic intelligence and law enforcement, and the CIA, which does, you know, foreign intelligence gathering and espionage abroad. It's an extremely, supremely powerful intelligence agency. Like, if you think about one agency doing both domestic and foreign, what that means is it has a lot of latitude, it has a lot of control, and has a lot of responsibilities, from, you know, including trade secret theft, industrial espionage, which is what our podcast series focused on.
8: Just to piggyback on that, it's like the CIA and the FBI combined, and then it has these additional powers, right? Partly because China is a one-party state, it's a police state, and so the MSS does a lot of domestic surveillance in a way that is kind of hard to imagine in the United States. And then also, there isn't this same distinction on the part of the Chinese government, on the part of the PRC, between government and commercial secrets. So the MSS, as an arm of the Chinese government, a lot of what it does is it goes out and tries to take intellectual property from Western tech companies, Western manufacturing companies, and then give it to Chinese companies to help them catch up or pass their competitors.
0: Does China admit to having spies in the U.S.? Do they admit to doing this kind of work around the world?
9: China acknowledges a lot about what it's doing. In the case that we wrote about, China itself did not come out and acknowledge that this person was an MSS officer, that he, was working on behalf of the Chinese government to steal trade secrets. But his defense attorneys did. And in court, the prosecution stated that they believed the Chinese government was paying for Xu Yanjun, the MSS officer that we did the podcast on, that they were paying for his defense. So China has long denied that, you know, it steals trade secrets. You know, that has been the government's official position. At this point, we've seen, you know, close to 20 years of prosecutions inside the United States of Chinese efforts to steal trade secrets. You know, the preponderance of evidence, you know, shows, especially in the case that we wrote about, is that the MSS, part of its job is to steal industrial trade secrets, primarily from the U.S. and European companies, but really it's a global organization. You know, and as we learned in the case we did the series about, there's a merging within China of the intelligence apparatus and the state-owned enterprise apparatus, and they feed each other.
0: This has been the Big Take podcast on Bloomberg Radio. I'm David Gura, and I spoke with Bloomberg's Jordan Robertson and Drake Bennett about the case of a California mayor who pleaded guilty to being a Chinese agent and the extent of Chinese propaganda and espionage in the United States. You can hear the rest of the episode on the Big Take wherever you get your podcasts.
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14: 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So chatting with Miles, I'm up at like 235. True story, I never minded being 235, but you know what minded? My knees that were falling apart and my back. I'm like, I don't know, what before I started really lifting, probably about 190. So 235 was a lot. I said, I got to lose some LBs, Miles. He said, Dan, we're going to sic our team of docs and researchers on it, and we're going to get you a really good product because I don't want to take a lot of these needles and stuff. You know what he did? 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
25: You're listening to the Big Take Podcast on Bloomberg Radio. I'm Sarah Holder, and today on the show, we're talking about how the CFPB under Russell Vogt went from America's consumer protector to corporate protector. One of the first signs that the U.S. Consumer Financial Protection Bureau had a target on its back came in the form of an emoji.
26: If we go back about a year when Elon Musk was leading the Doge effort, he, in early February, deployed a couple of people to CFPB and tweeted out, famously, a post that said, CFPB RIP, and then he put a tombstone emoji.
25: Noah Buhayer is an investigative data reporter for Bloomberg News. He's been tracking developments at the CFPB, the federal agency that's tasked with enforcing consumer protections.
26: What happened is that very same night that that tweet went out, Trump installed Russell Vogt, his budget director, as the acting director of CFPB. And it's really been Vogt over the past year who's led this charge to overhaul the CFPB.
25: Vogt's early plans to slash the CFPB's staff by 90% were blocked by a federal judge. But a Bloomberg News investigation found that over the last 15 months, Vogt has overhauled the agency in other ways. He's sidelined the agency's attorneys, dismantled key regulations, and scrapped efforts to bring the country's most powerful financial institutions to account. NOAA and Bloomberg investigative data reporter Coulter Jones found that since Vogt took over, the CFPB has abandoned dozens of settlements and lawsuits brought under past administrations and cut the number of open investigations in half.
1: Our reporting really sort of focused on enforcement, what financial institutions were under scrutiny, maybe facing enforcement action, and what happened to those cases. And effectively, since the beginning of last year, that work came to a screeching halt.
25: That's meant some of the country's biggest businesses have managed to avoid the consequences of their alleged wrongdoing.
1: There's a lot of money that could have been returned to consumers that isn't going to happen now.
25: I'm Sarah Holder, and this is The Big Take from Bloomberg News. Today on the show, how a key federal agency went from America's consumer protector to corporate protector. Now, let's go back to the beginning of the Consumer Financial Protection Bureau. When was the agency created, and what was it supposed to do?
26: So the CFPB was created by Congress as part of the 2010 Dodd-Frank Act, which was in response to the 2008 financial crisis and the mortgage meltdown that led to the Great Recession. And a lot of what Congress was trying to do is consolidate enforcement and supervision of the financial services industry, especially when it came to consumer products, under one federal regulator. Because prior to that, you sort of had this balkanized system where different federal regulators were in charge of different aspects of regulating consumer finance.
25: So one of the CFPB's central roles is enforcing consumer finance regulation. The agency investigates and brings cases against financial institutions that it believes are violating the law. Coulter, since Russell Vogt took over the CFPB last year, what's changed about that enforcement work?
1: Effectively, since the beginning of last year, that work came to a screeching halt. People went home. They haven't been working on those cases. If they were mid-investigation, the investigation effectively stopped. And a lot of those cases are enforcement actions that were either agreed upon with companies or were maybe in the middle of, you know, court cases. And a lot of those cases have been dropped or reversed.
25: Coulter walked me through one of these cases, one the CFPB had been pursuing years before Vogt took over. It was against a financing branch of Toyota called Toyota Motor Credit, which sells insurance and maintenance plans to people buying cars. In complaints to the CFPB, consumers reported that salespeople had duped them into buying unwanted plans, which could add as much as $2,500 to the purchase price of their cars.
1: There was a number you'd call and you had to try and, you know, cancel and jump through all these hoops.
25: It sounds familiar, a familiar frustration that consumers might have.
1: Yeah, I think anyone who's ever bought a car has sort of gone through the add-on process and then you're wondering, like, why am I paying for this thing?
25: The CFPB alleged that when customers called to get out of their contracts, they'd reach something called a retention hotline. Then they'd have to ask to cancel three times before the company would inform them that they could only do so in writing. The Bureau alleged that Toyota Motor Credit had unfairly and abusively made it unreasonably difficult for consumers to cancel unwanted add-ons, among other alleged violations of the Consumer Financial Protection Act. The company didn't admit to any of the CFPB's allegations, but it did agree to a settlement.
1: The company agrees to this consent order, which involves a monetary settlement and payments to customers.
25: A refund of $48 million to affected customers and a $12 million fine. But after Toyota signed the settlement, Vogt took over the CFPB.
1: In our reporting, one of the things we were able to discover were internal emails from outside lobbyists and other sort of trying to talk to those at the CFPB. And in this particular case, a lobbyist, Dennis Potter, who had worked with Russell Vogt, sends this incredibly friendly email to his friend, was essentially asking, hey, what's going on with this case? And he follows up several times, even to the point when he's saying, like, there's some deadlines that are coming up, and that is when Toyota is likely having to make payments to customers.
25: Does Russell Vogt respond to Dennis Potter?
1: We do not see any direct correspondence from Russell Vogt. People who under Vogt sort of correspond and say that you should be talking to these other individuals about the case. We also know that executives from Toyota met with people at the CFPB right around the time when the consent order is dropped in reverse. And I think that's a key point, too, because these aren't just necessarily fines that the company's paying. This is actually money that will go back to consumers who have been, you know, harmed in some form. Like, so people would actually receive checks in the mail. There are real Americans who would have received money out of these cases.
25: And what did the CFPB say about why this Toyota case ended up the way it did?
26: Broadly, CFPB's point about casework that was done under prior leadership is that the agency was overreaching. They were using the law in ways that they shouldn't have been. In the specific case of Toyota, CFPB told us that this was an effort to go after auto dealers who CFPB does not have the right to regulate under Congress. But I think it's important to note at the same time that this settlement was not against any auto dealer in particular. It was against a division of Toyota that provides financing.
25: And what did this financing arm of Toyota say?
1: So Toyota did not directly respond to our questions about these emails, about sort of the particulars of the case. They largely said that, you know, they're happy to comply with the law and work with the CFPB, and we're happy to see the consent order reversed.
26: And I just want to underscore one thing here. This was a legal settlement Toyota had agreed to. They had actually signed a document saying that they were going to agree to this consent order. And subsequently, they worked to get it reversed. In our understanding, this was highly rare. This was not something the CFPB did normally, though it was not unique to Toyota.
25: Public filings show that the Toyota case was one of more than three dozen settlements and lawsuits that the CFPB abandoned over the past 15 months. Those included a settlement with a major credit union for allegedly charging egregious overdraft fees. Big banks also got out of a lawsuit that accused them of failing to protect consumers from scams.
1: The thing that is really sort of shocking to people who follow the law are seeing the cases that are in court dismissed with prejudice. This is a legal term that means effectively they will not bring these particular charges ever again.
26: In certain ways, it immunizes businesses from future litigation over this conduct. We found in at least 17 instances over the past year, ongoing litigation was dismissed with prejudice by the CFPB under Russell Vogt.
25: It's interesting because Vogt, when he took over the CFPB and throughout his time there, he's talked about looking out for the little guy, right? Protecting mom and pop lenders and small financial institutions from what he sees as government overreach. But what did you find about what proportion of canceled settlements or lawsuits favored big companies?
1: When we reviewed all these cases that had been reversed, we found that two-thirds involved companies making more than $500 million annually.
25: That tally includes the revenue of the parent companies of the firms involved in these cases.
1: And a third involved cases with companies in the S&P 500. So these are not what the typical consumer would call a mom-and-pop operation.
25: Noah and Coulter found that even when the cases abandoned by the CFPB involved mid-sized companies, those existing somewhere between the Fortune 500 and the mom and pop shops, the businesses were often backed by large financial institutions or had links to people in Trump's administration and orbit. A fintech firm backed by the venture capital firm of Trump mega donor Mark Andreessen had a penalty reduced by 98%. Brad Bondi, the brother of former Attorney General Pam Bondi, saw a lawsuit against one of his clients dismissed. And a business that added Donald Trump Jr. to its board after the 2024 election also had an ongoing investigation closed. So what do those cases tell you about the CFPB under Russ Vogt?
1: Well, I think they all call into question how justice and how enforcement is being meted out and whether it's as simple as knowing who to call in the administration, who your connection is. The question, at least, is raised from our reporting of, is it who you know, you know, necessarily what happened in these cases?
25: So I want to talk about how this pullback in enforcement at CFPB has impacted consumers. In the most direct sense, what have the financial stakes been across the cases you've tracked? Like, how much money have companies gotten to keep that might have ended up in the wallets of consumers who made claims against them?
26: We can draw a direct line to consumers missing out on promised refunds.
25: This has been the Big Take Podcast on Bloomberg Radio. I'm Sarah Holder, and I spoke with Bloomberg's Noah Buhayer and Coulter Jones about how the CFPB under Russell Vogt went from America's consumer protector to corporate protector. You can hear the rest of the episode on The Big Take.
14: How did I lose weight? And I did. 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I did. I love this stuff. 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
2: And I'm Monica Ricks in the Bloomberg Newsroom. Here are some of the stories we're watching. OPEC Plus members met virtually today and agreed to a fourth oil output target of 188,000 barrels a day in July. That boost, however, is considered symbolic as production and shipping remains at a virtual standstill in the Middle East. The International Air Transport Association's meeting right now in Rio de Janeiro, where aviation leaders are discussing concerns about air travel demand heading into summer thanks to higher fuel prices and inflation due to the war. But Director General Willie Walsh tells us demand remains strong.
3: Demand for flying continues to be pretty robust, to be honest with you, despite everything we've seen. And I would expect that to continue through the year. So, you know, personally, I see this as a challenging environment, but by no means is it a crisis for the industry.
2: Many airlines have been forced to pass on added costs to customers. Meantime, Delta and JetBlue say their customers are eager to splurge on premium travel. Here's Bloomberg's Ed Kalegi.
4: Both airlines say travelers continue to pay up for premium products, underscoring the industry's belief that demand for a higher-end experience remains resilient in the face of mounting economic pressures. Delta President Peter Carter.
5: We are finding that our consumer has an insatiable appetite for premium experiences, and everything we have introduced seems to just be truly inhaled by the consumer.
4: The comments come as airlines grapple with a surge in jet fuel prices. prices following the conflict in the Middle East. Ed Kalegi, Bloomberg Radio.
2: Apple kicks off its annual Worldwide Developers Conference tomorrow, where it's set to debut a new AI strategy and an overhauled version of Siri. The conference is also expected to show off operating system updates for the iPhone, iPad, Mac, its smartwatch, TV set-top box, and Vision Pro headset. And as we look ahead to SpaceX's potential record-breaking IPO this week, there's some economic data that's sure to grab investors' attention. We get more on that from Bloomberg's Karen Moscow.
0: Reports on wholesale inventories, trade, and existing home sales are out on Tuesday. Wednesday, it's the Consumer Price Index, which will offer a key test of inflation trends amid the Iran conflict. Thursday, it's the Producer Price Index and the weekly report on initial jobless claims. Consumer sentiment from the University of Michigan is out on Friday. Karen Moscow, Bloomberg Radio.
2: 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I'm Monica Ricks, and this is...
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10: I'm David Rubenstein, and you're listening to Bloomberg Wealth on Bloomberg Radio. Private credit has exploded into a trillion-dollar market, fueling deals, reshaping lending, and raising new questions about risk in the financial system. But Centerbridge Partners co-founder Jeff Aronson isn't worried.
12: The private credit market is very large. It's measured in the trillions of dollars. But do I think it poses a systemic risk? I don't.
10: Jeff Aronson started his career far from Wall Street. He studied political science, went to law school, and became an attorney. Then came the stock market crash of 1987. It wiped out his firm and forced a decision that would change his life.
12: I'm newly married. I have student loans up to my neck. I don't want to be a lawyer, and my firm just went bankrupt. So I went to John and Michael, and I literally said, give me a chance. I want to be an analyst. And I actually said, I'll work for free.
10: That moment launched a 16-year run at Angelo Gordon, and eventually a bigger leap.
12: I didn't care about my name being on the door. And we never argued over money or anything like that. I mean, they made me wealthy. I wanted a chance, the phrase I used, to drive the bus.
10: In 2005, Aronson co-founded Centerbridge Partners. Today, the firm manages $47 billion across private equity, private credit, and real estate. And while he's now at the center of one of the fastest growing areas in finance, Aronson says success comes down to timing, discipline, and a willingness to take risks.
12: I'm incredibly lucky. I'm not superstitious, but I'm a lucky person. I've been in the right place in the right time, and that's why this is a great country. Look what this country is able to afford someone if you're smart and you're hardworking and ambitious and have a little bit of luck.
10: So, Jeff, right now, people are all of a sudden obsessed about private credit. You've been a debt investor for much of your career. Is private credit a big problem for the U.S. economy?
12: I actually don't think it's a big problem for the U.S. economy because it's not systemic in nature. The private credit market is very large. It's measured in the trillions of dollars. But do I think it poses a systemic risk? I don't. I think you also have to be careful with the phrase private credit. I think most people associate it with lending, direct lending. You read a lot about direct lending these days. But private credit is also buying a distressed non-performing loan at 10 cents on the dollar. They're all under that umbrella. I think when most people use the phrase, they think about it as a lending product.
10: Is AI affecting your investment world?
12: Very much so. So in many ways. First, it affects what we do in this office, how we go about analyzing something, how our younger people build their models. When we go to investment committee, sometimes we'll take an investment committee memo that we've prepared and we'll run it through AI to see what we've learned. So it's impacting the day-to-day business of investing, for sure. It's also impacting the companies we invest in, whether as a credit investor or as an equity investor. It's kind of like a slow-moving train wreck in terms of its potential impact, which is accelerating. I think if you think about how quickly it's changing, and then you try to anticipate, what's it going to be like a year from now, or 3 years from now, or 5 years ago, 5 years from now, it's kind of unimaginable.
10: In the investing business that you're in, will you need fewer people because you're going to have AI make the investment decisions, or is that not realistic?
12: I think theoretically that's possible, but in the real world, AI is not a substitute for judgment or intuition or things like that. So I think it's possible it could have fewer people doing a specific task. Certainly that's the case. But is it going to supplant human judgment in terms of should we buy this company or should we lend money to this company? I don't believe that.
10: So let's talk about your company, Centerbridge. So your company today, what percentage of your money is being invested in, of your $46 billion or so, is invested in debt?
12: Our private credit business, which is pretty expansive, is around $22 billion.

0: being equal, is going to have a higher return and higher risk than an equity product. So it depends what you're looking for.
1: Are you worried about the U.S. economy going into a recession? We haven't had a recession in quite a while. Are you worried about that possibly occurring?
0: I'm a worrier. I'm a contrarian. I'm a by background a credit person, so I'm always focused on downside and risk. That said, do I see that happening anytime soon? I don't. We can speak to the people who run our businesses and get their take. And of course, there are always bumps in every company, but we think the U.S. economy is in reasonable shape.
1: Right. What about the war? Do you think the war is going to affect the U.S. economy adversely or in some other way?
0: I think it depends on how long it goes. If you actually look historically at geopolitical events, wars and things like that, equity markets at least typically recover very quickly. It's like 39 days for an equity, for the equity markets to recover after some big geopolitical blow up or event. And clearly now, at least as of today, the equity markets are looking through the end of the war because they're either at or near all-time highs. But I think if the war continues and the price of oil remains high and you get into practical impacts, less so in this world, but let's say that Asia or Europe runs out of jet fuel, well, that could have a real ripple effect here.
1: In the financial service world, one of the big issues going on now is 401ks and IRAs, mm-hmm. are they going to be allowed finally to invest a part of their money mm-hmm. into private equity, private credit? Mm-hmm. What do you think about the risks of that? Do you think it's a good idea or not a good idea?
0: I think it's a good idea with one giant caveat. And that caveat is people have to understand what they're investing in. And if they don't, they shouldn't be investing in it. So I'm sure there is a subsection of people that have an IRA or a 401k that they understand what they're investing in, and I think it's perfectly appropriate. Now, obviously, they can't put all their eggs in one basket. They have to diversify, but why shouldn't they have the opportunity? But conversely, if you don't understand, you just shouldn't be doing it.
1: Well, very often, people are now advised to put your money into index funds, stock index fund, bond index fund, just be the same as the market. Mm-hmm. What is your view on what the average person should do?
0: I would say, I think Warren Buffett said this many years ago, if he wasn't a professional investor, I think his advice was to take, I don't know, 80 or 90% of your money and put it in the S&P with like no fees, and then you can take the other money around the edges. That made a lot of sense to me. If you're not a professional investor or if you're not deeply and seriously interested in markets. But if you're just kind of winging it and I'm working and I worry about the investments, if you need a good financial advisor, but I think to have a chunk of your money in an index fund makes sense. But if you have an interest in something and there are plenty of good ideas, it's certainly appropriate. Depends upon your level of sophistication.
1: So if somebody says, I want to invest in private equity today, you're a good private equity investor, what kind of return can I expect to get? And what kind of returns do you tell investors they should reasonably expect to get?
0: What matters is how much you're going to put into your pocket. I think if you can generate, a close to a 20% net return, high teens net return, that's great. Okay. That's a hard thing to do consistently. What's happened in the private equity world as it's become more institutionalized and more capital has come in. And I think that will be the case. And perhaps that capital is coming from a new source, from the wealth channel. But when money comes in and there's a finite number of opportunities, what happens to returns?
1: Where do you get your deal ideas from? Do Wall Street people call you up and tell you this is a good idea, or you kind of do your own research? Where do you get your best ideas from?
0: It's both, but I think the way we've built the firm, and it's I think it's pretty instructive. So let's say industrials is one of the industry verticals that we focus on. Okay. Typical firm with multiple strategies, so private equity and private credit, they'll have two different teams. Our premise when we started the firm, it continues to this day, if you do industrials, you invest up and down the capital structure, from debt to equity. And so to your question about sourcing, having that flexibility, if you're an industrials investor and you're indifferent as to whether it's an equity or investment or credit investment, leads to better sourcing because you're sourcing from multiple channels.
1: Now, what about investing in Europe? Are you an investor in Europe as well?
0: We are.
1: And why do you think Europe has lagged behind?

0: the United States GDP, technology, among other things?
1: I think that it's been that way for a really long time. It's population growth or lack thereof. It's regulation. Europe, as you well know, is a series of very different, and I'm not just talking legal systems, business culture is different. Occasionally currencies are different, far less so today. So I think you have to look at it discreetly, economy by economy, as opposed to looking at Europe generally.
0: When you started a company in 2005, at that time, I wouldn't say it was easy, but it was easier to raise private equity dollars because there were more people that seemed to think the private equity returns were going to be pretty spectacular. Today, it's widely thought to be harder to raise money. Do you have to go out and raise money yourself?
1: Money never comes in easily, even, you know, whether today or in 2005 or when I started in the business a long time ago.
0: So you still make fundraising calls?
1: I still do. And I enjoy that. I enjoy being with people. I like talking to our clients and see, you know, can we help them? I mean, for example, if a client wants to invest in private credit, I think we have a very compelling offering. If someone wanted to invest in Asian real estate, I'd say we can't help them. We're not all things to all people.
0: There's somebody that wants to start a private equity firm today. Mm-hmm. Do you think it's kind of late to start a new private equity firm of any size and grow it because there's so many firms out there?
1: You really have to love what you do. I think a lot of people work in financial services because they view it as a path to wealth. I think the people who do this best, they love investing because they find it intrinsically interesting, and it just happens to be a profession that if you're skilled at, it can be really lucrative. So I think if you're passionate about investing and you can prove that and you're actually good at it, I mean, that's, I said this earlier, this is a great country, you will find the money or the money will find you.
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5: From ABC News. Mike Dubusky, Democratic Senate candidate Graham Plattner has been faced with a slew of scandals. Most recently, a New York Times report detailing allegations of unsettling and reckless behavior around women, all threatening his frontrunner status over Maine Governor Janet Mills ahead of this Tuesday's primary. ABC's Rick Klein.
6: The progressive outsider, Graham Plattner, essentially forced Janet Mills to suspend her candidacy. But as those controversies have grown around Plattner, Mills herself has reminded people she's actually still on the ballot on Tuesday. She's being talked about as a potential backup candidate should Plattner decide to drop out.
5: Whoever wins on Tuesday will face Republican Senator Susan Collins, who served in the Senate for nearly 30 years. The suspects in last night's shooting at a festival in Toledo, Ohio, are still on the run, with this urgent plea coming from the city's director of public safety.
7: I am imploring my fellow Toledoans to look through your cell phone video and reach out to TPD and help them catch the people who did this.
5: The shooting left at least 12 people with gunshot wounds. Two are in critical condition. One of Iran's top negotiators, Mohammed Bagher Gabilaf, now says the U.S. blockade in the Strait of Hormuz is turning American bases in the region into legitimate targets. This is the shaky ceasefire between the two countries faces another test.
8: The U.S. military saying it shot down two more Iranian one-way attack drones which were threatening ships in the Strait of Hormuz. Earlier, the U.S. military releasing new video of missile strikes on Iranian coastal radar systems this weekend, a response to previous Iranian drone attacks. Iran retaliating Saturday, firing seven ballistic missiles at Kuwait and Bahrain, where there are U.S. military bases. CENTCOM saying those missiles were either intercepted or fell short, and no U.S. personnel were injured.
5: ABC's Tom Sufi Burridge in Jerusalem. Today marks 100 days since the start of the war in Iran. This is ABC News.
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5: Ukrainian President Volodymyr Zelensky is accusing Russia of deliberately targeting a facility near Chernobyl, which is used to store spent nuclear fuel. It follows days of Ukrainian strikes on St. Petersburg. Zelensky is in London right now to meet with European leaders. In Japan, the search for a missing Alabama man ends in tragedy.
11: Missing American student James Weston Higginbotham has been found dead in the mountains of Kyoto. He was vacationing in Japan with his family. Kyoto police told ABC News his body was discovered by a volunteer searcher over the weekend. The cause of death has not been released, but investigators say foul play is not suspected. Police had previously assessed that the 20-year-old likely left his family intentionally. Anthony Trotter, ABC News, Tokyo.
5: Pope Leo is continuing his week-long trip to Spain. The Pope leading an open-air mass in the Spanish capital of Madrid today. It's the first papal visit to Spain in about 15 years. It was a celebration of the mullet in Copenhagen this weekend. That is the business in the front, party in the back haircut. Competitor Martin Seldhoff.
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5: 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I'm Mike Dubusky, ABC News.
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18: Royalty, three generations of managers. He is the chairman and portfolio manager at Davis Advisors, formed in 1969 by Chris's father, Shelby M.C. Davis. It traces its roots to his grandfather, Shelby Cullum Davis, a legendary investor who turned, depending on which legend you believe, $50 or $100,000 into $400 or $800 million over the course of a four-decade career, essentially telling you that compounding is a thing. In 1989, Chris joined Davis Advisors as a financial analyst. In 95, he became portfolio manager of the firm's flagship fund, the Davis New York Venture Fund. And a decade later, in 05, he was named Morningstar's Portfolio Manager of the Year. The firm oversees more than $20 billion in client assets. Davis and his colleagues are co-investors alongside shareholders with about $2 billion of their own money. He serves on the boards of both Berkshire Hathaway and Coca-Cola. Chris Davis, welcome to Bloomberg.
19: It's so always good to be with you. Thank you so much.
18: So before we get into your career, the master's degree with honors from the University of St. Andrews in Scotland? Like, how did that come about?
19: Well, and one of the things that confuses people is I actually don't have an undergraduate degree. Mm-hmm. I only have the master's degree.
18: Wait,
19: I sort of skipped that middle step.
18: Did you go to an undergraduate college?
19: Well, what happened is I went to St. Andrews. I had originally only intended to go for a year. I wanted to be a veterinarian. That's a long side story. And I had worked at the Bronx Zoo. I'd worked at the Humane Society.
18: So the original plan wasn't, Dad's a fund manager, grandpa's a grant fund manager, I guess I'm going to be going into the family business. That was not the plan.
19: Definitely not. But I give both of them credit. They felt that all of their kids should be financially literate. And fair. So every kid worked for my father or for my grandfather at some point and learned, because they just felt like, look, you'll have money over time. It's not taught in schools, just the basic fundamentals of investing. And if you, God help you, turn on the TV, you're going to get a totally distorted view of what investing is.
18: A fire hose of nonsense.
19: Exactly. And so we all had this grounding. But, you know, for example, my smartest sibling, without question, is my sister, my younger sister. But she's a small town doctor. Uh-huh. But boy, does she understands investing. She's very thoughtful in how she's managed her financial affairs. So we owed that route. But we all thought we were going different paths. She was interested in medicine. I was interested in veterinary medicine. And so I was going to go to Cornell. And I was very young for my high school class. Mm-hmm. And I was very late hitting puberty. I mean, I was 5 feet tall my senior year in high school.
18: Wow.
19: That's when I broke 5 feet. So, you can imagine what this looked like. But my scores and grades were okay. And so Cornell took me into their pre-vet program.
18: Mm-hmm.
19: But the woman that ran it said, look, this is a 7-year program. It's intense. Why don't you take a year off, like a gap year? So I proposed that to my father. He said, we don't do that in our family. Like, you can go study, but there is no, like, year off, like, to go ski or find yourself.
18: Did you skip a grade, or you, like me, the back of, like, October, November, December, so you're young relative to the rest
19: of
18: the class?
19: I had skipped a grade sort of early because I, bizarrely, I didn't, nobody in my family believes this now, but I didn't talk until quite late.
18: Uh-huh.
19: So they had sort of, and then when I started talking, they jumped me up.
18: Up for the,
19: and exactly. It never stopped since then.
18: Right.
19: But anyway, so I had this year period, and it was the first year that the University of St. Andrews was interested in taking direct applications from students that where they dropped the requirement to have A levels or O levels, the sort of British entry exams, mostly because they wanted the Yankee dollar. You've got to remember, Thatcher had just become prime minister. She was slashing the public support of the Scottish universities. So I applied. There were, I think, eight of us Americans that came in that first year. And they had a program where after 2 years, you could apply into the honors program, which would allow you to concentrate on just one subject. And I ended up picking two. But needless to say,
18: what were the two?
19: It was philosophy and theology.
18: Huh. And, very interesting.
19: You know, I picked them my freshman year thinking, well, when I go back to Cornell, I'm going to be filled up with organic chemistry and biology and anatomy and so on. So I may as well pick things that I'll never get to study again. So I picked things like medieval history, philosophy, theology.
18: And I love that. That's something I always, in hindsight, wish I did. And I started out physics and math and switched to political science and philosophy. So I got to study some stuff that was fun, but like medieval history sounds like that would be a delightful semester.
19: You used the perfect word, fun. I mean, I became a good student in high school. I wasn't a good student. In fact, recently I found my elementary school, my eighth grade final report card. I went to a school here in New York, and it was a pretty strict, you know, wear a uniform sort of boys' school. And the headmaster would review each report card before it went to the parents and then make a comment on the bottom. And the headmaster's comment on my final elementary school report card was, yet another semester of squandered potential.
18: Not living up to his potential.
19: Oh,
18: that's a classic.
19: My children found that. My mother gave it to my children, which was a big problem, you can imagine. But anyway, so I thought I'll just be in Scotland for a year. I picked subjects I would never study again. They were so fun. It was just,
18: especially in Scotland, studying medieval history.
19: In a medieval university and where Hume had been a professor. I mean, you know, it was just amazing. And of course, it's also a Presbyterian seminary. So, so St. Mary's, which is one of the colleges there. So I thought, well, you know, and it wasn't that I was a deeply faithful sort of person. I more thought of theology from the point of view of, you know, people organize their lives around religion. People die for it. People, you know, I should study this. But I also, there was a secondary reason that I was interested, which is if you look at communities that have a religious institution at their center, whether they're rural, whether they're urban, suburban, almost all outcomes are better. You know, intact families, crime rates, graduation rates, you know, all of these sorts of statistics tend to go better. So to me, I was lucky that I didn't have one of those childhoods where it was beaten into me or something. Mm-hmm. So it was more this curiosity about how it seemed to serve communities to have a shared value system. Anyway, I picked those subjects. I applied into this honors program, so I was able to get the master's at the end, but there was no undergraduate degree along the way. So
18: and there was no going back to Cornell to become a vet. The ardor for that faded.
19: Although because I deferred my admission freshman year, I still get mailings from their alumni department because I matriculated but then deferred. And I'd like to think the development department has nothing to do with them sending me these mailings. But I lived on a sheep farm in Scotland. And, of course, that was when I realized I was confusing loving animals with wanting to be a vet. And those are very different things.
18: Yeah, very much so. So let's talk a little bit about the early days of the career. You start as an accountant at State Street Bank and ultimately end up as a unglamorous research analyst at Tanaka Capital Management. These are, you know, very much bottom rung on the Wall Street ladders. What'd you learn in those?
19: Well, it wasn't really my first job. My first job was I became a pastoral assistant at the American Cathedral in Paris. Mm-hmm. So I moved from rural Scotland to Paris. Well, that was like landing in Oz. Right. You know, you can, honest to God, my eyes lit up. But again, in the same way that living on the sheep farm convinced me I was confusing loving animals with wanting to be a vet, you know, working for the American Cathedral convinced me I was confusing loving people with wanting to, you know, be a priest or something. Mm-hmm. So I moved from there to Boston, and I thought about teaching. I actually even applied to the CIA because I was very interested in research and international affairs. I'd lived abroad then 5 years, and I thought it would be an amazing thing to be the greatest expert on, let's say, Czechoslovakia, to learn the language, the history, the people, the economics, the business, the military, the topography. And so I didn't want to be a spy, but I wanted to be an analyst. And the CIA wisely turned me down, having briefly had a stint in, you know, sort of the Workers' Revolutionary Party, you know. And,
18: they looked at your history and said, this guy's
19: a war. They're like, this needs to ripen a little more.
18: We don't know if you have the ethical malleability that we're looking for.
19: But I started thinking about the summers that I had spent working with my dad and my grandfather, both of whom loved their jobs. They loved investing. They loved their career. And of course, that was infectious. Even as kids, I thought the idea of investing was so interesting because they didn't highlight the math to begin with. They highlighted the stories, the people, the ideas. But I realized that even though I've had this study of sort of the idea of businesses being made up of people and ideas and this sort of interest in that, I had no grounding in the rigor of it. And so what I like to say is my father and grandfather, you know, let us live in a foreign country, like live in France for some time and hear French spoken and see this new culture. We did that before we had to learn the grammar and read the textbooks and so on. So they got the order right for setting the hook of curiosity. But I knew enough to know that I couldn't go into investing without a real grounding. And of course, a bank is perfect. And I interviewed a lot of places. George Putnam himself turned me down for a job at Putnam. So I had a lot of rejects before. And State Street Bank had a program for entry-level accountants. And you know, they had a wonderful training program. And so I had an operations center in Quincy, Massachusetts. And I would take the red line down there. And I could do my day job, but they would also pay for all of any schooling you wanted. They had something called the State Street Institute. And you could take courses in anything to do with economics, accounting, business. And so
18: you took advantage.
19: I took advantage of that.
18: Coming up, we continue our conversation with Chris Davis, chairman and portfolio manager at Davis Advisors, discussing how he developed his philosophy and investment process at Davis. I'm Barry Ritholtz. You're listening to Masters in Business on Bloomberg Radio.
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18: I'm Barry Ritholtz. You're listening to Masters in Business on Bloomberg Radio. Chris Davis is my extra special guest. He is the chairman of Davis Advisors. In 2005. He was named Morningstar's Portfolio Manager of the Year. He helps to oversee $20 billion in client assets. A healthy chunk of which is he and his colleagues. Warren Buffett and Charlie Munger were your mentors. Is this remotely true? It just seems insane.
19: Oh, I mean, it started in, I want to say it was 19, it might have been 1990.
18: So he's already a well-known investing rock star at that point.
19: But the way it really started was with Charlie. I met Charlie long before Warren.
18: Oh, really?
19: And but the reason was I was trying to sell a business. My grandfather, as I started going through his accounts and going in there on the weekends, he had a business called Securities Lending. And I don't know how well you know that
18: sure,
19: business.
18: Of course. Anytime you're going to short a stock, you got to borrow it from somebody. And that's going to cost you a little margin.
19: It's going to cost you a little margin. So my grandfather's view was he had a portfolio of appreciated stocks that he was never going to sell. And he said, if somebody wants to short the stock and pay me to borrow it, fine. And the number one borrowed stock in those days was Berkshire
18: Hathaway.
19: Of course, because you couldn't borrow it anywhere because everybody had the certificates and, you know, they weren't
18: literally had the paper. Sense.
19: Yeah. There was very little Berkshire that was in street name. It was in individual people and therefore you couldn't borrow it.
18: It was locked away in safe.
19: Yeah. So he had a big holding and he had a broker dealer. Shelby Calm Davis was a registered broker dealer. And so he could lend out the shares and make a couple hundred basis points a year extra return on top of the Berkshire return.
18: Right.
19: So that's how he started in the securities lending business. But gradually, the guy who was doing it for him and administering it said, well, you know, we can also help. We've got all these people that want to short all sorts of different securities, and we can act as what was called a broker finder. We'll go out and find security for these people short, and we'll make a little spread as they go through. Well, this business grew and grew and grew, and soon there were, you know, 17 employees in the securities lending business, and it was a big operation. And my grandfather by then was, you know, probably in his 80s and was nervous because, you know, as I went through the list of counterparties with him, there were firms we had never heard of. There was this one called LTCM. And I said, what is this LTCM? We've got like, you know, $500-800 million lent out to them. What? Oh, that's long-term capital management. So we talked about it. He said, yeah, I think we got to get rid of this thing. It reminds me, by the way, of what Jerry said.
18: So wait, did he hold on to that business or did they?
19: I said to him, like, we've got to get rid of this thing. And he said, fine, well, see if you can find somebody to take it over. Cause we do have 17 employees and, you know, they made their careers here. We're not going to fire everybody. And so we started calling around and I thought, what characteristics do we need? We need a lot of excess capital. Ideally an appreciated portfolio of securities, sort of a AAA type balance sheet, and somebody that can understand. So I thought, well, Berkshire. So a wonderful friend in those days named Bob Lenzner, who was a reporter at Forbes, but was very...
18: I recall I had lunch with him at, I want to say, the Harvard Club.
19: Yeah.
18: I think he was an alum.
19: It could have been. Our kids were in the same elementary school, and I got to know him just, you know, watching basketball game with third graders or something. And I heard his name around, and he said he mentioned casually in the conversation that he had met this brilliant guy Charlie Munger, and I said, well, I know who Charlie is, but I'm dying to meet him. And so Bob arranged for us to have breakfast, and Charlie was in New York, and I went down. It was at the Millennium Hotel down by the World Trade Center, and I went down and I sat down and introduced Mr. Munger, pleased to meet you. I'm Chris Davis. And I said, you know, I'm working with my grandfather at Shelby Colin Davis and Company, and have I got a business for you? And I pitched our securities lending business, and Charlie put up his hand after about 4 minutes, and he said, I have no intention of buying a business run by 7 guys named Vinny. And Barry, it was the perfect description. I mean, we had Vinny, Tony, Mikey, Nikki, you know. And so we did end up finding a buyer eventually.
18: Just not Berkshire.
19: And it wasn't really a buyer. We just did sort of an earn out. We just wanted them to have jobs. Mm-hmm. And so they all got a job at a broker dealer.
18: So beyond the pitch to Munger, how did your relationship?
19: Well, so the pitch ended in 4.5 minutes. And so I said, well, I'm sorry I wasted your time. And I got up to leave. And he said, where are you going? And I said, well, he says, don't leave. I'm only just getting to know you. I'm not interested in your business, but tell me about you and tell me. And we got talking about, you know, a few things, but what really happened was I started listening. Mm-hmm. And as you can tell, I like to talk around Charlie. I just listened as much as I could. And we sat at that table till lunchtime.
18: Wow.
19: And Charlie said, I have to go to a lunch, but if you find yourself in Los Angeles, give me a call and I'll make time for you. And so, of course, I started going to Los Angeles pretty regularly. And so that was a huge gift in my life. And it was a gift professionally, but my God, it was a gift personally. I mean, he helped me through some hard times in my personal life. I mean, he was just a wonderful mentor in every dimension.
18: So there is a lot of things that all of us have learned from Warren and Charlie through the letters, through the annual meetings, through just all sorts of stuff. I'm curious, what did you learn from Charlie that none of us can find in the public materials?
19: Well,
18: good question, right?
19: I think most deeply I learned about integrity in the traditional sense, meaning wholeness.
18: Mm-hmm.
19: Charlie was a whole person. The alignment, what he thought, what he said, what he did, they were all the same thing. And his sense of his own code of being was so disciplined, but was filled with this sort of, you know, his reputation as a curmudgeon may have been cultivated. I never saw it. He was a truth speaker, mm-hmm. but he was also, in a very profound way, a very loving person, a very cheerful, very committed, profoundly loyal. And so it was, you know, I used to sort of joke that if I did a Venn diagram of the things that I admire about my father and the things I admire about Charlie Munger, there's surprisingly little overlap. They were both frugal. But Charlie was an incredibly broad thinker. My father was just single-minded about investing. Charlie was curious in everything. Charlie was very sort of committed to relationship continuity, to breadth. My father is very sort of specialized, very narrow. My father is incredibly physically fit and remains to this day. He's very vigorous. You know, Charlie was willfully sedentary. my father is very nomadic, and Charlie went to the same island in Minnesota and lived in the same house his whole life. You know, it's very, you know, very much a creature of habit. And so they were very different that way.
18: Just imagine if Charlie exercised, how much longer he could have lived.
19: I don't know. 99 3/4 is pretty good. That's one of the things he said. He said, I'm not sure I see the alignment.
18: So let's talk a little bit about the returns and about the philosophy. Back of the envelope, I calculated Davis Advisors has been compounding shareholder wealth at greater than 10% annually since 1969. Does that sound remotely
19: accurate? That sounds right. We're still ahead of the market from the beginning.
18: Starting out in 1969, so you're, you know, early days of a horrific bear market. You have managed money through, well, you're in grad school, but your dad during the 87 crash, you're involved during the dot-com implosion, during the financial crisis, during the pandemic. I mean, you have seen lots and lots of cycles across all of these decades and all of these different environments. What key investment principles stand out as absolutely core, non-negotiable? This is the heart of what we do.
19: Well, the entire investment process boils down to these two questions. What sort of businesses do we want to own, and how much do we pay for them? And, you know, the types of business characteristics the interplay between those two is part of the nuance of investing. You may own a slightly lower quality business because the price is so extreme. But the characteristics that we look for in every business have to do with the durability, because we buy businesses thinking our goal is to own it forever. our goal is for the return to be driven by the yield, earnings yield on the business over time, not by some change in the valuation and finding an exit strategy. And so those sorts of characteristics are exactly the characteristics you would look for. If I said you've got to put a business away for your kids or your grandkids. So, you know, the nature of the business, the returns on capital, the competitive moats, the nature of the balance sheet, the risk, and very importantly, the character of the people running it. We spend a lot of time on management evaluation in this land of AI. You know, I just came back from the Markel annual meeting. You know, character will not show up efficiently, I don't think, in the AI world. And boy, does it matter when you think about navigating an unpredictable future. Just that ability to be resilient, to adapt, but always to be investing the money as if it's your own. And there are CEOs that do that. So those are the nature of the business. And then the valuation discipline is sort of the securities analysis part of what we do. If the first part is business research, then it's the securities analysis. It's adjusting the income statement. You know, that's where the accounting training comes in. And it is understanding the incremental returns on capital, and it's adjusting the balance sheet, every account on the balance sheet. Because, of course, GAAP earnings is a convention, but it may or may not reflect reality. And so, you know, you put those two things together and we build an IRR, an internal rate of return forecast. We work on this concept of owner earnings in each business. And then we focus on the quality and the durability of the business.
18: Coming up, we continue our conversation with Chris Davis, portfolio manager at Davis Advisors, discussing the current market environment. I'm Barry Ritholtz. 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
13: How did I lose weight? And I did. 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I did. I love this stuff. Listen, Brickhouse Nutrition been with me for a long time. 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
6: And I'm Monica Ricks in the Bloomberg Newsroom. Here are some of the stories we're watching. Major OPEC Plus members have agreed to another modest increase to their oil output quotas for July. But it's mostly symbolic today, since exports have been largely blocked from getting through the Strait of Hormuz. Members raise collective targets by 188,000 barrels a day next month. Meantime, aviation leaders are meeting in Brazil this weekend and signaling clear skies when it comes to travel demand this summer, despite a jet fuel supply crunch and higher fares. United Airlines CEO Scott Kirby.
5: I think there are other parts of the globe that, you know, maybe are a little more concerned about demand, but really strong in the U.S. and mostly strong around the globe. And people have the view that hope that this gets resolved at some point and that we're back on track to what was looking to be a really good year to start the year.
6: GE Aerospace CEO Larry Culp says they're also seeing growth.
7: We thought we might see some change in airline behavior, but we really haven't. I look at spare parts orders on a regular basis. We were up 30% in the first quarter. We've actually seen those spare parts growth rates increase to 40% year over year.
6: GE's also working on a next-gen open fan engine, which Culp says will help improve fuel efficiency and reliability. Here at home, Fed Governor Michael Barr is now warning of the risks of looser bank rules on Wall Street. Bloomberg's Ed Kalecki has details.
8: Federal Reserve Governor Michael Barr criticized moves from regulators over the past year to relax the rules for U.S. lenders, saying the proposals considerably weaken bank regulation and supervision. Trump-era officials have made changes to loosen the rules for Wall Street lenders, including relaxing how much capital big banks must hold as a buffer against potential losses, narrowing the scope of supervision and laying out a path for traditional lenders to better compete with private credit giants. Ed Kalecki, Bloomberg Radio.
6: After Friday's big Wall Street sell-off, reports on housing and consumer sentiment could help get the market back on track this week. We'll also get what Bloomberg Economics thinks could be the highest measure of inflation this year, 4.1% year over year due to a spike in gas prices. And OpenAI is gearing up for a major platform overhaul ahead of its highly anticipated IPO later this year. The Financial Times reports the company plans to transform ChatGPT from a standard Q&A chatbot into a more comprehensive super app. Those changes could roll out in just a few weeks. Global news 24 hours a day and whenever you want it with Bloomberg News Now. I'm Monica Ricks, and this is
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13: How did I lose weight? 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
18: I'm Barry Ritholtz. You're listening to Masters in Business on Bloomberg Radio. Chris Davis is my extra special guest. He is the chairman of Davis Advisors. In 2005. He was named Morningstar's Portfolio Manager of the Year. He helps to oversee $20 billion in client assets. A healthy chunk of which is he and his colleagues. I have to ask you about a quote of yours that I really like. As human beings, we don't welcome fear and panic, but as investors, we welcome the bargain prices that those emotions tend to produce. Discuss.
19: Well, obviously the market is, of course, a voting machine. In the short term, it reflects psychology. The long term, a weighing machine, and
18: that that's a great quote. I'm going to write that down. Yeah,
19: and so psychology and health prices, and what happens, we find, is that risk is, there's time. There's always risk. What varies is people's perception of it, and I think today we're in a time when people are underestimating risks. And therefore prices are generally high. It's one of the reasons I find it so amazing that our portfolio is trading at 14 times earnings. And I'm like, the market scares me at 21, 22 times earnings. But our portfolio feels like this is below long time averages. So I feel this disconnect where I'm simultaneously pessimistic about the market because of the euphoria. There's no skepticism. There's no fear, in prices. And at the same time, feel very comfortable with our portfolio.
18: So let me push back a little bit just to hear your reaction. We keep hearing artificial intelligence and NVIDIA and all the semis being compared to the dot-com era. And every time I hear that, aside from the fact that many of those companies, forget profits, didn't even have revenues, and this is a giant revenue, giant profit era, markets today are trading at 20, 22 times. We finished the 90s at 32 times. Theoretically, there's a ton of upside from here, especially if earnings growth continues. Is it the contrarian take that, hey, this market could go another 5 or 10 years before things get really stupid?
19: Well, what I'd say is right now, as I look out there, I see two types of end investor, right? One is this sort of belief that we're on a plateau of permanent prosperity. This time is different.
18: Plateau.
19: Yes, yes. And they are all in on the momentum trade, which has worked so well. Now, believe that momentum investing, even though it's worked so well, to me is crazy because it's not common sense.
18: It works until it stops.
19: It works until it stops. And when it stops, you really feel foolish that the fact that you were paying an ever higher price, you thought was a good thing.
18: Why does price matter? If it's going up, buy it. If it stops going up, sell.
19: Exactly. And so, That's one group of investors. And they're taking a lot of risk because they tend to be in the highest multiple parts of the market. Uh-huh. And the parts of the market where there is the most presumption that high margins and high growth rates are sustainable. And the data is over, I think fewer than 3% of companies can maintain a growth rate in revenue of 20% for more than a decade, like fewer than 3%.
18: I mean, and that's a huge growth rate for a long time. Yeah.
19: And there are a lot of valuations today that have that baked in. You get these analyst reports. And there's even fewer, less than, I think it's 0.5%, but you could check me. It's either, might be 0.3, but it's a fraction of a percent that are able to maintain 50% margins for more than a decade. Mm-hmm. Those are very high margins, but again, they're in a lot of models right now.
18: Right.
19: So I think there's risk on that. Now, the other side of people taking risk are the ones that are huddled in cash, saying it's the end of the world. Everything that's happening, AI is going to swallow our children. The world is falling apart. Everything that's happening in Washington, and they're sitting in cash,
18: which is risky as well.
19: Really risky. I mean, so just since 2000, the purchasing power of a dollar is down something like 55%. Right. In my grandmother's lifetime, I think the purchasing power of a dollar fell like 94%, 95%. Right. So they're
18: if you sat in dollars for 90 years. Right.
19: So though I think these huge crowded sides of the market, the people sitting in cash and the people at the assuming the extreme growth are both taking a lot of risk.
18: That's a terrible barbell you've just described.
19: Yes.
18: Like the extremes are either inflation's going to kill them or speculation's going to kill them.
19: And where I would say, you know, we land in the middle is with this idea that there are durable, overlooked businesses right now. And they're business, as I say, we have a portfolio of 25 companies trading at an aggregate portfolio of 14.5 times. By the way, that includes owning some Amazon. It includes owning some Google.

0: going to the passive indexes, but the things that the third or quarter that's not going there, active.
1: Exactly. So they're finding our way. And I'm proud that we were so early. I don't mind being early, you know. And so, but what I'd say is that the optimistic case you lay out, I think the three elements of change in the civilization that are increasing risk today is we certainly have a change in the monetary world order, right? Mm-hmm. You and I had spent our entire careers in a world of falling interest rates, approaching zero, falling inflation, all of the things that fed into that, you know, low wage pressure, deunionization, globalization, all of that stuff. All of that has stunningly and permanently, I believe, come to an end. We are in a state where, you know, we are printing so much money relative to what the interest rates are. I think there's a lot of risk, but certainly we're not going back to zero, probably ever again. That was a once in history phenomena, free money. The second big change is geopolitics. There's no question that for our entire career, we are in a world of globalization. We are in a world of functional peace. We are in a world of stability. We are in a world where the wall fell and markets doubled. All of these things, that is also absolutely come to an end. And that increases risk. So those first two things increase risk. And what's the third? AI. There's this massive technological change that increases risk. It increases the risk of all different types of businesses, and it increases opportunity, but increases risk. So when you have three fundamental shifts going on, all of which have unpredictable outcomes, and yet you have valuations not at all-time highs, but elevated highs, certainly relative to the direction of travel of interest rates over time, then I'd say, you know, I like where we are with our 14 yield, you know, solid growth rate in the businesses, durability, AI as a lens, globalization as a lens, inflation as a lens, put those things together. We sit with 25 companies with these great characteristics in our ETF or in our funds or SMA or however the advisor finds us.
0: Really interesting. So I'm glad you mentioned artificial intelligence as one of those three big shifts that are taking place. How do you, as an analyst and a fund manager, separate what is a transformative technology and potentially a transformative source of value creation from just the rampant speculative excess that rears its head on a regular basis?
1: Well, what we're seeing is Amara's Law in full bloom. And Amara's Law states that transformative technologies are overestimated in the short term. They're underestimated in the long term. We're in the overestimation hype phase. And what I would say we do is we recognize it as a transformative technology. Mm-hmm. That is absolutely a baseline assumption. Our other baseline assumption at this stage is that we don't see it as a winner take all. Mm-hmm. So we see it more a little bit like railroads or something where, or electricity, where the users maybe end up making more money than the builders. Huh. And so we will talk about hedging that bet, but, we do think it increases the risk environment in terms of terrorism. It increases, the risk of obsolescence in certain businesses. So, but we start with this idea that it's real. Then what we do is, as we do our research, we found every company we look at falls into one of five categories. It's the emerging winners. That's where all the heat is, all the speculation. And there's real danger. You and I started very early talking about Cisco. Mm-hmm. And remembering, well, the three obvious winners of the internet were AOL, Yahoo, and Cisco. You know, there two don't exist and one's a fraction of what it was. And so picking the emerging winners in the early hype phase is risky. And, but we'd say if you want to look in that space, focus on the businesses that have a real shot at being emerging winners, but do not have to constantly raise capital, have proven business models, proven leaders, and businesses that are accreted by the investments that they're making so that they earn more money by making these investments, even if it takes longer.
0: So not the hyperscalers.
1: Not the hyperscalers. I think that is. And so for us, that's where we've sat with a little bit of Google. We still have Meta and Amazon. We've trimmed the first two because they were huge holdings for us because we bought them when they were so out of favor. But if you're going to play in the emerging winners, that's the first. Second category is, okay, who are the enablers of this technology, right? That's the picks and shovels mindset. They're the ones that are going to benefit from the spending wave, but will not be penalized if the return on the spending is very low.
0: So semiconductors?
1: So, yeah, I would say there for us, it's been analog chips, Texas Instruments, it's been semiconductor capital equipment. We are a big shareholder of Samsung. You know,

0: sense. Will those helpful chatbots kill the search and advertising paying for all that content that you enjoy?
1: And liftoff of Falcon 9.
0: Plus, the race to make money in space. Companies are competing to launch 100,000 satellites in the next 5 years as China builds out its own space infrastructure in Latin America. And investing in Bolivia. A new regime aims to be friendly to private enterprise. But when is the right time for investors to dip their toe in the water? This is a story about big changes on tiny screens. Since its inception, the internet has become where we turn for content. Content we mostly access through search, and that's mostly free. But of course, it's not really free. When we searched on platforms like Google, we were directed to web pages created by publishers who got paid for all those ads we spent time looking at. Now, all that is changing. And as AI becomes the new gateway to the web, it's transforming the economics of the internet.
2: We believe the high water mark for internet traffic, like that was sent out from social media and search and AI tools, which were quite nascent at the time, was 2022. Essentially, over the last 4 years, those numbers have been dropping.
0: Rand Fishkin is an author and entrepreneur who specializes in online search, the main way that most of us interact with the web.
2: 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A website not owned or controlled by Google. And today that number is in the mid-40s and falling. That clearly indicates this zero-click trend.
0: Zero-click. 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No need to spend time scrolling through all that text and pages of ads. But if you are a publisher counting on that click to bring traffic to your website and to sell those ads, it's very bad news, which means the creators of all that web content have to rethink the game.
2: Long before AI, Google started disintermediating content providers by answering questions right in the search results. You search for the Met score, the score's right at the top. And AI just enhanced their ability to do this.
0: For an idea of just how big this change is for Google itself, here's the company's head of search talking about incorporating AI just last month.
3: 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Now, this is the biggest upgrade to our iconic search box since its debut, over 25 years ago.
4: The problem is that most people don't click on the links in Google, and that has...
0: Caitlin Petrie is author of All the News That's Fit to Click, and a professor at Rutgers who studies the way algorithms shape online media.
4: News sites that were counting on referrals from Google for their traffic, for their ad revenue, to draw maybe subscribers who might come to the site, get interested, and then subscribe, are now seeing, in some cases, very dramatic decreases in the traffic that they're getting from Google.
0: The move from print to the internet, many people think, actually eliminated some news sources. A lot of local newspapers, for example, were eliminated, partly because of the business model challenge, the revenue challenge. Do we face a risk of that with AI, that we will eliminate even further sources?
4: I think we do. I think it's a major concern.
0: It was really revealing. Perhaps nobody in the world has a better view of these changes and what they mean for online content creators than Neil Vogel.
5: What happened was our audience, right, and where we reach half of America each month, our audience on the internet was 75% from Google search. 2022, maybe a little bit more, maybe a little bit less, but ballpark that. That is now 25% of our audience.
0: Vogel is CEO of People Inc., the largest online and print publisher in America. It reaches 175 million people each month, with dozens of publications whose names you know well.
5: Better Homes and Gardens, People, Entertainment Weekly, Travel and Leisure, Food and Wine. And we put all these brands together because we believed we understood how to run these classic heritage brands on the internet. And we've been proven right.
0: Although Vogel has had a front row seat to the collapse in search traffic that AI has ushered in, he also told us something surprising.
6: his business is booming.
5: We're very profitable, and we're defying the narrative around publishing that is publishers can't succeed in this world, and we're succeeding. We feel really good and really optimistic about the future of media.
7: Back in the day, before there even was an internet, believe it or not, there was a time. If you look at a publisher, newspaper, magazine, their revenue came from two sources, subscription and advertising. What's your revenue model?
5: If you look at the internet, that is where we thrive. That is our bread and butter. 90% of our profitability comes from our internet and our online presence. That is very much advertising, but it's also lots of other things.
6: Those other things include deals and branded products. But Vogel says they've also got a new revenue stream.
5: We license content to LLMs and AI engines. We sat with Sam Altman at OpenAI right before they could launch the first commercial LLM. This is the fall of 2022. And we saw this LLM, and we saw what it could do, and we were like, uh-oh, like, the world is going to be different from here. And there's moments in your life when you know the world's going to be different. Like, you have your first kid, or the Philadelphia Eagles win the Super Bowl, and you know that, like, your world's going to be different from there. This was one of those moments. This was, like, the business version of that moment. And we took a look at this, and our first reaction is, thank God we have brands. Because what we knew was this was going to be a new paradigm in media, and we knew there were going to be risks, and there are going to be opportunities. And we made the bet and had the thesis that says, if you have these intangible assets that really, really mean something to people, you have something that is going to increase in value in an artificial era. And starting in 22 and 23, we started to build other ways to distribute our brands. TikTok, Instagram, YouTube, our own emails, product licensing, all of these things we did. And cut to today, 5 years later, we've made 10 straight quarters on Wall Street. We're growing in an area where most publishers are struggling, and we did it because we have these amazing brands that can live in all these places, and our aggregate audience size is multiples what it was when we started here.
7: You mentioned that you do have licensing arrangements with some of the LLMs,
5: yes,
7: large language models. How does that work for you? Is it real money?
5: So it's real money. It's material for us. I think we made a decision. Maybe it's right, maybe it's wrong. So far, I think it's right that we wanted a seat at the table. The important thing to understand and realize is AI needs three things. It needs power, which has been a lot of talk about power. It needs a model. It's been a lot of talk about models. And it needs inputs. We are the inputs. We are the training of the models. Now, we believe, and I think if you talk to any of these AI professionals, believe the internet's been crawled. All the data in the world is already in the models. So the value should accrue to those of us that are still making substantial amounts of new things that are needed for the search use case, which is a very big use case, and are needed for all the corporate clients that want to use LLMs for their stuff. So it could be something simple as, we have 50 new recipes with avocados in them, and avocados are important, to, I can tell you every single thing Kim Kardashian did yesterday, but these are things that are very valuable, these pieces of data. The other thing we did, which is really important here, is part of having a seat at the table is we wanted to control our own destiny. Last summer in July, we made a decision and we partnered with a group called Cloudflare to block every AI crawler you could possibly block. So you cannot get access to our content unless you pay us for it.
6: For a publisher with strong, well-established brands, even the uncertain future with AI may be bright. But for smaller publishers and for the web as a whole, the outlook may not be as encouraging.
7: Potentially, in the longer run, what could this mean for the internet itself? Because the internet really has thrived on very rich production of content. If content providers don't get paid for that, sooner or later, there's not going to be as much content.
2: Yeah, this death spiral that you're describing has been something that people have theorized over the last 3 or 4 years with no discernible solution. I'm going to tell you what I think is the most likely scenario, but it's also the most tragic one, which is that in a few years, AI tools find themselves unable to get enough content to train on, whether that's video or text or audio, long form, short form, and they decide to build their own publishing departments. And in years to come, a decade, 2 decades from now, it would not surprise me if OpenAI or Anthropic looked a lot like TikTok, where they have a creator fund and they pay creators a certain amount based on the amount of traffic, page views, and value to the training set that these creators provide. And so they're contract employing these creators, and we get an AI-shaped internet, right? An internet that is built not only for, but by AI tools. That seems quite probable.
4: I think that is something that if I worked at an AI company, I would really be thinking about, because if the traffic drops so significantly that we see even more jobs in journalism be lost, we see even more, especially local outlets, but a lot of news outlets shutter themselves because they can't stay afloat, that diminishes the amount of content that these LLMs can train on too, right? So this is something that I think we should all be concerned about, not just journalists, but also those who work at AI companies. Anyone who cares about the future of democracy should be thinking about this right now.
7: Tell me how broadly, apart from people, beyond people, how do you think generative AI is going to change the nature of the internet, the content on the internet?
5: Right, so we can end up being fairly myopic around here and looking at our own use case. I am, and I have to be, I'm like a crazy optimistic person. And I'm very optimistic about AI for us, right? The risk for AI for us is already out. It's already killed our biggest piece of traffic from 5 years ago, but we've built something even better over here that we use AI to do more of. Like, we are today, we make about 50% more content than we made when this whole process started, for roughly the same cost, and humans make every single thing you read and see. Because we've been able to use AI in the background to streamline so many processes. If you look at it as an opportunity, it's incredible for us. And we have no choice but to look at it that way. If we look at it any other way, it's too scary. And it's sort of like riding a bike. Don't look down, look towards the horizon, like, and you'll be fine.
7: Since we talked with Neil Vogel, People Inc.'s parent company made an offer to buy the part of MGM it doesn't already own. In making the bid, Chairman Barry Diller emphasized the value of what he called real-world assets that AI cannot easily replicate, pursuing a part of the media world very different from the online content brands that Vogel continues to build. Up next, we've come a long way from Cape Canaveral. Today, there's a booming business in space launches, which means a long waiting list for satellites trying to get into orbit. And the latest opportunity may lie 1,000 miles south of Florida in the Dominican Republic.
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0: This is a story about making money 22,000 miles up, meeting a commercial need for tens of thousands of satellites to be launched by 2030. There is a race on to get all those satellites into orbit, but also a race with China, which has already built a range of satellite ground stations in Latin America, something that's gotten the attention of the U.S. government.

0: It's about 45 minutes on a helicopter flight. It's probably about 4 or 5 hours driving.
1: In the western part of the Dominican Republic, on the border with Haiti, lies Pedernales, a quiet coastal province that will soon be home to the country's first spaceport and what is slated to be the first U.S.-owned commercial spaceport in Latin America.
0: If they were to identify this region as ideal for commercial space, it would be essentially the Straits of Hormuz for space.
1: When we talk about the Strait of Hormuz, we think of all that oil and fertilizer and aluminum trying to get through a narrow sea channel. When it comes to space, it's satellites, and the choke point isn't a sea passage, but launch pads that we simply don't have enough of.
2: How many pads are you going to have here?
0: Four.
2: Four pads here?
0: Yeah.
1: Burton Catledge is a former Air Force colonel who founded aerospace company Launch On Demand in 2018.
0: The amount of support that they came back with was amazing.
1: He's now developing a $600 million commercial spaceport in this remote part of the Dominican Republic.
0: The ecosystem at Cape Canaveral more or less has grown out of ad hoc. Okay, it was not necessarily built with the idea for the commercial space industry. The entire market has changed. You know, the space industry is something on the order, last time I checked, it was like $650 billion. It's supposed to be over a trillion by 2030, maybe a trillion and a half, and some people are even saying that's pretty low.
1: To relieve the bottleneck in launching the growing number of satellites we need, the U.S. has to have more spaceports, creating a business opportunity for companies like Launch On Demand. Right now, there are over a dozen U.S. spaceports across the country, and just one internationally, Rocket Lab's launch site in New Zealand.
3: I think the United States, from the space economy perspective, is in a position of extreme opportunity, and they are in a growth phase.
1: Ryan Brueckart is a senior partner at McKinsey, who focuses on global aerospace, defense, and space companies.
3: I think the infrastructure in the U.S. is becoming a bit stretched, right? If you look at our launch sites, we're launching, you know, every day or a couple times a day from some of these launch sites. There's a huge backlog of, you know, U.S. companies looking to launch things into space and to be able to accomplish their mission and get the return that their investors are looking for.
4: Right now, I've heard that it's about 3-year waiting list to get a satellite on orbit.
2: What accounts for that demand ramping up so dramatically? And do you expect it's going to continue to increase that much?
4: Well, in order to have global coverage of the entire Earth, you have to have a lot of satellites. Right now, there's about 14,000 satellites in orbit. The FCC tracks all the number of satellites that are going to be submitted, and they're looking at over 100,000 satellites by 2030. So if we got 14,000 satellites and it's 2026 already, and we have to launch 100,000 satellites by 2030, that's a lot of launches that have to happen between now and then.
1: That may explain the need for more launch sites, but where?
4: The goal for a rocket is to get to space in the most efficient and effective way possible. And engineers spend hundreds of millions of dollars trying to finesse what does that efficiency look like. But eventually it comes down to two things. How much fuel can I put on the rocket, and how much mass can I put on top of the lift? So they're always playing with that equation. Well, the geography has an important part in here, this. Because in order to achieve escape velocity, a rocket has to achieve 17,500 miles per hour. And the Earth, closer to the equator, spins faster than it does at the poles. What that translates into is you could put more satellites up with less of a smaller rocket. And so the goal of most spaceports is to try and get to the as close to the equator as possible.
2: But why does it take me to Dominican Republic?
4: So what we ended up doing about 3 years ago was doing a technical feasibility study. We looked at everything we could possibly look at. But as we did our analysis, it started shifting to Pedernales, which has a relatively low population. And because it's on the coastline and because people don't live in the water, we have almost a straight shot to orbit without hazarding the public.
2: So if something goes wrong, it goes in the ocean.
4: That's right. So that's why a lot of our spaceports are built next to the coast, is not necessarily because of the water, it's because of the low population. It's not really about whether the rocket explodes or whether the rocket gets to orbit. It's all about public safety.
1: Safety is no small concern in the new space race, as we saw just last month when Jeff Bezos' Blue Origin rocket test blew up in spectacular fashion.
5: And liftoff.
1: Along with the expected $1 trillion IPO of Elon Musk's SpaceX, It's a reminder of just how public the failures and successes can be in this business and how big the players are.
0: The pad will be 2 miles to the coast.
1: That's one reason that Burton would rather work with them than against them.
2: You are, though, competitive with SpaceX, right?
4: Most of the feedback that we have gotten from all the commercial operators is they would like the ground infrastructure to be more responsive, to be more not like we launch on this day, we launch on readiness. And right now, the infrastructure and the processes are not designed that way. So right now, statutorily, the Office of Commercial Space has 6 months to review it and give you a decision. We're going to give you a license in 45 days. That's very attractive. We don't look at ourselves as competitors to the rocket customers. We look at us as enablers.
2: What's the attraction for investors, and what's been your experience so far on people stepping up?
4: There is a large appetite right now for space. This is kind of like the early, you know, early internet age, if you will. The problem is there's not very many investment opportunities or good investment opportunities to get into space. The first phase of the spaceport is going to be about $600 million of investment. The response that we've gotten has been really quite significant.
1: As Launch on Demand prepares to break ground later this year, a larger race is already underway in Latin America. Space infrastructure has become a new front in the U.S.-China rivalry.
5: China is aggressively making investments in our hemisphere, particularly in Latin and South America. Also, partnerships that they have made with Caribbean nations to have aerospace applications, satellite demonstrations, civilian applications, also with military application components to it.
1: A recent report from the Select Committee on the Chinese Communist Party warned about China's growing space footprint in the region, including more than 10 satellite tracking stations. Congresswoman Haley Stevens of Michigan is a member of the committee.
5: This is a call to double down on the way our system works. And so we don't want to be ceding ground to China. We don't want to see them continuing to eat our lunch with our neighbors. And we can win this race.
6: I guess you could look at it as a marathon or maybe an ultra marathon, but I don't see an end here. There is not a clear finish line.
1: Carrie Bingen is a director of CSIS's Aerospace Security Project.
6: Well, I thought what was really interesting in the decades that we were competing against the Soviet Union, so much of what was happening in space, it was fueled by government. I think what you're seeing now, which really sets this current era apart, is so much of what's happening in space is commercial. Over 80% of the satellites on orbit today are commercial systems. A lot from the United States, SpaceX, Starlink, but many other countries are now players in space. The technology is much more distributed across the globe. Launch costs are a lot cheaper, so any country or even entity can put something in orbit. And much of that is now fueled by private capital, not just taxpayer dollars. China has ambitions to be the world's space power. Their presence and their capabilities in Latin America are part of that strategy. They want access, they want influence. They want to be able to band together with these countries in bodies like the United Nations to start shaping where the standards are.
4: We started this program well before people realized that China was, you know, very interested in taking over real estate in Latin America. As we have gotten the Trump administration and President Abinader's administration together, they are aligned on what has been called, you know, the pivot to the Western Hemisphere. So I would call the spaceport more of an artifact of the decision to pivot to the Western Hemisphere rather than, you know, anything else. And we emphasize this is run by a U.S. company that is designed to be commercial, that is complementary, not competitive, with the spaceports in the United States. And we work very, very hard to make sure that they understand we're a friend, not a foe. And so much so that when we have talked to the President Abinader, we said we want to adopt the U.S. safety standards for launch and reentry. And he agreed. And so if you're a customer that launches from the United States, The standard will be the same if you launch from the Dominican Republic.
6: We have holes. We never thought that missiles would be launched across the southern hemisphere, so we did not put a lot of radars down in South America or in Africa, for example. But we're realizing we need to have coverage of everything that's happening in orbit. We're seeing China, we're seeing Russia maneuver satellites much more frequently. Are they benign or do they have a hidden weapon? We don't know, but we know that they're testing these kind of capabilities. And so you need to be able to monitor that.
2: Are there restrictions on who can use your spaceport?
4: We want to stay in line with U.S. foreign policy. And what do I mean by that? So even though I'm a U.S. company operating in Dominican Republic, I need to make sure that my host country, the U.S. in this case, is aligned with what I'm doing. So if I sort of, you know, went kind of off the beaten path, I would essentially be cutting myself up from the largest commercial market in the world, which doesn't make much sense.
1: Launch on Demand's being aligned with the U.S. government on the geopolitics of space infrastructure in Latin America is important to Catledge. But make no mistake, at its heart, this U.S. spaceport company is a business, one that Catledge believes will be a good one.
4: So we estimate that by about the 10-year point after we hit full operations, we'll be generating about $8 billion. And so this will be the first private revenue-generating spaceport in the world. And the reason why is because we're leveraging all the technology that's been invented. We're bringing that here.
1: Coming up, from the Dominican Republic to Bolivia, for a look at another Latin American country chasing U.S. investment, with the president trying to shake things up.
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8: Talking to your kids about the dangers of vaping can be hard. Getting them to listen to hot gossip is easy. So here's some drama you could share with your kid. Dude, did you hear about Cassie and Jake? No, but did you hear that vaping can cause irreversible lung damage and nicotine affects brain development? Nuh-uh. You don't need to gossip if you want to have an open conversation about vaping. So if you want to get tips on when and how to talk to your kids, visit talkaboutvaping.org.
9: How did I lose weight? And I did. Lean, right here. 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I love this stuff. 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True story. I never minded being 235, but you know what minded? 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It drives snacking and cravings. 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
10: And I'm Monica Ricks in the Bloomberg Newsroom. Here are some of the stories we're watching. Major OPEC Plus members have agreed to another modest increase to their oil output quotas for July. But it's mostly symbolic today, since exports have been largely blocked from getting through the Strait of Hormuz. Members raise collective targets by 188,000 barrels a day next month. Meantime, aviation leaders are meeting in Brazil this weekend and signaling clear skies when it comes to travel demand this summer, despite a jet fuel supply crunch and higher fares. United Airlines CEO Scott Kirby.
11: I think there are other parts of the globe that, you know, maybe are a little more concerned about demand, but really strong in the U.S. and mostly strong around the globe. And people have the view that hope that this gets resolved at some point and that we're back on track to what was looking to be a really good year to start the year.
10: GE Aerospace CEO Larry Culp says they're also seeing growth.
12: We thought we might see some change in airline behavior, but we really haven't. I look at spare parts orders on a regular basis. We were up 30% in the first quarter. We've actually seen those spare parts growth rates increase to 40% year over year.
10: GE's also working on a next-gen open fan engine, which Culp says will help improve fuel efficiency and reliability. Here at home, Fed Governor Michael Barr is now warning of the risks of looser bank rules on Wall Street. Bloomberg's Ed Kalecki has details.
13: Federal Reserve Governor Michael Barr criticized moves from regulators over the past year to relax the rules for U.S. lenders, saying the proposals considerably weaken bank regulation and supervision. Trump-era officials have made changes to loosen the rules for Wall Street lenders, including relaxing how much capital big banks must hold as a buffer against potential losses, narrowing the scope of supervision and laying out a path for traditional lenders to better compete with private credit giants. Ed Kalecki, Bloomberg Radio.
10: After Friday's big Wall Street sell-off, reports on housing and consumer sentiment could help get the market back on track this week. We'll also get what Bloomberg Economics thinks could be the highest measure of inflation this year, 4.1% year over year due to a spike in gas prices. And OpenAI's gearing up for a major platform overhaul ahead of its highly anticipated IPO later this year. The Financial Times reports a company plans to transform ChatGPT from a standard Q&A chatbot into a more comprehensive super app. Those changes could roll out in just a few weeks. Global news 24 hours a day and whenever you want it with Bloomberg News Now. I'm Monica Ricks, and this is...
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22: This is a story of rebranding a country. Rodrigo Paz was elected president of Bolivia in November, marking a major shift for the country following two decades of socialist rule. Paz has a mandate of economic reform, closer relations with the United States, and increased foreign investment. But as our colleague David Gura found out, ideas and execution are sometimes very different things.
23: The Salar de Uyuni in Bolivia is the country's crown jewel. It's a sprawling salt flat on the Andean Altiplano. So large, it's visible from space.
24: We are at 3,650 meters above sea level, my friend.
25: Very high.
24: Very high.
23: Bolivia's economy benefits from the tourists who flock to the Salar from all over the world. But what the country's leadership is banking on is what's underneath this snow-like layer of salt.
24: So the lithium mining just down on the salt. Okay. The idea of the government was like do some manufacturing, batteries or electric cars, things like that. But, you know, it takes a long time, of course. And also we need some technology from outside, you know.
23: We're standing on top of one of the largest lithium resources in the world. And President Rodrigo Paz says if the country can develop these reserves, it will transform Bolivia's struggling economy, improving the lives of some 12 million Bolivians.
26: Peru, Bolivia, and Chile collectively hold the largest concentration of minerals in the world. Peru generates $50 billion annually. Chile generates $65 billion annually. Bolivia possesses the highest concentration of minerals of the three, yet we generate only $6 billion per year. The question is, why do we choose to be poor?
23: After he was elected last October, President Paz signaled Bolivia is open for business. But as we discovered, there is a disconnect between his rhetoric and the realities on the ground. We arrived in La Paz to sit down with the president as violent protests erupted across the country, shut down parts of the city. We got the go-ahead to climb through barricades, part of a police perimeter that protected Bolivia's parliament building and presidential palace. We were told to wait in a cafe on a mostly empty plaza. And as the hours ticked by, we could hear protesters just a few blocks away throwing dynamite. tear gas hung in the air. President Paz, we learned, was locked in tense negotiations. Just before midnight, we got word from one of his advisors the president would have to postpone our interview. 1 week later, we finally got our chance to talk with him.
0: It's been a busy week.
2: 3 weeks.
0: 3 weeks. Many of these protesters are calling on you to resign, to step down, and I'm wondering if there's a point at which that will become something that you would consider.
2: De aquí a cinco años.
26: In 5 years from now, when we conclude our administration, Bolivia will be an advanced nation grounded in a modernity made necessary by new institutions.
2: Nuevas instituciones. Una lucha frontal contra la corrupción.
26: A frontal assault on corruption, a controlled fiscal deficit, and a clear path towards growth within an open economy governed by clear laws.
2: Claras, pero además, un país.
26: Moreover, it will be a country where racial, regional, and cultural differences are not exploited to fuel political conflict, where I hope I will leave behind a government characterized by pluralistic participation.
2: Donde espero dejar un gobierno de participación plural.
23: At a precarious moment for his presidency, Rodrigo Paz has gotten public support from the Trump administration. Secretary of State Marco Rubio said the United States stands squarely in support of Bolivia's government. Trump and his team have embraced Paz's new vision for Bolivia as they've welcomed wins by other center-right politicians in Latin America.
2: Me reuní con el presidente Trump.
26: I met with President Trump. There is a relationship regarding the geopolitical and geoeconomic vision on the continental level. Bolivia's vision is very clear. Pragmatic is everything that is functional for the development of our economy, of the economy of the people. We will be seated so that we can collaborate and be part of a global vision.
3: I think that investors in general should have the patience to follow the situation and see, you know, how well he pulls it off.
23: Hans Humes has spent his career investing in frontier markets. He's the chairman and CEO

0: turnover of governments. And as we're seeing now, it's pretty easy to sort of choke the economy.
1: Doing business in Bolivia has not been easy, and there's been talk of harnessing its lithium for decades. Today, a lithium plant owned by the state is running at just 15% of capacity, and contracts that Chinese and Russian companies signed with Paz's predecessor haven't been ratified by Bolivia's Congress. In the near term, Bolivia wants to boost tourism as a source of revenue, but the longer-term vision is to do more with its minerals.
2: Well, the country's never been closed for business, right? There's always been foreign investors coming in, and there's always been the ability to do business. But there was always difficulties with the administration.
1: Jorge Inchauste is a senior partner at the law firm Dentons, based in La Paz, and he spends a lot of his time working with foreign investors on deals involving Bolivia's natural resources.
2: Foreign investors are a little weary and concerned, right, that their rights won't be respected, right, and they won't be able to carry out the project in the terms that they want. One of the main things in some strategic sectors was that you needed to be in an agreement with the government, and to the extent that you weren't able to have a security that the government was going to actually, you know, comply with their side of the agreement, that was a complicated situation. If the government had too much of a say, right, and you were not in a position to, you know, make your rights upheld, then of course that gives everyone pause. The fact that Bolivia left the ICSID convention and was reluctant to enter into international arbitration agreements, that gave a lot of investors pause.
3: What needs to happen over the course of the next year? President Paz has a five-year term, but for Bolivia to get on track in the way that he wants it to, what needs to happen in a year's time?
2: They need to see results of some sort, right? So some of those results have already been seen, right? We need to stabilize the economy.
1: To do that, Bolivia has turned to the International Monetary Fund. It's in negotiations for a $3 billion package that Paz says would go towards social organizations, entrepreneurship, and economic development. But just 6 months into President Paz's term, many Bolivians seem to be running out of patience. Protests have followed his decision to cut fuel subsidies, and with inflation at 14% as recently as April, the pressure has mounted. But the calls for Paz to step down go beyond economics. Some opposition groups have sought to force him from office entirely, and the blockades they've erected are now causing shortages of food, gasoline, and medical supplies.
3: Do you see any missteps, things he could have done differently or should have done differently?
0: Pulling away subsidies, it's the right thing to do. it's a wrong thing to do if you don't manage it well. One of the problems that you see in a lot of these countries, whether it's Ecuador or Bolivia, is, you know, you want to head off people going into the street. So maybe there, you should have tried to have a bit of a negotiation on the timing of removing subsidies, slow walking it. He probably should have recognized that stylistically he might have wanted to do a Malay, but practically speaking, he didn't have, you know, he didn't have the national support that Malay did.
3: I imagine there are investors outside the country who are watching what's unfolding in Bolivia and wondering how much has changed. If it's still status quo, that there are protests and demonstrations and overarching uncertainty, what would you say to those investors or those prospective investors about what Bolivia is like today and how welcoming Bolivia is of outside investment?
4: Nos prometieron 20 años.
5: We were promised 20 years of the possibility of becoming a Switzerland. That was the promise made 20 years ago. 20 years later, they have left behind a shattered economy, stripped of the natural resources such as hydrocarbons that we would otherwise export.
4: para poder exportar.
5: We possess abundant hydrocarbon reserves, yet they have left us without the necessary investments and without the security required to ensure that those wishing to invest in Bolivia find clear rules and laws during this transition, laws that would foster an investment-safe environment in Bolivia.

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1: And I'm Joe Weisenthal.
0: Today, you are listening to our conversation with Brendan Greeley, a contributing editor of the Financial Times and author of the new book, The Almighty Dollar, 500 Years of the World's Most Powerful Money. We are talking about the surprisingly long history of the U.S. currency. Brendan, welcome to the show.
2: Thank you. I've been waiting so long to be the perfect guest.
0: Oh, did I say you were? I did.
2: I was the perfect guest. I was waiting. I was hoping.
0: I get so paranoid that I'm not going to say it. And people read into it like, yeah. why wasn't this person the perfect guest?
2: Just a run-of-the-mill guest.
0: No, embarrassing. You are truly the perfect guest. Why don't I jump in with that subtitle? So a lot of people are going to see 500 years of the dollar, the world's most powerful currency and or most powerful money. And they're going to go, what? What do you mean by 500 years?
2: So this book was a rabbit hole. An editor suggested I write a book about the history of the dollar. And as you know, as a journalist, when somebody asks you to do something, you just say, yeah, I'll figure that
0: out. What's the deadline?
2: Yeah, I've got a phone. I can call people. And I thought I would start it in 1971 when we closed the gold window. And then I sort of started unraveling the sweater a little bit, pulling on the thread. And I got to 1913 with the chartering of the Fed. And then you end up with a problem when you chase the history of the dollar back to 1789 or 1776, which is, there's this assumption when we talk about money of monetary sovereignty. This is just the ability. It's very poorly defined. It's super hand wavy, by the way, monetary sovereignty. But generally, it's the ability to the country that a country has to control its own currency. So under that assumption, we had political independence, political sovereignty in 1776, 1789, however you want to define it. We should have also had monetary sovereignty under the assumptions that we use about money. Unfortunately, we're stuck with this problem, which is that our currency is called the dollar. That is a name that's derived from the German, and it referred to a Spanish coin that came from Bolivian silver or Mexican silver.
3: Really? I didn't know this.
2: So this is complicated, right? We did not have this moment of sovereignty. We did not have a new country. We did not call our currency the Washington. We called it the dollar, which means we're borrowing something else. We are pegging our currency as Americans at the origin of the country to an existing currency. You know, it's hard for Americans to sort of conceive of how insignificant the colonies were at the founding. And so we didn't have any domestic source of gold. We didn't have any domestic source of silver. We're taking a global currency that's circulating between the Andes and China and through Europe. And sometimes it washes up on the shores of the colonies. We're so desperate to get it that we then peg our currency to this silver coin with a German name that comes from Spain's empire. That's really problematic if you believe in monetary sovereignty and if you believe that the country creates the denominator. So now you have a problem, or at least I had a problem, which is I had to explain, what was this coin? Why was it universal? Why was it called the taller or the dollar? Why was Spain in charge, and why were the colonies powerless to do anything about this coin? Then you end up with a different story. Alexander Hamilton called that coin the ancient dollar. It was already something that he knew existed, that he took for granted as 250 years old at the time. That's when I fell down the rabbit hole, and that's when I ended up literally at one point at the bottom of a Czech silver mine, because what we think of as the dollar starts in 1520. And this ends up being a problem because all of the way economists talk about money, there's this break between metal and paper. Yeah. And so it's very difficult to talk about this metal coin when we live in a paper and digital money world now. I think there's a connection. And I think the moment of transition between that coin and American bank money is really important. The details matter. The coin circulated in America as currency until the 1850s, the silver coin from the Spanish Empire. And so to tell the story of the dollar, what I realized is you cannot tell the story of the country. This is not the story of the Treasury Department or the Fed or of Alexander Hamilton or of America. This is the story of the currency, which is only sometimes a part of America.
3: I'm already riveted by this. I already have a million questions. Just to back up a little bit or contextualize this, that was just last summer. We were at Princeton. You were getting your PhD there, and you invited us to be on a panel. And we actually turned it into a podcast episode where we talked to a few other academics and so forth. And I think the conference, that little mini conference, was about writing the biography of the dollar, which you have. I guess you've done it now.
2: I hope so. It's
3: but tell us a little bit about like what you've been up to. You're getting a PhD. It's so cool. Like sometimes in my mind, I'm like, if I could have done something else, maybe it would have been go get a history PhD. And you actually did it.
2: I actually did.
3: You're doing it.
2: Yeah. So, you know, I got this offer to write the book about the dollar. As a journalist, I said yes. And then I kind of got into trouble because I started doing archival work and I didn't really feel like I knew how to do archival work. And I started reading a lot of secondary sources. And then I began to have ideas. That's a problem because when you are a person alone in an office behind your garage with a dog for years and you start to
0: have... What kind of dog?
2: Oh, he's...
0: These are the important questions.
2: He's awful dog. Oh. but he's... we'll talk about it later. He's famous on the internet.
0: Oh, really?
2: Yes.
0: I had no idea.
2: An internet mob made me get a dog because my daughter did something cute. She was begging for a dog.
3: Oh.
2: And then I woke up the next morning and I put it on Twitter. I made the mistake of putting this on Twitter 7 years ago.
0: Yeah.
2: I woke up the next morning and J.K. Rowling...
0: Yeah, now you have a dog. Oh, my God.
2: Yeah, yeah. So the dog's name is J.K. Growling. So I'm in this room alone with J.K. Growling, the dog, sitting on the floor, and I begin to have ideas. The problem is, if you have ideas alone in a room, one of two things is true. You're onto something or you're insane. And I got worried that I didn't know what I was doing. And around the same time, I got invited by Seth Rockman, he's a historian of early America, Brown, to a conference about the history of money. I literally did not know that there were historians who studied money. And I loved what they did. They were reading all the same things that I was reading. They were worried and they were curious about all the same things that I was curious about. They were dealing with the same questions. And I told a bunch of PhDs, this is amazing. I want to go get a PhD in the history of money. And they all said, no, do not do that. That's a terrible idea, as PhDs generally do. But I applied to the program at Princeton because Harold James is there. He's a legendary financial historian, and I love the way he works because he takes finance seriously. And sometimes it's difficult to study the history of money because it does end up sounding like this 2 a.m. dorm conversation. That frustrates me. I actually don't think money's that hard to understand. It's just finance. And so Harold James takes the finance of money seriously. And I was able to, you know, while I was taking classes there, think about this book and also make myself feel a little more comfortable that the book is, in fact, it rests on solid ground. The people that I found as secondary sources, they are known to other people, right? And I am, this book is written within a tradition of thinking about money as credit. And that, but also to your point, like, yeah, it's great. I loved going back and getting a PhD.
3: Yeah, that sounds cool.
2: There was a moment early on where I was doing a project with another grad student, and they're all in their 20s, and I make no sense to them because I was like 47 when I started it, and I had four children, and everything about me was a mystery. They had a pool going for a while, and whether or not I was on Instagram. but one of the graduate students said, can you believe you're doing homework? And I said, I can't believe I get to do homework. This is amazing. I've had jobs. Jobs are the worst.
1: Yeah.
0: I'm sorry. I've gone down a rabbit hole of just looking at pictures of J.K. Growling. But you're absolutely right. It went viral. There's like Fox News articles about it and everything. Okay. A serious question now. We're not just going to talk about dogs, although I did learn from your book that there were, in fact, Dog dollars.
2: Yes. From the Netherlands.
0: So serious question, though. Like, why does it matter how we think about money? Oh. Is it the case that, like, if you think of money as, like, inevitably this, like, fiat currency that's issued by a state, that you're always going to think that the state is about to do something terrible with it or, like, something nefarious, versus if you think about it as a social construct, it implies something different about the world and human behavior? Why does this matter?
2: I get really frustrated with the philosophy of money, and I get really frustrated with the phrase fiat or the idea of fiat money, because fiat to me is a veil. It just says it's magic. The state says, poof, that's money. And they wave their hands. They say fiat. And then you have something and that's money. And how it worked doesn't really matter. I think it really matters how we manufacture money. Banks manufacture our money. The Fed manufactures a different kind of money. I love that list you guys came up with of all the dollars. I keep trying to list all the dollars I can come up with. I have not completed the list yet.
0: I was going to ask you how long, you mentioned this in the book, like how long is your list?
2: I think once, man, I'm going to embarrass myself if I try to recreate it, but I got up to like 15 different kinds of dollars.
0: Wow.
2: You know, you've got money market dollars. Now you've got stable coins, euro dollars, of course. You know, if you get a check from your employer, you don't have a bank account, you got to go to a check casher. All of a sudden, that's a different kind of dollar because it doesn't clear it. Because you got to do a discount at the check casher. Okay, but my frustration with this idea of fiat is that it robs us of the power of analysis. Mm. We can understand money. We really can. For almost all of our money sits, as you guys already pointed out, on the ledger of a commercial bank. It has value for two reasons. One, the assets on the other side of that ledger have value as well. And we can look at them. We can tell, you know, are those good assets? Are those bad assets? And the reason we know what the assets are is because America has this 250-year tradition of bank failure. And after every systemic bank failure, we introduce new regulations, new way of reporting what's on the bank ledgers, the idea of a comptroller of the currency followed the panic of 1837. We slowly figured out how to make sure that banks don't blow up. The FDIC, after the panic of 1932, you know, I really honestly believe that of the great things that America has produced, it's, you know, the Great American Songbook, country music, barbecue, and a vast pool of federally insured dollars. We had... Yeah. Several. Look at Joe. Yeah. Joe's on board.
0: We need to put the federally insured dollars mug.
2: We need an FDIC. I need an FDIC. Barbecue.
3: What, country music, barbecue, and federally insured dollars.
1: Man, that's good.
0: That would be a good name for a song,
1: country.
0: Actually.
2: The problem with saying that it's fiat means that we fail to understand how important all these regulations are. Before federally insured federal deposit insurance in the 1920s, there were about 200 bank failures a year. After that, there are usually no bank failures a year. And if there are bank failures, we're so surprised by them that it becomes a thing in the financial media that we got to talk about. How did this happen? That used to be normal. Banks used to just fail. And the reason they don't fail and the reason your dollars don't fail is because we have slowly figured out what the best practices are for making sure that banks don't blow up. If we wave our hands and say, doesn't matter, it's fiat, probably comes from the Fed, matter, then we lose the ability to say our dollars have meaning because there's assets on the other side of that balance sheet. We can look at those assets. And if we start to deregulate, we run into trouble because all of a sudden we run the risk that our dollars might not have meaning anymore.
3: Let's just do a little bit more history. What were the conditions such that in 1791 or whatever, Alexander Hamilton was talking about something called an ancient dollar that was sort of something Spanish and German at the same time. Give us those 250 years prior to the founding of America or whatever, however many years, such that a global dollar was already long emerging.
2: Oh my God, let's see if I can do this in a way that I don't run out of time. Okay. The dollar wasn't supposed to be money.
3: Okay.
2: There is a story. It is told in histories of the dollar that there was a count in Bohemia. His name was Stefan Schlick. He had a lot of silver. Because he had a lot of silver, his money became global money. None of that is true. I mean, it's all true, but that's not how any of it worked.
3: Stay tuned for more of our interview with Brendan Greeley, author of the new book, The Almighty Dollar, 500 Years of the World's Most Powerful Money. We are talking about the surprisingly long history of the U.S. dollar. Hear the full conversation, subscribe to Odd Lots wherever you get your podcasts. I'm Joe Wozniak.
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0: 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I'm Tracy Alloway.
3: And I'm Joe Weisenthal.
0: Today's episode, we are looking at the history of the U.S. dollar and why it's been around for 500 years. We're speaking with Brendan Greeley, the author of the new book, The Almighty Dollar.
3: Let's just do a little bit more history. What were the conditions such that in 1791 or whatever, Alexander Hamilton was talking about something called an ancient dollar that was sort of something Spanish and German at the same time? Like, give us those 250 years prior to the founding of America or whatever, however many years, such that a global dollar was already long emerging.
23: All right, let's see if I could do this in a way that I don't run out of time. Okay, the dollar wasn't supposed to be money.
3: Okay.
23: There is a story, it is told in Histories of the Dollar, that there was a count in Bohemia, his name was Stefan Schlick. He had a lot of silver. Because he had a lot of silver, his money became global money. None of that is true. I mean, it's all true, but that's not how any of it worked. So Stefan Schlick was a count. The problem is he didn't actually hold any of the territory that he claimed in Bohemia. He sort of held it in entirety with all of his cousins and all of his brothers. Somebody discovered silver in this valley in Bohemia. The problem with silver in the ground is that you need a lot of money and a lot of expertise. It takes a lot of capital, even in the 1520s, to mine silver. The very complex machines already getting silver out of the ground, draining water out of the mines. And so he realized that just having the silver didn't mean anything. So first thing he did was he said, this is mine, breathtakingly illegal. Then he went over the border to Saxony and he got Saxon mining investors and Saxon miners. And they started pulling silver out of the ground. So this is already outside of a long established process of what you do with silver and how it becomes money. In the rest of Europe and in the rest of Bohemia, if you found silver, first of all, you had to pay a tax to the king. After that, it had to go to a centralized mint. That mint had an understanding that they had to create money for everybody. Mm. So not just big coins for merchants, but the whole range of big and little coins that worked for wholesale purchases and retail purchases. This is really crucial. I think this distinction still exists today, but it definitely existed in early modern Europe, which is that Carlo Cipolla, as an Italian historian, wrote this beautiful book where he drew a distinction between big money and little money. Big money are large, high-value coins, and they're for international trade and merchants and the wealthy. Little money is for low-value trade, and it's for purchases of meat and bread and labor.
0: So like little copper coins.
23: Yeah,
0: or
23: little
0: something
23: copper
0: like
23: coins.
0: That. Okay.
23: The challenge of big money and little money, I think we still have it today with banks, is that you're going to love this, Joe. The brassage on small coins is higher. What that means is to make a coin is an industrial process. You've got to put one die on a stump and then the metal goes in the middle and then another die on top of it. And then you whack the whole thing with a hammer. I've seen it done. It's very loud. It's an industrial process. It takes one whack of the hammer to make every coin, whether it's a big coin or a little coin, which means that per unit of value, the labor costs, the brassage, the production costs are much higher for little coins. So this is a consistent problem throughout the history of coinage. Constant complaints that mints, which are actually private companies, prefer to make the big coins because the profit is high. The margins are better on the big coins. They're smaller on the small coins.
0: This is partly why the U.S. phased out the penny recently, right?
23: Yes, absolutely. What you have then in this Bohemian Valley is Saxon investors coming south, Saxon miners coming south, Bohemian count who doesn't really have a title. And what they do is they start getting silver out of the ground. All of the silver goes into a single form, which is what the Saxon investors would have expected to get, a large silver dividend coin. This was not local money. This was not money for a valley in Bohemia. This was paying back silver investors. It went straight.
0: A dividend in silver form.
23: A dividend in silver form. What they expected. So this is an early form of joint stock company.
0: Hmm.
23: Friedrich Engels actually believed that this was the origin of the joint stock company. These silver mines are just really expensive to get money out of the ground. So Saxon investors would put together in this form. And what they got out of this was a big silver coin. It wasn't money. It was a dividend. It was a stamped pure form of silver. So you have this exception where because the mine is illegal, what's coming out of it is big, high-value silver coins. No pennies, no little money, nothing, just big money. So all of this work, by the way, I should credit Peter Vorel as a Trek historian who sort of pulled all of this out of the archives. But what you then end up with is this exceptional circumstance where it's not that there was a lot of silver in the valley. It was a big silver mine, but it wasn't wildly out of proportion with other silver mines in Europe. It's that it was only producing big coins. And it was so hell-bent on producing just the big dividend coins for Saxon silver investors that the miners revolted. Actually, so they struck twice, and then they finally sacked the town because their chief complaint was that they weren't getting paid in the same quality money that was leaving for Saxony. Right? You have this big money, little money problem, right? So eventually, to make the miners happy, they have to solve this and sort of make sure that they're minting little pennies as well. Anyway, this coin then becomes a standard for trade in the Baltic, and you start to see copies of the coin. Right. This is in a sovereign story. You create your own money to your own standards. What actually happened is you get little city states and kingdoms all over the Baltic in northern Germany creating copies of copies of copies of this original coin from Jochimsthal. All these coins come to be referred to as Jochimsthaler, coins from Jochimsthal. And
0: then
23: that gets
0: exactly
23: shortened.
0: Roll off the tongue, does it?
23: It doesn't. So that gets shortened to taller. And then in Dutch, they also start
3: like Wiesenthaler.
23: Yes. Yes, you were from some tall.
0: I'm watching Joe's head is exploding in real time.
23: Listen, we should mint Wiesenthaler.
3: Yes.
23: See what happens. Yeah. Tall is German for valley, right?
3: Yeah.
23: So then you get taller all over northern Europe. So this then becomes an English dollar. There's a mention of dollar in Shakespeare. In The Tempest and again in the Scottish play, they talk about dollars. It's not in the domestic British currency system of pounds, shilling, pence. To them, they know exactly what it is. The big silver coin that comes from the Low Countries in exchange for British wool and British cloth. So already this story of sovereignty and this story of the fungibility of money starts to break apart. You've got this coin that's copied again and again. Okay. So the Spanish have silver in what is now Bolivia and Mexico. They figure out this unbelievable, brutal regime, the Mita, to, using forced labor to actually get this silver out of the ground. They've got the mercury from somewhere else to do the amalgamation process that actually then turns ore into silver. The thing is, Charles V of Castile, Holy Roman Emperor, lord of all he surveys, has to follow the pattern of silver production that already exists in northern Germany. He's selling his silver into the same silver markets in Antwerp as everybody else, which means that he does not have the sovereign right or the sovereign ability to create his own silver. So they sort of hack an existing coin in the Spanish currency system, the real. If you multiply it by 8, there's a happy accident, which is that it's almost exactly the same weight and size as the Jochumstaler. So Spain starts.
3: Is this why a quarter is 2 bits?
23: Yes, that's exactly why. Yeah. So pieces of 8 that we know from pirate movies, right? That's what that was. Okay. The pirate movies piece of 8 is named because the Jochumstaler was the dominant form of silver, and Spain had to copy it. So all you have this global flow of silver already. The Spanish in the late 1570s develop a way to send galleons straight from the Mexican coast to Manila. You've got this flow of silver that's going straight to China. It's going through Seville and into Europe. It's also making its way to China. China is sort of absorbing all the silver in the world eventually. It all takes the form of this dollar. In English, it's known as the dollar. Unambiguous, very clear what it is. So the colonies are also stuck on the edge of this flow. And what you get is actually weird currency devaluations among the colonies. So to get to the Alexander Hamilton point, I think I'm going to wrap this up. I think I maybe did it in 7 minutes. You end up with the colonies have got their own forms of shilling-based book credits. They're separate currencies from what the British have. It's not sterling. It's Pennsylvania shillings or Maryland shillings. What starts to happen is they start to devalue their own shillings so to attract silver, sometimes literally from pirates of the Caribbean, into their own ports, because that makes if the silver then can buy more in that port, which means the port can attract more silver. This is a problem the British Empire eventually recognizes. But this point, you see it in newspapers referred to as dollars. People were offered rewards and won ads for dollars. Colonies are fighting each other with currency devaluations to try and attract the dollar onto their shores. So this is by far the dominant form of money, not just in the colonies, but globally.
3: That was great.
0: That was fantastic. If I could fast forward a few decades at least.
3: 2026.
0: No, not that far. I asked this question partly out of personal interest because, as Joe knows, for some reason, my dad keeps giving me parts of his collection of silver coins.
23: Oh, yeah, that's what dads do.
0: Yeah, I know. It's the most dad thing ever. And every birthday, I'm like, thank you for my silver coin. But it's lost some of the surprise value. But anyway, how did we get from the dollars/dollars to the silver dollar that became, I guess, dominant in, I want to say, the 1800s?
23: It's just a copy. We didn't get to. It's the same thing. So you have copies of copies of copies. Anybody who has silver or can get some through trade is turning them into something that looks like a dollar and is immediately recognized as a dollar. So when you look at colonial legislation, you've got catalogs of different kinds of dollars. You've got a Seville dollar, which meant it was minted at very high quality in Seville. You've got what they called a Rix dollar, which is produced by the Holy Roman Empire. Exact same thing. They were weighted the same way. And then it goes all the way down to, as you mentioned, dog dollars. So there's this Dutch dollar.
0: Love dog dollars.
23: Dog dollars. So there's this Dutch dollar with a recumbent lion on the obverse. The recumbent lion, once it gets worn down, looks like a dog begging for scraps.
0: Yeah, he's sort of sitting up and begging,
23: right?
0: Begging. Yeah,
23: exactly. So the dog dollar, when Benjamin Franklin arrived in Philadelphia, wet and exhausted as a teenager, he had in his pocket a few shillings and a dog dollar. So there were different types of dollars, but it was always very clear what a dollar was. It was so in the 18th century and even into the 19th century. So these silver dollars, again, I'm going to say this again and again. I'm sort of very skeptical of the idea of monetary sovereignty. I think you cannot assume that it happens. It has to be fought for over time. It's always fraught and you're going to lose it if you don't pay attention to it.
0: Well,
23: but just to finish that thought, the silver dollar that comes from Mexico is current in America as money until the 1850s.
0: Okay, this is sort of what I was getting at with the question, but like, how did we get to the point where the silver dollars that we recognize today in the collections that our parents bequeathed to us?
23: I think just your parents.
0: Okay.
3: Not mine.
0: Not yours? Yeah. Okay. But like, the silver dollars become a more dominant form of currency around the world in the 1800s.
23: Yes.
0: What are the conditions that allowed those dollars to start to replace previous or other existing forms of dollars?
23: Early on, the Spanish Empire produced what they called cobs. These are just little divots of silver stamped and weighed. And they circulated as cobs. You could get them in the colonies. There's fraud at the mint. There's a problem with the weight of the silver. And so this is in the early 18th century. The Spanish figure this out, and they make sure that colonial mints are as reliable, are producing coins that are as reliable as the mint at Seville. So now all of a sudden, every piece of silver that leaves those mines is in the form of this dollar. This is when you start to see dollars show up in hoards in China. So cobs have been showing up in China for the, you know, the Chinese again are absorbing all the silver in the world, no matter where it's coming from. It's headed for China because it's buying porcelain and silk. This is China. They weren't interested in any products other than silver that came from Europe or the New World.
3: More to come from our conversation on the surprisingly long history of the U.S. dollar. We are speaking with Brendan Greeley, author of a new book on the subject. I'm Jill Weisenthal.
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3: To hear all of our episodes in full, be sure to...
17: How did I lose weight? And I did. Lean right here. I did. I love this stuff. Listen, Brickhouse Nutrition been with me for a long time. So chatting with Miles, I'm up at like 235. True story. I never minded being 235, but you know what minded? 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
5: And I'm Monica Ricks in the Bloomberg Newsroom. Here are some of the stories we're watching. Major OPEC Plus members have agreed to another modest increase to their oil output quotas for July. But it's mostly symbolic today, since exports have been largely blocked from getting through the Strait of Hormuz. Members raise collective targets by 188,000 barrels a day next month. Meantime, aviation leaders are meeting in Brazil this weekend and signaling clear skies when it comes to travel demand this summer, despite a jet fuel supply crunch and higher fares. United Airlines CEO Scott Kirby.
6: I think there are other parts of the globe that, you know, maybe are a little more concerned about demand, but really strong in the U.S. and mostly strong around the globe. And people have the view that hope that this gets resolved at some point and that we're back on track to what was looking to be a really good year to start the year.
5: GE Aerospace CEO Larry Culp says they're also seeing growth.
24: We thought we might see some change in airline behavior, but we really haven't. I look at spare parts orders on a regular basis. We were up 30% in the first quarter. We've actually seen those spare parts growth rates increase to 40% year over year.
5: GE's also working on a next-gen open fan engine, which Culp says will help improve fuel efficiency and reliability. Here at home, Fed Governor Michael Barr is now warning of the risks of looser bank rules on Wall Street. Bloomberg's Ed Kalecki has details.
25: Federal Reserve Governor Michael Barr criticized moves from regulators over the past year to relax the rules for U.S. lenders, saying the proposals considerably weaken bank regulation and supervision. Trump-era officials have made changes to loosen the rules for Wall Street lenders, including relaxing how much capital big banks must hold as a buffer against potential losses, narrowing the scope of supervision, and laying out a path for traditional lenders to better compete with private credit giants. Ed Kalecki, Bloomberg Radio.
5: After Friday's big Wall Street sell-off, reports on housing and consumer sentiment could help get the market back on track this week. We'll also get what Bloomberg Economics thinks could be the highest measure of inflation this year, 4.1% year over year due to a spike in gas prices. And OpenAI is gearing up for a major platform overhaul ahead of its highly anticipated IPO later this year. The Financial Times reports the company plans to transform ChatGPT from a standard Q&A chatbot into a more comprehensive super app. Those changes could roll out in just a few weeks. Global news 24 hours a day and whenever you want it with Bloomberg News Now. I'm Monica Ricks, and this is...
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10: And I'm Joe Weisenthal.
0: On today's show, we are talking the surprisingly long history of the U.S. dollar and why it remains dominant today. We're speaking with Brendan Greeley, author of the new book, The Almighty Dollar. just going back to the full faith and credit part of the conversation and the idea of the dollar as both, you know, a source of privilege and at times a potential burden on the U.S. or at least something that can be mismanaged in various ways. Can I ask something that's going on right now? So just bringing it up to 2026, talk to us about, like, I guess the impositions that the dollar's role in the global financial system actually put on the central bank, such that we see headlines where it's like, you know, the Federal Reserve has to provide dollar liquidity for allies.
23: So once you let go of the assumption of monetary sovereignty, all of a sudden you understand what euro dollars are. It's very hard to explain to people what euro dollars are. But once you say, look, anybody can create a dollar. This is the old Hyman Minsky quote. Like, anybody can make money.
3: Challenge is getting it accepted.
23: Well, it turns out that over the course of the late 20th century, starting quietly in the 50s, and then it becomes this system by the 70s, banks in Europe were marking up their own ledgers with dollars. They were just manufacturing dollars the same way American banks do it. You guys know this story. My point is, once you recognize that the banks just do it on their own and the country's trying to catch up, you end up with this system. I think far more important than aircraft carriers are swap lines to the dollar. I don't think that the dollar is a product of Pax Americana. I think it is the product of, if you have dollars abroad on your balance sheet and you're not an American bank, you're not subject to American regulation. You're not subject to American charters. We've got no control over you whatsoever. However, in a panic, you guys know this, I just want to like make the point clear.
3: Yeah, yeah.
23: The Federal Reserve will step in and swap dollars with your central bank, so your central bank can swap them temporarily for you, so that liquidity is you know, sitting on your balance sheet and you can make your own dollars whole again with dollar, with American dollars from the Federal Reserve. That to me doesn't say the Fed is the origin of dollars. That to me says anybody can create a dollar. Yeah. And if you're important enough to the Fed, they'll say, you know what? It is a dollar. We're going to make sure that that doesn't blow up. And they always say it for domestic reasons. You know, it affects Americans when the global system collapses. But yeah, I think the swap lines are the most important diplomacy we do. And you can see that at Jackson Hole. Like every Jackson Hole, you know, that picture they take where the chair of the Fed and then whichever central banker happens to be there, they go for this walk and the photographers know that it's coming and they're like, so
0: we've seen it.
23: So I think of that as the Badgett pageant. Right. They like they're there to prove that they all know each other. The system works. It's stable. And in the next panic, the dollars are coming.
0: I should just say we're recording this on April 22nd. I don't know what's going to happen with various swap lines, but I did see another email come out today from the Council on Foreign Relations saying that they have both updated and upgraded their swap lines tracker. So take that as you will.
23: Wow. I love that map.
3: OK, but here's like,
23: OK.
3: I guess what I'm trying to understand is like, all right, monetary sovereignty, kind of ambiguous term, dollars, they precede the Fed. Yeah. I get all that. Sure. You've convinced me, et cetera. But when those other banks or countries are in a panic, they come to our Fed for our dollars, right? So what is it about the dollars that we create? What is it about American made dollars that seem to be special? If, you know,
23: I would take your point from earlier. It is an incredibly productive economy. Still,
3: okay.
23: We've got lots of real things in this economy.
3: Yeah.
23: I also think we've got pretty good bank regulation.
3: Okay.
23: I could ask for better, but we've got pretty decent, stable banks.
3: Yeah.
23: Nobody else has the pool of federally insured dollars that we have. Europe has got okay banking regulation, but they do not share common deposit insurance. We have that. So I think that the combination of a responsible Fed, reasonable financial regulation and a massive productive economy means that, yes, of course, the dollars we create here are going to have more meaning.
3: So this is, I think, the key thing, which is that what's happening on the most sort of abstract level when there's a swap or something like that or a currency swap is that there is a transaction happening from foreign-made dollars to American-made dollars. And the reason that American-made dollars are pretty good.
23: Yeah.
3: Or maybe a little bit better than other dollars is because they're what?
23: They sit on this regulatory regime, which was still there despite constant attempts to chip it away. I also think that it's impossible to compare any other asset in the world to a treasury.
3: Okay.
23: Almost everything that's on the asset side of the Fed's balance sheet is a treasury. And, you know, the American economy is productive, and the American federal government is going to continue to have the ability to take in taxes of in-bank dollars, which then give treasuries meaning. It's just like there's nothing else comparable to the volume of treasuries, and there's almost nothing else comparable to the security of treasuries. I don't think the Fed is irrelevant. Yeah. I don't think America is irrelevant. Yeah. What I'm pointing out is one of the reasons that the dollar is global is because Americans over the course of the 60s and 70s said, go ahead, make your own dollars abroad. We're not going to stop you. They sort of allowed this system to bloom all over the world. And then and only then was the Fed made responsible for those dollars. I'm trying to invert the production of money.
3: Yeah.
23: The economists started at the Fed. It starts everywhere.
3: Right.
23: And I think that central banks, we have central banks because we need them. Because banks are so important, we need our own big bank to do a job for us. The original goal, the charter of the Bank of England, its original purpose was to carry on the war against France. That's all it was supposed to do. The central bank is just a big bank that does what we need it to do. And so in this case, the Federal Reserve is doing a thing that we think is diplomatically important.
3: Do you think, is there anything to the part of the MMT story, in your view, in which taxes help create the demand for a currency and thus give it some element of moneyness?
23: Here's where that falls apart for me. We have so many forms of dollars that we have to be specific about what we're actually taxing and what we're actually spending.

0: deposit insurance, country music, all of it, like, are what give the dollar value. So I think this idea that you're just, and this, by the way, so people who believe in this theory of money really like to point to colonial monies. So, most of the colonies, eventually all of them, had their own forms of paper money. And they did, in fact, print them up, and they did, in fact, tax them back out. However, they also all had a sinking fund, which was basically, it was a promise to take in silver and gold in tolls and port duties at their various ports, and then from time to time sink those dollars, buy them back with silver and gold. There was a coin sitting on the edge of this. This was true in New York, this is true in New Jersey, this is true in Pennsylvania, this is true in Maryland. And so to just say they printed these dollars up, and they made sure they were counterfeitable, and they wrote on the back, "'Tis death to counterfeit," that came from the Benjamin Franklin shillings. If I ever get a tattoo, that's the tattoo. and then tax them back in. You know, there's a lot of work being done. And the dominant theory of that among historians is it was given money, it was given value because you had to tax it back in. The problem is, in order to believe that, you have to ignore the infrastructure that they put in place of the sinking fund to make that money have value. And you have to assume they didn't know what they were doing. This is my frustration with economic history. It often assumes that people in the past didn't know what they were doing with money.
1: Right. They just sort of stumbled into it.
0: They knew way more than we know. Like, I've spent a lot of time reading the Maryland Gazette from the 18th century. They were talking about discount rates. They were talking about bills of exchange on London. They were talking about you would regularly get the value of stock in the Bank of England. Like, it was like reading an analyst often. They were really sophisticated. They really understood how money worked.
2: Is this what you learn in school? Like, when you study to be a historian, do you learn like the techniques of archival research? Because I wouldn't know the first thing of like how to even like find. I mean, these days I would just probably Google or ChatGPT what archival library might have this information. Maybe I'd start my search there or something like that. But when they talk in the academic setting about training to be a historian, are these like sort of like the craft of the trade that you learn? Like, how do you learn how to?
0: I thought that
2: identify
0: I would.
2: The library and. Get to, know where in the library to look and which stacks to look into.
0: So that's a really important question, and the answer is not what you think it is.
2: Okay.
0: They do not teach you how to do that.
2: Oh, I just assume that.
0: You read a lot of secondary literature. You read a lot of theory. You do a lot of historiography. So, you'll take a course as a graduate student, and you'll look at all the different ways that people have seen the same period. The archives, it's a little weird. It's like, the cliche of some societies where, when a child is ready to be an adult, they send them out into the woods. They got to live on their own, and they just got to figure it out. Good luck to you, kid. Try to kill a wolf and come home. That's a little bit what it's like in the archives. I kept on asking, like, how do I do this? And they're like, go figure it out.
2: Really?
0: And so you do kind of figure it out. I have ways of going into the archives now and recording things. I'm much better at it than I used to be. There are a couple things I know, like I now always bring food in the bag to the archive because an archive is often sort of not near a good source of food. So you have to have some sort of protein bar in your bag.
1: Wait, but one thing I know about the archives, they don't let you eat in the archives. Right. Okay.
0: But you have to figure it out on your own. I looked at a lot of bank records in New Orleans, and the records of the Citizens Bank in New Orleans were literally underwater during Katrina. Jones Hall at Tulane University flooded. And so they did this amazing thing where very quickly they recovered them. They got them out of the water and they irradiated them to kill anything. But I've talked to other people who've looked in those archives, and you get sick flipping through them. You feel gross after 2 days of doing that, because I think there's bad stuff in those pages. So the pages are stuck together. So, the archive itself is this living thing, which, and also there are lots of theories about what gets kept and what doesn't. When you're in an archive, you have this idea that, like, this is the record of what happened. Nope. It's the record of
2: what was decided to be kept.
0: That's exactly right. And often, I looked at, I sort of constructed sort of a brief story about an enslaved woman in St. James Parish based on some promissory notes that sent her around the parish from one plantation to another. You can sort of, you have to, that nobody kept those records on purpose so that we could get her story. But it's possible to read, they call it, reading between the archives. And so you have to do a lot of that work. I really think that, I almost don't want to say it out loud, I think that ledgers are an incredibly underused resource. They give us a picture. I was in London last month, and I found the complete financial records of John Locke. It wasn't this like big archival discovery. They're there. They're in the catalog. But nobody looks at them. I can tell you exactly how he paid for everything. And for a man who didn't believe that credit was a good form of money, he sure seemed to use a lot of credit.
1: All right, Brendan Greeley, thank you so much for coming on Oddlots. The book is The Almighty Dollar, 500 Years of the World's Most Powerful Money.
0: Thank you.

0: like actually tackling the real problem head on.
1: 20 seconds left. What's the question we should all be asking ourselves in this environment today?
0: Yeah, I mean, the question is, like, how do we make sure all these technologies we're deploying are actually on our side, not on someone else's side? Like, I want to live in a world of 7 billion AGI, if not 7 AGI. So how do we get there?
2: That was Rafi Krikorian, Chief Technology Officer at Mozilla.
3: From Silicon Chips to Platinum Records, our next guest is a multi-Grammy winning producer, rapper, and recording artist who has spent over a decade engineering the soundtrack to hip-hop culture, producing hit songs for artists including Jay-Z. Kanye West, Kendrick Lamar, and Travis Scott. Here's our conversation with Hit Boy.
1: So this is all about technology.
0: Right.
1: How are you thinking increasingly about technology and its impact on music?
4: Well, I started in music, like using tech. I used a program called FL Studio. It was called Fruity Loops back in the day, but it's FL Studio now. And you know, some of the biggest hits of our generation in hip hop and just popular music have been made on FL. But when it first came out, people were kind of like, oh, it's just like a computer program. It's not serious music making, but you know, tech is it's always going to advance mankind.
5: Is that where we are with AI today? Because people could actually just create, you know, what they think of as, you know, Fruity Loops using AI. Is that music?
4: It is. It's music for sure. You know, you still have a person having to prompt it. It can't just press a button and prompt itself. So, just, you know, imagination, I feel like, is at an all-time high. If you have a great imagination and you use that in your work, you're going to succeed.
5: But here's the thing. Isn't it all trained on music that's already out there? So,
4: well, not all of it. You know, there's some people that train it on certain, you know, different ways. But, you know, however it's done, like, I feel like, you know, when MIDI came out, the person that studied the keyboard or piano for 20 years and learned grooves and melodies was like, what is this MIDI thing? You can just import notes and then make it sound like MIDI, like, you know?
5: So you're not worried about a loss of creativity in this era at
4: all?
5: No, not at all.
4: It's a boom.
1: Isn't all music even created without technology just trained on all the music that we've kind of got in our brain that we hear?
4: 1,000,000%, yeah, for sure.
1: Hey, talk to us about, we want to go back to Universal. 18 years, right?
4: 18 years, yeah.
1: But you decided to go off on your own. How did that change what you can do?
4: Man, I feel like I've been just empowered to the maximum capability. Like, you know, just like being in that deal for 18 years, I always kind of felt like I had a black cloud over me. And as many hits as I did make, I still feel like I wasn't in my complete right mind because that was always lingering. But now I'm completely free and I got all these tools and all these this knowledge I've gained over the years. I feel unstoppable.
5: So what did that relationship prevent you from doing?
4: From making the amount of money I should have been making and just progressing through my deal for, you know, the amount of work I put in.
5: But was it the right thing for you early in your career?
4: I guess so, because I'm here right now on Bloomberg, you know what I mean? So, you know, the hustle, the struggle, the grief, you know, the grief, like, it just, it led me to this place where I'm just, like, I feel powered up, you know?
1: Tell us about this solo album that you've got coming out, Software Update.
4: Software Update.
1: I love the name.
4: Thank you.
1: Tell us, though, like, what this means to you.
4: It's beyond just the music, you know? It's like updating yourself as a person, just moving better, dressing better, living better, whatever it is to update yourself, you know, on a daily basis, do that, you know, working out, whatever it is, eating right, like, just, you know, that you got to update the software just like a computer.
5: What's it like going from somebody who's known as a collaborator? You know, Carol mentioned a few of the people you've worked with, Jay-Z, Beyonce, Nas, Drake, and more, to doing this, to doing this solo project.
4: To be honest, it doesn't feel any different because I'm just a creative. I get the same excitement and the same high when I'm making a beat as if I do a verse or if I engineer for a big artist. Anything I do creatively that gives me that spark, I'm enjoying it, you know?
1: What's a message you would like to send to people with this album? Just got about 30 seconds here.
4: Lock in, update your software, you know, just look inside every day and just look in the mirror and get better.
5: Hey, very briefly, is YouTube what MySpace was to you in the beginning of your career? 10 seconds?
4: Yeah, I would say so for sure. You know, I could just fire off as much as I want to on YouTube.
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8: From ABC News, I'm Mike Dubusky. Israel now says it's intercepted all incoming missiles from Iran.

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3: Welcome to the Bloomberg Law Show. I'm June Grasso. Ahead in this hour, the Supreme Court keeps handing wins to Republicans. Misconduct by the Justice Department before grand juries. And Taylor Swift versus a real-life Las Vegas showgirl over her hit album, The Life of a Showgirl. The Supreme Court's conservatives made another decision this week favoring Republicans in the redistricting frenzy the court itself set off with its decision eviscerating the Voting Rights Act in a 6-3 vote with Republican appointees in the majority and Democratic appointees in dissent. The court reinstated a Republican-friendly congressional map in Alabama. It allows the state to eliminate a majority black House district and likely flip that Democratic district in the midterms. In doing so, the court rejected the decision of a panel of federal judges that found Alabama intentionally discriminated against black people when drawing that map. This ruling caps a run of redistricting decisions in the past 6 months that have bolstered Republican chances to retain their narrow majority in the House, although Chief Justice John Roberts continues to insist that the justices do not make decisions based on politics.
4: The notion that we carry forward the views of the people that appointed us is absurd. President George W. Bush appointed me 20 years ago. The idea that I'm carrying out his agenda somehow is absurd.
3: You're keeping count. The Alabama decision makes it Republicans 5, Democrats 1 in the redistricting battles before the Supreme Court. Joining me is Bloomberg Supreme Court reporter Greg Storr, who is keeping count. Greg, I'm not going to ask you to go all the way back through the years, through all the times the Alabama legislature has been before the Supreme Court over its maps. Just go back to the latest decision by the three-judge panel at the end of May.
5: The three-judge panel said that Alabama needed to keep a second majority black district, and it said that for two reasons. First of all, the court said Alabama had previously engaged in intentional discrimination and defied earlier court rulings by trying to draw a key district that had just a little bit less than a majority of black voters. And secondly, the lower court said the primary election is on August the 11th, and there's just not enough time for the state to shift everybody to different districts in time for that election. And so by keeping the existing map, which has the two majority black districts, we're actually reducing the amount of confusion that would occur over the next few weeks.
3: And I just want to point out that that three-judge panel consisted of two Trump appointees and a Clinton appointee. Now tell us about this unsigned Supreme Court decision of just a little over three pages rejecting the decision by the panel, which was supported by findings in a 79-page decision.
5: It was an unsigned opinion, but it was basically a 6-3 ruling with the six conservative justices, the six Republican appointees in the majority. And what they said is that the lower court got it wrong in multiple respects. It said, among other things, this big ruling the Supreme Court issued on April 29th that really scaled back the use of the Voting Rights Act and redistricting, that undercut the claim against Alabama. It also said that the lower court was too quick to presume that Alabama legislators were acting with racial animus, that they should have accorded more of a presumption of good faith for the legislature. And finally, the Supreme Court said, the six in the majority said, that if there's going to be chaos leading up to the election, that's the state's choice. It's not for a lower court to intervene and say, we're going to do something because it's going to reduce the confusion that's on Alabama. And if they want to proceed this way, they can.
3: Justice Sonia Sotomayor wrote a blistering dissent, and she said this decision corrodes the rule of law.
5: Well, she didn't hold back. She wrote for all three of the court's liberals, and she said that the court is disregarding both democratic values and the rule of law. She said that when the Supreme Court issued that Voting Rights Act decision a few weeks ago, it explicitly left open the possibility that there could be a showing of intentional discrimination by a state against minority voters, and she said that's exactly what the lower court found in this case. She also pointed out that, you know, this Alabama case has a really long and tangled history that I won't walk all the way through, but the Supreme Court has actually ruled in this very case after hearing arguments before, and what it said in that case was, we're going to uphold this lower court decision that says that there has to be a second district where black voters can select the candidate of their choice. And Sotomayor says that the Supreme Court has effectively ignored that. And finally, she pointed out what the lower court pointed out, which is that this is going to invite chaos. The director of elections has suggested it's going to be near impossible to shift everybody into the proper districts in time for the August 11th primary election. And so we will see how that works out in Alabama, but she at least is skeptical that it will be a smooth process.
3: So this is the first test since the justices weakened, I say, eviscerated the Voting Rights Act. Is this sending a message that even findings of intentional discrimination are not enough? I mean, what's the message here?
5: It certainly suggests that that might be the case. That was the area that the court said it was leaving open when it ruled in the Voting Rights Act case on April 29th. But in this case, a lower court, as you pointed out, in a lot of detail, explained why, in its view, this was different from that case because it involved that intentional discrimination, because they said Alabama legislators were trying to limit black voting power. And the Supreme Court said, and even was willing to do it in this emergency posture where it didn't have a whole lot of time to, you know, hear arguments and that sort of thing. It was willing to say, we're sure enough that the lower court got it wrong, that we are going to block that ruling and allow this district that the lower court thinks is a product of intentional discrimination. We're going to allow that map to be in place for the November election.
3: Greg, when you look at the redistricting decisions from the court since December, they've overwhelmingly favored Republicans. And like in this case, it's always by 6-3 votes, with the Republican appointees in the majority and the Democratic appointees in dissent. So it's hard to look at these decisions as anything but political, despite how much the chief protests that they're not political actors.
5: It is certainly having a big effect, and that effect is to help the Republican Party, and in particular for the November election. So there are basically six states in this cycle where the Supreme Court has acted in redistricting cases. They're not all the same, but Republicans have won five of them. So there was the big Voting Rights Act case, which was a Louisiana case. There's this one. There's a case where they blocked a lower court ruling that would have required a new map in New York.
6: There was Virginia, where the Supreme Court refused to reinstate a Democratic drawn map.
5: And then there was Texas, where they intervened to let Texas Republicans change the map there. Now, the Texas case was very similar to a California case later on that ended up helping Democrats, letting them put a new map in place. And then the big Voting Rights Act decision also spawned some redistricting in states like Tennessee, eliminating some majority black and Democratic leaning districts. And the upshot of that will be that there will be a number of districts that used to be fairly safe Democratic districts that are now going to be fairly safe Republican districts in November. And we haven't even talked about other types of cases, election cases the Supreme Court has that might also affect the election in November.
3: The Purcell principle about judges not interfering close to an election. I've been discussing that a lot lately, and I'm confused about what the Supreme Court considers the Purcell principle to be.
5: You joined Justice Sotomayor there. The Purcell principle, and it's named after the 2006 case that invoked the idea in the first place. The idea is that federal judges shouldn't intervene at kind of the last minute to change the rules of a state-run election. And the Supreme Court over the years has started to make pretty clear that while that restricts lower court federal judges, it doesn't restrict them. So in this case, one of the things the Supreme Court said, it didn't use the word Purcell, but that was the principle it used, was that when this three-judge panel reinstated the earlier map in a ruling that came down just a week or two ago, that that was interjecting itself improperly in the way the state wanted to conduct the election with this other map. And it didn't matter to the Supreme Court that the only reason the lower court had to act again was because the Supreme Court itself had previously vacated a decision that everybody thought up until a month ago was going to govern the fall election. So the Supreme Court is restricting federal courts. It is giving a lot of leeway to states that want to redistrict, particularly for partisan purposes. And it is leaving open the possibility that it itself might cause some confusion as long as it is moving in support of those principles of letting states craft their own maps and keeping lower court judges from overstepping their authority.
3: It's nice to be able to exempt yourself from a rule. Greg, tell us about the two cases the Supreme Court has yet to decide that may affect the elections.
5: One is a campaign finance case. It involves what right now is a limit on so-called coordinated party expenditures. In other words, money that political parties can spend in coordination with their candidates. And the Supreme Court sure seems like it's going to overturn those limits. This is a court that very much sees campaign finance restrictions as a problem for free speech. And if they do that, it will give parties a lot more power, and at least for November, will probably help the Republican Party because they have a lot more cash on hand right now than the Democratic Party does. And they will also be able to use this money. When you spend money in coordination with a candidate, you can get these discounted rates that candidates can get. So that's one that the Republican Party is almost certain to win. The second case has to do with the deadlines for mail-in ballots, in which the argument is that Congress has set election day for a particular date in November, and all ballots have to be received by that day. A number of states right now have laws that say as long as the ballots are postmarked by that day, we'll give you a few extra days for them to actually arrive. The Supreme Court might knock out those laws. Republicans are the ones who are arguing for those strict limits, and Democrats are the ones who say that grace periods are appropriate. Remains to be seen exactly how much effect that has.
3: The Supreme Court is expected to announce decisions again this Thursday. We'll see if these are among them. Thanks so much, Greg. That's Bloomberg Supreme Court reporter Greg Storr. Coming up next, the Trump administration's problems with grand juries. I'm June Grosso, and this is Bloomberg.
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24: Under our system of justice, the government cannot force anyone to answer for a serious crime unless you, the people of the community, sitting on a grand jury, decide there is enough evidence to warrant an indictment. It is you who protect the rights of both victims and defendants.
3: In an orientation video for new grand jurors, the Chief Judge of New York, Rowan Wilson, explains the importance of the grand jury in protecting individuals from the power of an abusive prosecutor.
25: But in the United States and the state of New York, we protect against prosecutorial abuse by requiring the prosecution to first convince a panel of regular citizens just like you, a grand jury, that there is probable cause or good reason to charge someone with a crime.
3: And in the past several months, it appears that grand jurors across the country are doing just that. The Justice Department has encountered case after case where grand jurors are refusing to return indictments. And in some of those cases, federal judges have accused prosecutors of misconduct during the grand jury proceedings. One example in a high-profile case. At the end of May, just days before trial, there was a stunning implosion of a case against a group of protesters accused of blocking a federal agent from an ICE facility in Chicago. Judge April Perry said her trust in federal prosecutors had been broken after finding out that prosecutors improperly spoke to grand jurors outside the grand jury room, personally vouched for the strength of the case, and excused grand jurors who disagreed with the government's case. My guest is former federal prosecutor Jimmy Garule, a professor at Notre Dame Law School. Jimmy, what's your reaction to the prosecutor's misconduct during the grand jury proceedings?
26: They're shocking. It's a scandal.
1: prosecutors are supposed to be a minister of justice, not a minister of corruption, dishonesty, and deception. And that's what we're seeing here. I think this was just the end justifies the means. You know, they wanted to get indictments against the Chicago protesters, and they were going to take no for an answer. So basically, this was an attempt to rig the grand jury system to ensure that they would get the indictments that they were seeking.
3: The judge said that she'd read through hundreds, if not thousands, of grand jury transcripts, and she'd never seen this behavior from prosecutors. So let's go through some of the things she found disturbing. Explain what's wrong with a prosecutor vouching for the case, saying something like, "You can believe me, we have the evidence to prove this case."
1: The grand jurors are to make the decision of whether or not there's probable cause to believe that a crime has been committed, and if so, whether there's probable cause to believe that the target of the grand jury investigation committed the crime. And those decisions should be made exclusively on the evidence that's been presented to the grand jury, not the prosecutor's opinion regarding the strength of the case, the strength of the evidence, but on the evidence itself. And this is very basic, fundamental, you know, professional responsibility 1.0. This wasn't a mistake. I mean, this was just a blatant violation of fundamental rules of professional responsibility and ethics.
3: Talking about blatant, speaking to grand jurors outside the grand jury room and then dismissing some grand jurors, how would they expect to get away with that? I mean, is the problem that the grand jury process is secret, and how does a defense lawyer or a judge know what's going on?
1: That's exactly the case. And so because of the secretive nature of the grand jury proceedings, I'm sure the prosecutors think, well, whatever we're doing that's improper, whatever misconduct we're engaged in, is not going to be revealed. It's not going to be disclosed.
3: And, I mean, this is not the only case. In Wyoming, a panel of three judges threw out 9 indictments, including some for murder, after the examination of the grand jury proceedings revealed misconduct by the Trump-appointed U.S. attorney, who had had no prosecutorial experience at all. So you have inexperienced people leading a U.S. attorney's office, but some of this seems really basic.
1: Oh, it is. You know, there's really no excuse. I mean, this goes to just fundamental principles of fairness and due process, independence, impartiality. As I stated, this is an attempt to rig the system to obtain the result that the prosecutors are seeking to obtain, which is shocking considering the fact that the grand jury system really favors prosecutors. There's no judge. There's no defense lawyer. The standard of proof is merely probable cause. And then in addition, the prosecutor doesn't have to prove probable cause by unanimous determination of the grand jurors. All they have to prove is 12 of the 23 grand jurors. Just a simple majority have concluded that there's probable cause. And further, the rules of evidence don't apply in the grand jury room. So prosecutors can introduce hearsay evidence, double hearsay, triple hearsay evidence. And despite all of these rules favoring the prosecution, these prosecutors still felt that it was necessary to rig the system. They were confident that they could prevail based upon those rules, and they needed to reach out and have improper contact with the members of the grand jury with respect to grand jurors that had decided against them in prior cases. They decided, well, let's just exclude those grand jurors. We don't want them on the grand jury because they might decide against us. I mean, this is just shocking conduct. And most disturbing, it's not limited to the fairness and the injustice of a particular case, but it creates a loss of trust. There's this loss of trust in the Justice Department that's beginning to emerge. And judges across the country are beginning to question, can we really believe what the prosecutors say? Can we really trust the arguments and the representation the prosecutors are making? And when we get to that point, that becomes a crisis. I think that we're really on the verge of a crisis within the Department of Justice.
3: And that appeared to have happened in this case. Judge Perry told Andrew Boutros, the U.S. attorney for Chicago, who personally came into the courtroom to dismiss the case, quote, "I do believe deeply in the presumption of regularity and that most government attorneys are doing the best they can to do the right thing. That trust has been broken." And that's been happening in courtrooms across the country.
1: And what we're beginning to see is in more and more cases, defendants are challenging, raising legal challenges to the integrity of the procedures and the process inside the grand jury room. And this is now an argument that is being raised in multiple cases across the country. Again, challenging the regularity of fairness, the presumption of regularity. And again, I think it is creating a crisis of trust. Crisis of trust within the Department of Justice. And not only with judges, but I think more broadly with the public at large. If the public starts losing trust in the criminal justice system, starts losing trust in the integrity of prosecutors' offices, then that does not speak well for the future of criminal justice in this country.
3: As you mentioned, lawyers in journalist Don Lemon's case, as well as the case against the Southern Poverty Law Center, referenced the Chicago grand jury. And some defense lawyers are trying to get the transcripts of the grand jury proceedings, which had always been super, super secret, shall we say. But, I mean, Judge Perry is thinking of releasing the grand jury transcripts here. How else can defendants really find out what happened in the grand jury room?
1: Well, that creates a problem because grand jury secrecy is embodied in Rule 6E of the Rules of Criminal Procedure. And it's important because we want persons that appear before the grand jury, we want them to testify openly, freely, be frank and open about what evidence they may have. And if their identity is going to be disclosed, then this could have a chilling effect on their willingness to participate in the grand jury proceeding. So it has implications far beyond the individual case. But when the seed of distrust has been planted with the courts, with the general public, we're going to see more and more challenges to the integrity of the grand jury process. And it could have a chilling effect with respect to witnesses willing to come forward and testify before the grand jury for fear that, again, the transcript is going to be disclosed and maybe their name might not be disclosed, but someone could determine their identity based upon the testimony that is presented to the grand jury.
3: The Chicago U.S. Attorney's Office is reaching out to the defense attorneys in cases that were handled by these prosecutors, and they've agreed to give the defense the minutes of the grand jury proceedings in their cases.
1: This is totally unheard of. In all the years that I worked as a prosecutor, as an assistant U.S. attorney, as a DOJ prosecutor, this didn't happen. What we're witnessing today is not normal. You know, this is exceedingly rare, and it's very disturbing, and it raises serious consequences about prosecutors that are engaging in this misconduct. And they should not be leaving their ethics outside the grand jury room. We need prosecutors that embrace honesty, justice.
3: They're going to have a sanctions hearing. Do you think that these prosecutors will be sanctioned?
1: Well, it's possible. This misconduct in the Chicago case in particular is quite egregious. So I think that there could be some individual sanctions. We'll wait and see. When prosecutors engage in gross misconduct, there are very few sanctions that they're subjected to. And that's part of the problem. And that's in large part because of qualified immunity, because internal disciplinary proceedings within the bar is very difficult. It's a very, very high standard, high bar that has to be met in order to sanction the prosecutor. And so there isn't much of a deterrent effect. So if you engage in this type of misconduct, yeah, the case might be dismissed, but there's nothing that's going to happen to the prosecutor personally for his or her misconduct. And I think that's a problem. There's no price to pay. So if you're not going to be sanctioned, then what's a disincentive here for engaging this kind of conduct?
3: The Chicago U.S. Attorney's Office is implementing a, quote, remediation plan for its grand jury procedures, and that includes increased and expanded education about grand jury presentations and extensive deep dive training from national experts outside the office.
1: You don't need deep dive training on the violations that are at issue here. I mean, the prohibition on vouching regarding the evidence, that doesn't need any kind of a deep dive. That's not a complicated issue that requires, you know, extensive training. Dismissing members of the grand jury that you don't like. This stuff is just so fundamentally basic. It doesn't require any type of extensive extra deep dive training for prosecutors to know right from wrong on these very fundamental issues. It's just so disturbing. You know, we're seeing cases being dismissed because of selective prosecution. We're seeing grand jurors time and time again failing to bring charges because they think the evidence doesn't support the charges, or they've been overcharged by the prosecutor. And all of it is just, it's really damaged the reputation of the Department of Justice. And it's going to take, I think, years and years to regain that trust with the judiciary, with members of the court, with the general public. This is going to be damaged. It's going to be long-lasting. It's not going to be quickly remedied.
3: I'm sure we're going to hear a lot more when grand jury transcripts are released in some of these cases. Thanks for sharing your insights, Jimmy. That's Professor Jimmy Garule of Notre Dame Law School. Coming up next on Bloomberg Law, Taylor Swift is fighting allegations of trademark infringement over her hit album, The Life of a Showgirl. I'm June Gro.
21: How did I lose weight? And I did. Lean, right here. I did. I love this stuff. Listen, Brickhouse Nutrition been with me for a long time. 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
2: And I'm Monica Ricks in the Bloomberg Newsroom. Here are some of the stories we're watching. Major OPEC Plus members have agreed to another modest increase to their oil output quotas for July. But it's mostly symbolic today, since exports have been largely blocked from getting through the Strait of Hormuz. Members raise collective targets by 188,000 barrels a day next month. Meantime, aviation leaders are meeting in Brazil this weekend and signaling clear skies when it comes to travel demand this summer, despite a jet fuel supply crunch and higher fares. United Airlines CEO Scott Kirby.
4: I think there are other parts of the globe that, you know, maybe are a little more concerned about demand, but really strong in the U.S. and mostly strong around the globe. And people have the view that hope that this gets resolved at some point and that we're back on track to what was looking to be a really good year to start the year.
2: GE Aerospace CEO Larry Culp says they're also seeing growth.
5: We thought we might see some change in airline behavior, but we really haven't. I look at spare parts orders on a regular basis. We were up 30% in the first quarter. We've actually seen those spare parts growth rates increase to 40% year over year.
2: GE's also working on a next-gen open fan engine, which Culp says will help improve fuel efficiency and reliability. Here at home, Fed Governor Michael Barr is now warning of the risks of looser bank rules on Wall Street. Bloomberg's Ed Kalecki has details.
6: Federal Reserve Governor Michael Barr criticized moves from regulators over the past year to relax the rules for U.S. lenders, saying the proposals considerably weaken bank regulation and supervision. Trump-era officials have made changes to loosen the rules for Wall Street lenders, including relaxing how much capital big banks must hold as a buffer against potential losses, narrowing the scope of of supervision and laying out a path for traditional lenders to better compete with private credit giants. Ed Kalecki, Bloomberg Radio.
2: After Friday's big Wall Street sell-off, reports on housing and consumer sentiment could help get the market back on track this week. We'll also get what Bloomberg Economics thinks could be the highest measure of inflation this year, 4.1% year over year due to a spike in gas prices. And OpenAI's gearing up for a major platform overhaul ahead of its highly anticipated IPO later this year. The Financial Times reports a company plans to transform ChatGPT from a standard Q&A chatbot into a more comprehensive super app. Those changes could roll out in just a few weeks. Global news 24 hours a day and whenever you want it with Bloomberg News Now. I'm Monica Ricks, and this is Bloomberg.
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0: Taylor Swift's The Life of a Showgirl was the fastest-selling album in history. It became the pop star's 15th number one album. Not quite as fast-moving. In fact, about 6 months later came the lawsuit by a former Las Vegas showgirl who claimed that the album's title infringed on her trademark for the phrase Confessions of a Showgirl. And Maren Flagg is asking a court for a preliminary injunction to stop Swift from using the phrase while the litigation plays out. My guest is intellectual property litigator Terrence Ross, a partner at Katten-Muchin Rosenman. Terry, tell us about this trademark infringement dispute.
1: The plaintiff was a showgirl in Las Vegas. She, at one point in time, started a blog, I guess it would have been called in those days, talking about her life as a showgirl and how challenging and difficult life in the entertainment business Las Vegas is. It morphed over time into a cabaret show. She, at one point, decided that she would register as a trademark the title she was using for this, which is Confessions of a Showgirl. And that was back in 2014. In August of 2025, last August, Taylor Swift announces her next album will be entitled The Life of a Showgirl, based on her experiences of her worldwide tour. The plaintiff, Ms. Flagg, saw this at the time, as everybody in America did. Everybody knew that Taylor Swift had a new album coming out. It was going to be called Life of a Showgirl. Ms. Flagg chose not to do anything. In the paper, she argues that, well, she did not realize that it was going to be used as broadly. She did not realize that Taylor Swift was going to seek a trademark registration in it. She has other excuses. Shortly after the announcement, Taylor Swift's lawyers applied for a trademark registration in the wordmark, The Life of a Showgirl. In, I think it was November of 2025, the United States Trademark Office issued a non-final office action saying that they were going to deny the application as likely confusing with other marks that already existed. Notwithstanding that, the album was launched. A wide range of products were sold. The album used the title, The Life of a Showgirl, and many of these products that were being sold by Taylor Swift's various business entities also used that, clearly in a trademark sense. In March of 2026, the United States Trademark Office suspended Taylor Swift's application. Within weeks of the suspension of Taylor Swift's trademark registration, Ms. Flagg filed a lawsuit in which she alleged trademark infringement of her registered mark in the trademark Confessions of a Showgirl, as well as a federal cause of action for unfair competition and a California state cause of action for unfair competition. And a couple weeks after filing the lawsuit, Ms. Flagg also filed a motion for a preliminary injunction.
0: And at the hearing on the motion for a preliminary injunction last week, Taylor Swift's attorney argued that The Life of a Showgirl didn't infringe on Flagg's trademark because it was absolutely undisputed that the album is an expressive work entitled to legal protection, so protected by the First Amendment. Is that the basic defense argument?
1: Well, that's one of the many arguments. The defense took the typical shotgun approach where it threw up every argument under the sun, some of which are stronger than others. Clearly, at the core of the argument, however, was the notion that the First Amendment protects expressive speech against trademark liability. And this is a doctrine that was first pioneered by the Second Circuit, which is New York and Connecticut, in connection with a movie that used Ginger Rogers' name as part of the title. And that lawsuit was called Rogers versus Grimaldi. And the test that was developed, the doctrine that came out of that, became known as the Rogers test. And at its core, it says that you cannot use trademark to restrict expressive speech because of the First Amendment protections. You and I talked about a case about a year and a half ago in the Supreme Court that adjusted the Rogers test. It was a case involving Jack Daniels versus VIP Toys. In that case, the Supreme Court cabined the Rogers doctrine. In other words, it took a position that Rogers' doctrine has to be narrowly interpreted to apply to the titles of expressive works. In light of that case, a lot of changes have happened in the way we approach trademark law in the context of expressive work, such as Taylor Swift's album. Now, all that said, it seems pretty clear to me that the album's title, Life of a Showgirl, is going to be preserved. Even in its changed form, the Rogers test will still protect that because it is being used as a title of an expressive work, Taylor Swift's sound recordings. And so I think at the end of the day, that's a win for Taylor Swift. And indeed, it seems as if in her briefs, the plaintiff, Ms. Flagg, concedes that the Rogers test applies to the title of the album. The distinction drawn by plaintiff is it should not apply to anything else. And that is a slightly better argument by the plaintiff.
0: Swift's attorney also argued that the plaintiff tried to associate herself with Swift and the Life of a Showgirl album in her messaging. The defense says in one post, the plaintiff used an album cover logo, audio from the album's title track, hashtags including the Life of a Showgirl, Swifties, and Taylor Nation. Is that a problem for the plaintiff?
1: It's probably worthwhile to briefly, without giving a law school lecture, explain how you get a preliminary injunction. It's very hard to get it. The party seeking a preliminary injunction has to prove four things. They have to prove, first and foremost, a likelihood of success on the merits, that at the end of the day, they're going to win, and it's not worth the time to wait. Just give me the injunction now. The second thing they have to prove is irreparable harm, that money damages at the end of the process isn't going to be good enough. And the third thing they got to show is that the balance of hardships tips in their favor. More pain is going to be inflicted, more damage is going to be inflicted on the plaintiff by waiting until the end of the case for an injunction than inflicted upon the defendant by granting the injunction now. And then the fourth thing you have to show is that a preliminary injunction would be in the public interest. So this is part of what is known in the old English law procedure as equitable jurisdiction. So it's within the equity power of the court. You don't have a jury deciding this. It's decided by the court. If you come into equity seeking some sort of equity remedy, as Ms. Flagg has here, you have to do equity. And one of the ways you get undone, one of the ways you aren't doing equity, is to come into equity with unclean hands, is the doctrine that Stone has. And here the defense is making the argument that Ms. Flagg has been riding the coattails of Taylor Swift and her phenomenal new album, Life of a Showgirl, and that constitutes unclean hands. And therefore, on that ground alone, a preliminary injunction has to be denied. I think it's a real stretch of an argument. I think it is an argument that makes more sense in a jury.

0: by this notion, Confessions of a Showgirl versus Life of a Showgirl, knowing that the one is Taylor Swift. This is the problem with plaintiffs suing celebrities. Everybody in the world knows Taylor Swift. Come on, let's be honest. And this is the best-selling albums in her career, and it makes it real hard to think in your mind that, oh, this cabaret act being done by Miss Flagg is somehow associated with Taylor Swift. It's just very hard to see. But that said, a jury gets to make that decision. And one big part of that is, has anybody really been confused out there? The plaintiff says, oh, yeah, there's all these acts of confusion. People are hashtagging me into conversations, hashtagging my mark into conversations. I don't know that that's actual confusion. So that's why we do expert surveys. We go out and we find the audience for these types of goods and products and entertainment services. And we have the experts do surveys, see if anybody's actually confused. We haven't done that yet. At the end of the day, I think the district court judge is likely to say, I can't on this record find a likelihood of success on the merits because I can't find likely confusion, and therefore I'm going to deny the preliminary injunction. That's just my opinion. But, you know, reading the tea leaves of the oral argument at the hearing, it seemed like the judge was disinclined to grant preliminary injunction anyway.
1: Putting the preliminary injunction aside, let's say this goes to trial. Which side has the better case?
0: I think this is one of the more interesting celebrity cases that I've seen come along because both sides have pretty good arguments. And we are living in a post-Jack Daniels world where the Supreme Court has changed the Rogers test, and we really don't know the parameters of it. The one thing I'm pretty confident of is that the album will not have to change its name and that the album will not get recalled or selling of the album gets stopped or streaming of the songs gets stopped. I would bet dollars to donuts on that. And that's not simply because the music's phenomenal and Taylor Swift is who she is. I think as a matter of law and approaching this from a neutral perspective, I think the Rogers test still applies to titles of musical works. And so I think that's the one outcome I'm certain of. However, I'm really uncertain about all the other products that are being sold by Taylor Swift entities that are also using the trademark Life of a Showgirl. I'll give you one example. Apparently, some Taylor Swift entity is selling candles with that name. I don't know why they would choose to sell candles with that name. I'm not enough of a Swiftie, I guess, to understand that. I probably should have consulted one of my daughters, but it is using that mark. And that's not expressive conduct. And therefore, it's not entitled, in my view, to the protection of the Rogers test. Now, the defense argues it's a promotional product to support the album. And I'm really hard-pressed to see that. I went online, and it looked like these products are just goods being sold to the public. And Taylor Swift's business entities do this all the time. They're constantly selling T-shirts and things of that. Like, I don't see how this promotes the album. Maybe I'm missing something. The defense points to another case that came out recently in same court, Central District of California, different judge, though, that took the position that promotional products are protected by the Rogers test. And there's not a lot of case law on that out there. I'm not sure that court got it right. But also, I think it's factually different from here where we're selling candles. I mean, if you're selling Taylor Swift T-shirts with that logo on it at a Life of the Showgirl concert, I think you probably got an argument it's a promotional product. But I don't know if these candles and other goods are promotional products, one. And two, the Supreme Court didn't tell us whether or not promotional products are covered by the Rogers test anymore.
1: Don't forget to ask your daughters about those candles, Terry. Thanks so much, as always. That's intellectual property litigator Terrence Ross. And that's it for this edition of the Bloomberg Law Show. I'm June Grosso. Stay with us. 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
4: From ABC News, I'm Wayne Cabot. Sirens wail across northern Israel as Iran sends missiles, its first launch into Israel since the April ceasefire. Whatever was left of that Iran war ceasefire is on a slim thread. President Trump said he is calling Israel's Benjamin Netanyahu, asking him not to retaliate.
5: Early this morning, we got reports from Israeli officials that there had been two launches of unidentified projectiles or drones into northern Israel by Hezbollah. And then this news that Israel has launched pretty significant airstrikes into Dahya, that southern neighborhood of the Lebanese capital, a stronghold of Hezbollah.
4: ABC's Tom Sufi Burridge in London with the Strait of

0: all. Mm-hmm. So we see it more a little bit like railroads or something where, or electricity, where the users maybe end up making more money than the builders. Huh. And so we will talk about hedging that bet, but, we do think it increases the risk environment in terms of terrorism. It increases, the risk of obsolescence in certain businesses. So, but we start with this idea that it's real. Then what we do is, as we do our research, we found every company we look at falls into one of five categories. It's the emerging winners. That's where all the heat is, all the speculation. And there's real danger. You and I started very early talking about Cisco, mm-hmm. and remembering, well, the three obvious winners of the internet were AOL, Yahoo, and Cisco. You know, there two don't exist and one's a fraction of what it was. And so picking the emerging winners in the early hype phase is risky. And, but we'd say if you want to look in that space, focus on the businesses that have a real shot at being emerging winners, but do not have to constantly raise capital, have proven business models, proven leaders, and businesses that are accreted by the investments that they're making so that they earn more money by making these investments, even if it takes longer.
1: So not the hyperscalers.
0: Not the hyperscalers. I think that is. And so for us, that's where we've sat with a little bit of Google. We still have Meta and Amazon. We've trimmed the first two because they were huge holdings for us because we bought them when they were so out of favor. But if you're going to play in the emerging winners, that's the first. Second category is, okay, who are the enablers of this technology, right? That's the picks and shovels mindset. They're the ones that are going to benefit from the spending wave, but will not be penalized if the return on the spending is very low.
1: So semiconductors?
0: I would say there for us, it's been Analog Chips, Texas Instruments. It's been Semiconductor Capital Equipment. We are a big shareholder of Samsung, you know, which did nothing, and then went up fourfold in a year.
1: They're driving the entire Kospi in Korea.
0: It's amazing. So, but, you know, again, that we viewed those as enablers, but any of the enablers, I would also include things like natural gas and copper, right? They are big beneficiaries. So we own, you know, Coterra, which is now Devon, ConocoPhillips, Tourmaline. You know, our focus is on natural gas and copper. Okay, so those are the enablers. The users, who are going to be the beneficiaries? Well, there you've got to think that financials is a great example. Anything that where you have a big amount of laptop class workers, mm-hmm. right? It's what Elon called the laptop class. That, you know, it's likely that AI will do to the laptop class what globalization did to blue-collar workers.
1: Meaning very much hollow it out.
0: The best will still have work. The best will be more valuable. They'll be more productive. But there's going to be a lot of unemployed second-year lawyers and things like that.
1: Chris, thank you so much for being so generous with your time. This has been absolutely delightful. We have been speaking with Chris Davis. He is the chairman and portfolio manager at Davis Advisors. If you enjoy this conversation, well, check out any of the 641 we've done over the past 12 years. You can find those at iTunes, Spotify, YouTube, Bloomberg, wherever you get your favorite podcasts. I'm Barry Ritholtz. 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
4: From ABC News, I'm Wayne Cabot. Israel not saying tonight if or how it will retaliate after Iran fired 10 missiles over Israel, all intercepted, first time since April when the hostilities were supposed to end. The U.S. has been engaged in new attacks as well this weekend, as we hear from ABC's Tom Sufi Burridge in London.
5: It's on day 100 of the war with Iran, the ceasefire cracking, as Iran launches its first missile attacks on Israel in almost 2 months. The Iranian attacks on Israel coming after the U.S. military and Iran exchanged volleys of fire this weekend near to the Strait of Hormuz. CENTCOM saying it struck Iranian radar sites Saturday after it intercepted Iranian drones which were threatening ships. Iran then firing missiles at U.S. allies, Kuwait and Bahrain.
4: Crude oil up 3%. President Trump is urging Israel not to retaliate. He is still hoping for a deal to reopen the Strait of Hormuz. A Palestinian man with Israeli citizenship went on a shooting spree in several towns in central Israel, killing a reservist today before being killed himself. Ukraine is on the offensive, hoping to get Vladimir Putin to the table to end his 4-year war. ABC's Ian Pannell in Moscow.
6: Ukraine unleashing another major attack, an old depot engulfed in flames in Russia's southern Krasnodar, and Putin's hometown, St. Petersburg, suffering the largest Ukrainian attack of the war. Russian president.

0: helpful chatbots kill the search and advertising paying for all that content that you enjoy.
1: And liftoff of Falcon 9.
0: Plus, the race to make money in space. Companies are competing to launch 100,000 satellites in the next 5 years as China builds out its own space infrastructure in Latin America. And investing in Bolivia. A new regime aims to be friendly to private enterprise. But when is the right time for investors to dip their toe in the water? This is a story about big changes on tiny screens. Since its inception, the internet has become where we turn for content. Content we mostly access through search, and that's mostly free. But of course, it's not really free. When we searched on platforms like Google, we were directed to web pages created by publishers who got paid for all those ads we spent time looking at. Now all that is changing, and as AI becomes the new gateway to the web, it's transforming the economics of the internet.
2: We believe the high water mark for internet traffic, like that was sent out from social media and search and AI tools, which are quite nascent at the time, was 2022. Essentially, over the last 4 years, those numbers have been dropping.
0: Rand Fishkin is an author and entrepreneur who specializes in online search, the main way that most of us interact with the web.
2: I do a lot of research with clickstream data, which essentially looks at devices and what they visit and don't visit. Whereas in 2011, Google was sending north of 70% of all searches to a third-party website, right? A website not owned or controlled by Google. And today that number is in the mid-40s and falling. That clearly indicates this zero-click trend.
0: Zero-click. It's a term for an online search result that doesn't lead to any other web pages. That can be good news for users if their question has been answered quickly and correctly. No need to spend time scrolling through all that text and pages of ads. But if you are a publisher counting on that click to bring traffic to your website and to sell those ads, it's very bad news, which means the creators of all that web content have to rethink the game.
2: Long before AI, Google started disintermediating content providers by answering questions right in the search results. You search for the Met score, the score's right at the top. And AI just enhanced their ability to do this.
0: For an idea of just how big this change is for Google itself, here's the company's head of search talking about incorporating AI just last month.
3: 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Google search is AI search, through and through. Now, this is the biggest upgrade to our iconic search box since its debut, over 25 years ago.
4: The problem is that most people don't click on the links in Google, and that has...
0: Caitlin Petrie is author of All the News That's Fit to Click, and a professor at Rutgers who studies the way algorithms shape online media.
4: News sites that were counting on referrals from Google for their traffic, for their ad revenue, to draw maybe subscribers who might come to the site, get interested, and then subscribe, are now seeing, in some cases, very dramatic decreases in the traffic that they're getting from Google.
0: The move from print to the internet, many people think, actually eliminated some news sources. A lot of local newspapers, for example, were eliminated, partly because of the business model challenge, the revenue challenge. Do we face a risk of that with AI, that we will eliminate even further sources?
4: I think we do. I think it's a major concern.
0: It was really revealing. Perhaps nobody in the world has a better view of these changes and what they mean for online content creators than Neil Vogel.
5: What happened was our audience, right, and where we reach half of America each month, our audience on the internet was 75% from Google search. 2022, maybe a little bit more, maybe a little bit less, but ballpark that. That is now 25% of our audience.
0: Vogel is CEO of People Inc., the largest online and print publisher in America. It reaches 175 million people each month, with dozens of publications whose names you know well.
5: Better Homes and Gardens, People, Entertainment Weekly, Travel and Leisure, Food and Wine. And we put all these brands together because we believed we understood how to run these classic heritage brands on the internet. And we've been proven right.
0: Although Vogel has had a front row seat to the collapse in search traffic that AI has ushered in, he also told us something surprising. His business is booming.
5: We're very profitable, and we're defying the narrative around publishing that is publishers can't succeed in this world, and we're succeeding. We feel really good and really optimistic about the future of media.
0: Back in the day, before there even was an internet, believe it or not, there was a time. If you look at a publisher, newspaper, magazine, their revenue came from two sources, subscription and advertising. What's your revenue model?
5: If you look at the internet, that is where we thrive. That is our bread and butter. 90% of our profitability comes from our internet and our online presence. That is very much advertising, but it's also lots of other things.
6: Those other things include deals and branded products. But Vogel says they've also got a new revenue stream.
5: We license content to LLMs and AI engines. We sat with Sam Altman at OpenAI right before they could launch the first commercial LLM. This is the fall of 2022. And we saw this LLM, and we saw what it could do, and we were like, uh-oh, like, the world is going to be different from here. And there's moments in your life when you know the world's going to be different. Like, you have your first kid, or the Philadelphia Eagles win the Super Bowl, and you know that, like, your world's going to be different from there. This was one of those moments. This was, like, the business version of that moment. And we took a look at this, and our first reaction is, thank God we have brands. Because what we knew was this was going to be a new paradigm in media, and we knew there were going to be risks, and there are going to be opportunities. And we made the bet and had the thesis that says, if you have these intangible assets that really, really mean something to people, you have something that is going to increase in value in an artificial era. And starting in 22 and 23, we started to build other ways to distribute our brands. TikTok, Instagram, YouTube, our own emails, product licensing, all of these things we did. And cut to today, 5 years later, we've made 10 straight quarters on Wall Street. We're growing in an area where most publishers are struggling, and we did it because we have these amazing brands that can live in all these places, and our aggregate audience size is multiples what it was when we started here.
0: You mentioned that you do have licensing arrangements with some of the LLMs,
5: yes,
0: large language models. How does that work for you? Is it real money?
5: So it's real money. It's material for us. I think we made a decision. Maybe it's right, maybe it's wrong. So far, I think it's right that we wanted a seat at the table. The important thing to understand and realize is AI needs three things. It needs power, which has been a lot of talk about power. It needs a model. It's been a lot of talk about models. And it needs inputs. We are the inputs. We are the training of the models. Now, we believe, and I think if you talk to any of these AI professionals, believe the internet's been crawled. All the data in the world is already in the models. So the value should accrue to those of us that are still making substantial amounts of new things that are needed for the search use case, which is a very big use case, and are needed for all the corporate clients that want to use LLMs for their stuff. So it could be something simple as, we have 15 recipes with avocados in them, and avocados are important, to, I can tell you every single thing Kim Kardashian did yesterday, but these are things that are very valuable, these pieces of data. The other thing we did, which is really important here, is part of having a seat at the table is we wanted to control our own destiny. Last summer in July, we made a decision and we partnered with a group called Cloudflare to block every AI crawler you could possibly block. So you cannot get access to our content unless you pay us for it.
6: For a publisher with strong, well-established brands, even the uncertain future with AI may be bright. But for smaller publishers and for the web as a whole, the outlook may not be as encouraging.
0: Potentially, in the longer run, what could this mean for the internet itself? Because the internet really has thrived on very rich production of content. If content providers don't get paid for that, sooner or later, there's not going to be as much content.
2: Yeah, this debt spiral that you're describing has been something that people have theorized over the last 3 or 4 years with no discernible solution. I'm going to tell you what I think is the most likely scenario, but it's also the most tragic one, which is that in a few years, AI tools find themselves unable to get enough content to train on, whether that's video or text or audio, long form, short form, and they decide to build their own publishing departments. And in years to come, a decade, 2 decades from now, it would not surprise me if OpenAI or Anthropic looked a lot like TikTok, where they have a creator fund, and they pay creators a certain amount based on the amount of traffic, page views, and value to the training set that these creators provide. And so they're contract employing these creators, and we get an AI-shaped internet, right? An internet that is built not only for, but by AI tools. That seems quite probable.
4: I think that that is something that if I worked at an AI company, I would really be thinking about, because if the traffic drops so significantly that we see even more jobs in journalism be lost, we see even more, especially local outlets, but a lot of news outlets shutter themselves because they can't stay afloat, that diminishes the amount of content that these LLMs can train on too, right? So this is something that I think we should all be concerned about, not just journalists, but also those who work at AI companies. Anyone who cares about the future of democracy should be thinking about this right now.
6: Tell me how broadly, apart from people, beyond people, how do you think generative AI is going to change the nature of the internet, the content on the internet?
5: Right, so we can end up being fairly myopic around here and looking at our own use case. I am, and I have to be, I'm like a crazy optimistic person. And I'm very optimistic about AI for us, right? The risk for AI for us is already out. It's already killed our biggest piece of traffic from 5 years ago, but we've built something even better over here that we use AI to do more of. Like, we are today, we make about 50% more content than we made when this whole process started, for roughly the same cost, and humans make every single thing you read and see. Because we've been able to use AI in the background to streamline so many processes. If you look at it as an opportunity, it's incredible for us. And we have no choice but to look at it that way. If we look at it any other way, it's too scary. And it's sort of like riding a bike. Don't look down, look towards the horizon, like, and you'll be fine.
6: Since we talked with Neil Vogel, People Inc.'s parent company made an offer to buy the part of MGM it doesn't already own. In making the bid, Chairman Barry Diller emphasized the value of what he called real-world assets that AI cannot easily replicate, pursuing a part of the media world very different from the online content brands that Vogel continues to build. Up next, we've come a long way from Cape Canaveral. Today, there's a booming business in space launches, which means a long waiting list for satellites trying to get into orbit. And the latest opportunity may lie 1,000 miles south of Florida in the Dominican Republic.
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15: How did I lose weight? 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I did. I love this stuff. Listen, Brickhouse Nutrition been with me for a long time. 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True story, I never minded being 235, but you know what minded? 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It's not intended to diagnose, treat, cure, or prevent any disease. 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
0: This is a story about making money 22,000 miles up, meeting a commercial need for tens of thousands of satellites to be launched by 2030. There is a race on to get all those satellites into orbit, but also a race with China, which has already built a range of satellite ground stations in Latin America, something that's gotten the attention of the U.S. government.

0: It's about 45 minutes on a helicopter flight. It's probably about 4 or 5 hours driving.
1: In the western part of the Dominican Republic, on the border with Haiti, lies Pedernales, a quiet coastal province that will soon be home to the country's first spaceport and what is slated to be the first U.S.-owned commercial spaceport in Latin America.
0: If they were to identify this region as ideal for commercial space, it'd be essentially the Straits of Hormuz for space.
1: When we talk about the Strait of Hormuz, we think of all that oil and fertilizer and aluminum trying to get through a narrow sea channel. When it comes to space, it's satellites, and the choke point isn't a sea passage, but launch pads that we simply don't have enough of.
2: How many pads are you going to have here?
0: Four pads here. Yeah.
1: Burton Catledge is a former Air Force colonel who founded aerospace company Launch on Demand in 2018.
3: The amount of support that they came back with was amazing.
1: He's now developing a $600 million commercial spaceport in this remote part of the Dominican Republic.
3: The ecosystem at Cape Canaveral more or less has grown out of ad hoc. Okay, it was not necessarily built with the idea for the commercial space industry. The entire market has changed. You know, the space industry is something on the order, last time I checked, it was like $650 billion. It's supposed to be over a trillion by 2030, maybe a trillion and a half, and some people are even saying that's pretty low.
1: To relieve the bottleneck in launching the growing number of satellites we need, the U.S. has to have more spaceports, creating a business opportunity for companies like Launch on Demand. Right now, there are over a dozen U.S. spaceports across the country, and just one internationally, Rocket Lab's launch site in New Zealand.
4: I think the United States, from the space economy perspective, is in a position of extreme opportunity, and they are in a growth phase.
1: Ryan Brueckart is a senior partner at McKinsey, who focuses on global aerospace, defense, and space companies.
4: I think the infrastructure in the U.S. is becoming a bit stretched, right? If you look at our launch sites, we're launching, you know, every day or a couple times a day from some of these launch sites. There's a huge backlog of, you know, U.S. companies looking to launch things into space and to be able to accomplish their mission and get the return that their investors are looking for.
5: Right now, I've heard that it's about 3-year waiting list to get a satellite on orbit.
2: What accounts for that demand ramping up so dramatically? And do you expect it's going to continue to increase that much?
5: Well, in order to have global coverage of the entire Earth, you have to have a lot of satellites. Right now, there's about 14,000 satellites in orbit. The FCC tracks all the number of satellites that are going to be submitted, and they're looking at over 100,000 satellites by 2030. So if we got 14,000 satellites and it's 2026 already, and we have to launch 100,000 satellites by 2030, that's a lot of launches that have to happen between now and then.
1: That may explain the need for more launch sites, but where?
5: The goal for a rocket is to get to space in the most efficient and effective way possible. And engineers spend hundreds of millions of dollars trying to finesse what does that efficiency look like. But eventually it comes down to two things. How much fuel can I put on the rocket, and how much mass can I put on top of the lift? So they're always playing with that equation. Well, the geography has an important part in here, this. Because in order to achieve escape velocity, a rocket has to achieve 17,500 miles per hour. And the Earth, closer to the equator, spins faster than it does at the poles. What that translates into is you could put more satellites up with less of a smaller rocket. And so the goal of most spaceports is to try and get to the as close to the equator as possible.
2: But why does it take me to Dominican Republic?
5: So what we ended up doing about 3 years ago was doing a technical feasibility study. We looked at everything we could possibly look at. But as we did our analysis, it started shifting to Pedernales, which has a relatively low population. And because it's on the coastline and because people don't live in the water, we have almost a straight shot to orbit without hazarding the public.
2: So if something goes wrong, it goes in the ocean.
5: That's right. Yeah. So that's why a lot of our spaceports are built next to the coast, is not necessarily because of the water, it's because of the low population. It's not really about whether the rocket explodes or whether the rocket gets to orbit. It's all about public safety.
1: Safety is no small concern in the new space race, as we saw just last month when Jeff Bezos' Blue Origin rocket test blew up in spectacular fashion.
6: And liftoff.
1: Along with the expected $1 trillion IPO of Elon Musk's SpaceX, It's a reminder of just how public the failures and successes can be in this business and how big the players are.
3: The pad will be 2 miles to the coast.
1: That's one reason that Burton would rather work with them than against them.
2: You are, though, competitive with SpaceX, right?
5: Most of the feedback that we have gotten from all the commercial operators is they would like the ground infrastructure to be more responsive, to be more not like we launch on this day, we launch on readiness. And right now, the infrastructure and the processes are not designed that way. So right now, statutorily, the Office of Commercial Space has 6 months to review it and give you a decision. We're going to give you a license in 45 days. That's very attractive. We don't look at ourselves as competitors to the rocket customers. We look at us as enablers.
2: What's the attraction for investors, and what's been your experience so far on people stepping up?
5: There is a large appetite right now for space. This is kind of like the early, you know, early internet age, if you will. The problem is there's not very many investment opportunities or good investment opportunities to get into space. The first phase of the spaceport is going to be about $600 million of investment. The response that we've gotten has been really quite significant.
1: As Launch on Demand prepares to break ground later this year, a larger race is already underway in Latin America. Space infrastructure has become a new front in the U.S.-China rivalry.
6: China is aggressively making investments in our hemisphere, particularly in Latin and South America. Also, partnerships that they have made with Caribbean nations to have aerospace applications, satellite demonstrations, civilian applications, also with military application components to it.
1: A recent report from the Select Committee on the Chinese Communist Party warned about China's growing space footprint in the region, including more than 10 satellite tracking stations. Congresswoman Haley Stevens of Michigan is a member of the committee.
6: This is a call to double down on the way our system works. And so we don't want to be ceding ground to China. We don't want to see them continuing to eat our lunch with our neighbors. And we can win this race.
7: I guess you could look at it as a marathon or maybe an ultra marathon, but I don't see an end here. There is not a clear finish line.
1: Carrie Bingen is a director of CSIS's Aerospace Security Project.
7: Well, I thought what was really interesting in the decades that we were competing against the Soviet Union, so much of what was happening in space, it was fueled by government. I think what you're seeing now, which really sets this current era apart, is so much of what's happening in space is commercial. Over 80% of the satellites on orbit today are commercial systems. A lot from the United States, SpaceX, Starlink, but many other countries are now players in space. The technology is much more distributed across the globe. Launch costs are a lot cheaper, so any country or even entity can put something in orbit. And much of that is now fueled by private capital, not just taxpayer dollars. China has ambitions to be the world's space power. Their presence and their capabilities in Latin America are part of that strategy. They want access, they want influence. They want to be able to band together with these countries in bodies like the United Nations to start shaping where the standards are.
5: We started this program well before people realized that China was, you know, very interested in taking over real estate in Latin America. As we have gotten the Trump administration and President Abinader's administration together, they are aligned on what has been called, you know, the pivot to the Western Hemisphere. So I would call the spaceport more of an artifact of the decision to pivot to the Western Hemisphere rather than, you know, anything else. And we emphasize this is run by a U.S. company that is designed to be commercial, that is complementary, not competitive, with the spaceports in the United States. And we work very, very hard to make sure that they understand we're a friend, not a foe. And so much so that when we have talked to the President Abinader, we said we want to adopt the U.S. safety standards for launch and reentry. And he agreed. And so if you're a customer that launches from the United States, The standard will be the same if you launch from the Dominican Republic.
7: We have holes. We never thought that missiles would be launched across the southern hemisphere, so we did not put a lot of radars down in South America or in Africa, for example. But we're realizing we need to have coverage of everything that's happening in orbit. We're seeing China, we're seeing Russia maneuver satellites much more frequently. Are they benign or do they have a hidden weapon? We don't know, but we know that they're testing these kind of capabilities. And so you need to be able to monitor that.
2: Are there restrictions on who can use your spaceport?
5: We want to stay in line with U.S. foreign policy. And what do I mean by that? So even though I'm a U.S. company operating in Dominican Republic, I need to make sure that my host country, the U.S. in this case, is aligned with what I'm doing. So if I sort of, you know, went kind of off the beaten path, I would essentially be cutting myself up from the largest commercial market in the world, which doesn't make much sense.
1: Launch on Demand's being aligned with the U.S. government on the geopolitics of space infrastructure in Latin America is important to Catledge. But make no mistake, at its heart, this U.S. spaceport company is a business, one that Catledge believes will be a good one.
5: So we estimate that by about the 10-year point after we hit full operations, we'll be generating about $8 billion. And so this will be the first private revenue-generating spaceport in the world. And the reason why is because we're leveraging all the technology that's been invented. We're bringing that here.
2: Coming up, from the Dominican Republic to Bolivia, for a look at another Latin American country chasing U.S. investment, with the president trying to shake things up.
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10: How did I lose weight? 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
14: From Bloomberg World Headquarters in New York, I'm Doug Krisner. Let's update top stories. We'll look at market action as well. Crude oil prices are trading higher. This is after Israel said it identified incoming missiles fired from Iran. Israel saying its Air Force intercepted those missiles. Meantime, Iran is warning it would respond with force against Israel and its allies should Israel choose to retaliate. WTI crude oil is up 2.5% at 92.80. The Brent contract up more than 2.6% at 95.55. So at the top of the hour, we'll get trading underway in Tokyo, Sydney, and in Seoul. This is going to be the first opportunity for markets in the APAC region to react to that sell-off that we had stateside in the equity market. NASDAQ 100 fell 4.7%. The S&P 500 was down 2.6%. All of that after a stronger than expected employment report caused the market to abandon hope for near-term rate cuts. SpaceX will be a major focus in the coming week with the company's IPO expected to price on Thursday and begin trading on Friday. The global airline industry will suffer a sharp drop in profit this year. Collective earnings are expected to be roughly half of what was previously estimated. The International Air Transport Association forecasting the combined total net profit this year of $23 billion compared to the previously projected $41 billion. This is a dramatic reversal, illustrating how quickly the industry has been forced to retreat following war in Iran. Here is United Airlines CEO Scott Kirby.
15: I think there are other parts of the globe that, you know, maybe are a little more concerned about demand, but really strong in the U.S. and mostly strong around the globe. And people have the view that, you know, they hope that this gets resolved at some point and that we're back on track to what was looking to be a really good year to start the year.
14: That is United Airlines CEO Scott Kirby. The government will release both CPI and PPI in the coming weeks. CPI on Wednesday, PPI Thursday. 10-year Treasury last quoted at 4.53% on Friday. Global news. 24 hours a day. 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
3: This is a story of rebranding a country. Rodrigo Paz was elected president of Bolivia in November, marking a major shift for the country following two decades of socialist rule. Paz has a mandate of economic reform, closer relations with the United States, and increased foreign investment. But as our colleague David Gura found out, ideas and execution are sometimes very different things.
4: The Salar de Uyuni in Bolivia is the country's crown jewel. It's a sprawling salt flat on the Andean Altiplano. So large, it's visible from space.
6: We are at 3,650 meters above sea level, my friend.
7: Very high.
6: Very high.
4: Bolivia's economy benefits from the tourists who flock to the Salar from all over the world. What the country's leadership is banking on is what's underneath this snow-like layer of salt.
6: So the lithium mining just down on the salt. Okay. The idea of the government was like do some manufacturing, batteries or electric cars, things like that. But, you know, it takes a long time, of course. And also we need some technology from outside, you know.
4: We're standing on top of one of the largest lithium resources in the world. And President Rodrigo Paz says if the country can develop these reserves, it will transform Bolivia's struggling economy, improving the lives of some 12 million Bolivians.
25: Peru, Bolivia, and Chile collectively hold the largest concentration of minerals in the world. Peru generates $50 billion annually. Chile generates $65 billion annually.
26: Con mil millones de dólares al año.
25: Bolivia possesses the highest concentration of minerals of the three, yet we generate only $6 billion per year.
26: La pregunta es,
25: the question is, why do we choose to be poor?
4: President Paz signaled Bolivia is open for business. But as we discovered, there is a disconnect between his rhetoric and the realities on the ground. We arrived in La Paz to sit down with the president as violent protests erupted across the country, shut down parts of the city. We got the go-ahead to climb through barricades, part of a police perimeter that protected Bolivia's parliament building and presidential palace. We were told to wait in a cafe on a mostly empty plaza. And as the hours ticked by, we could hear protesters just a few blocks away throwing dynamite. Tear gas hung in the air. President Paz, we learned, was locked in tense negotiations. Just before midnight, we got word from one of his advisors the president would have to postpone our interview. 1 week later, we finally got our chance to talk with him.
1: It's been a busy week.
2: 3 weeks.
1: 3 weeks. Many of these protesters are calling on you to resign, to step down, and I'm wondering if there's a point at which that will become something that you would consider.
2: De aquí a cinco años.
25: In 5 years from now, when we conclude our administration, Bolivia will be an advanced nation grounded in a modernity made necessary by new institutions.
2: Nuevas instituciones. Una lucha frontal contra la corrupción.
25: A frontal assault on corruption, a controlled fiscal deficit, and a clear path towards growth within an open economy governed by clear laws.
2: Claras, pero además, un país.
25: Moreover, it will be a country where racial, regional, and cultural differences are not exploited to fuel political conflict, where I hope I will leave behind a government characterized by pluralistic participation.
2: Donde espero dejar un gobierno de participación plural.
4: At a precarious moment for his presidency, Rodrigo Paz has gotten public support from the Trump administration. Secretary of State Marco Rubio said the United States stands squarely in support of Bolivia's government. Trump and his team have embraced Paz's new vision for Bolivia as they've welcomed wins by other center-right politicians in Latin America.
2: Me reuní con el presidente Trump.
25: I met with President Trump. There is a relationship regarding the geopolitical and geoeconomic vision on the continental level. Bolivia's vision is very clear. Pragmatic is everything that is functional for the development of our economy, of the economy of the people. We will be seated so that we can collaborate and be part of a global vision.
5: I think that investors in general should have the patience to follow the situation and see, you know, how well he pulls it off.
4: Hans Humes has spent his career investing in frontier markets. He's the chairman and CEO of Greylock Capital.
5: And the markets generally give a pretty positive tailwind when a right-of-center government comes in. So getting the enthusiasm, putting it out there, saying we're open for investment, great. And then tapping the markets when they did, raising $1 billion, I think, you know, it was a good signal. Everybody knows the Bolivia story. It's an incredibly, you know, commodity-wise, it's kind of hard not to see it as a really easy place to make money. It's just the sort of the ethnic tensions there that have always existed. And the fact that they have a tradition of going out in the streets, there's been a lot of turnover of governments. And as we're seeing now, it's pretty easy to sort of choke the economy.
4: Doing business in Bolivia has not been easy. And there's been talk of harnessing its lithium for decades. Today, a lithium plant owned by the state is running at just 15% of capacity, and contracts that Chinese and Russian companies signed with Paz's predecessor haven't been ratified by Bolivia's Congress. In the near term, Bolivia wants to boost tourism as a source of revenue, but the longer-term vision is to do more with its minerals.
7: Now, the country's never been closed for business, right? There's always been foreign investors coming in, and there's always been the ability to do business. But there was always difficulties with the administration.
4: Jorge Enchauste is a senior partner at the law firm Dentons, based in La Paz, and he spends a lot of his time working with foreign investors on deals involving Bolivia's natural resources.
7: Foreign investors are a little weary and concerned, right, that their rights won't be respected, right, and they won't be able to carry out the project in the terms that they want. One of the main things in some strategic sectors was that you needed to be in an agreement with the government, and to the extent that you weren't able to have a security that the government was going to actually, you know, comply with their side of the agreement, that was a complicated situation. If the government had too much of a say, right? And you were not in a position to, you know, make your rights upheld. Then, of course, that gives everyone pause. The fact that Bolivia left the ICSID convention and was reluctant to enter into international arbitration agreements, that gave a lot of investors pause.
1: What needs to happen over the course of the next year? President Paz has a five-year term, but for Bolivia to get on track in the way that he wants it to, what needs to happen in a year's time?
7: They need to see results of some sort, right? So some of those results have already been seen, right? We need to stabilize the economy.
4: To do that, Bolivia has turned to the International Monetary Fund. It's in negotiations for a $3 billion package that Paz says would go towards social organizations, entrepreneurship, and economic development.

0: It's a wrong thing to do if you don't manage it well. One of the problems that you see in a lot of these countries, whether it's Ecuador, Bolivia, is, you know, you want to head off people going into the street. So maybe there, you should have tried to have a bit of a negotiation on the timing of removing subsidies, slow walking it. You probably should have recognized that stylistically you might have wanted to do a Malay, but practically speaking, he didn't have, you know, he didn't have the national support that Malay did.
1: I imagine there are investors outside the country who are watching what's unfolding in Bolivia and wondering how much has changed. If it's still status quo that there are protests and demonstrations and overarching uncertainty, what would you say to those investors or those prospective investors about what Bolivia is like today and how welcoming Bolivia is of outside investment?
2: Nos prometieron 20 años.
3: We were promised 20 years of the possibility of becoming a Switzerland. That was the promise made 20 years ago. 20 years later, they have left behind a shattered economy, stripped of the natural resources such as hydrocarbons that we would otherwise export. We possess abundant hydrocarbon reserves, yet they have left us without the necessary investments and without the security required to ensure that those wishing to invest in Bolivia find clear rules and laws during this transition, laws that would foster an investment-safe environment in Bolivia.
4: President Paz is pushing for changes to Bolivia's legal framework to make the country more business-friendly. He's still making his pitch to the Bolivian people and also to outside investors. The country just held its first dollar-denominated bond sale in almost 5 years.
1: What would it take for you personally to invest in Bolivia at this point in time?
0: We own some of the bonds. I mean, we're already in there. We're bond guys. I'm not going to buy a lithium mine. I have friends who might be, you know, I just wouldn't know what to do with it. But, I think the risk-reward now, it's tricky. I'm not going to put 50% of the portfolio in it, but I think it's a good risk return. It's had a lot of bad headlines. I'm willing to keep the focus there because the macro story is a good one.
5: That does it for this edition of Bloomberg Wall Street Week. I'm David Westin. Stay with us. Today's top stories and global business headlines are coming up right now.
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8: From ABC News, I'm Wayne Cabot. The ceasefire seems to have ceased. Today, Iran fired 10 missiles at Israel, which intercepted them all and is now weighing a response. To Jerusalem tonight, ABC's Tom Sufi Burridge.
9: Trump reportedly telling Axios he was about to phone Israeli Prime Minister Netanyahu and tell him not to retaliate by attacking Iran. But in a sign of the pressure Netanyahu will now face domestically and from within his own government, his far-right security minister, Itamar Ben-Gavir, posting in Hebrew on X, tonight, Tehran must burn.
8: Tehran is untouched for now, unclear how it might answer Iran's first missile attack since the April ceasefire, with little hope of opening the strait. Crude is higher again. Graham Plattner is taking questions from voters at a town hall in Maine now, 2 days before a primary that was his to win. But the hits keep coming. The New York Times reports an ex-girlfriend claims he grabbed her violently, which he denies. On ABC's This Week, Virginia Democratic Senator Mark Warner said,
10: I think this whole realm changed dramatically when Donald Trump ran his first time and was caught on tape saying extraordinarily disparaging things. That seemed not to stop Trump getting elected. And I do think at the end of the day, you know, American voters will make those decisions.
8: Labor strife ahead of one of the world's biggest events. ABC's Melissa Don in L.A.
11: The World Cup is days away, and the first game here in L.A. may actually be in trouble. This is because concession workers at SoFi Stadium are set to go on strike. So the union tells us its members, which includes cashiers, cooks, bartenders, servers over at SoFi, voted overwhelmingly to authorize a strike against the stadium's food service operator, Legends Global.
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